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14: Freedom is an endless meeting. So let's get back to it with Tavis Smiley.
15: Tavis Smiley and Christina Greer. Let me leave Washington now and travel to a couple of other places where there's news today that I want to give Christina Greer a chance to sound off on. Let me go. I want to go to South Carolina, Kentucky. Let's go to Kentucky first, Miles. This is Democratic Governor Andy Beshear calling on Mitch McConnell to address the public about his health for the sake of honesty and transparency, as Andy Beshear suggested, or resign. As you likely know, Mitch McConnell has been missing for 6 weeks now, six plus weeks. Just said recently that he has not been cleared to return to the Senate, not been cleared medically by his doctors to return to the Senate. So 6 weeks and counting. We all know what this is. If Mitch McConnell were, in fact, to resign, the Democratic governor of Kentucky, Andy Beshear, would be permitted to announce a replacement for Mitch McConnell. So rather than deal with this honestly and transparently, Mitch McConnell refuses to resign, is laying up in a hospital somewhere. And let me just be clear about this. It's not just Republicans. I want to be clear about this right now. I had the same commentary I'm about to give you now when Dianne Feinstein here in my home state of California did the same thing. She wasn't in the hospital, but clearly she was not qualified at that point to serve. And all the Democrats, rallied behind her like Republicans are rallying behind Mitch McConnell. It's a sickness in our politics. If you can't serve, you need to stand down. And so both parties are guilty of this at the moment. It's Republican, so let's listen to Andy Beshear.
16: All I'm asking for, and the people of Kentucky are asking for, is transparency and honesty that Senator McConnell still has the capacity to serve. And I hope he does. I wish him well. I hope his health is improving. But if he can have a 17 minutes conversation with his protege, he can call into any of your news stations for three. All we're asking is just a little bit of proof. And I get that everybody wants a certain level of privacy, but when you run for these jobs, you know you're giving some of that up. We have seen rampant speculation across social media and elsewhere. It could all be fully avoided, and it's all within Senator McConnell's power.

0: So all we're asking is what anybody who watches your news, if they were out 6 weeks, they'd be expected to call their boss, that's the people of Kentucky, and explain what's going on and when they'll get back to work. And I'm not trying to pile on with all this stuff that's out there. All I'm trying to do is ask the bare minimum. And it raises the concern that he might not be able to meet the bare minimum. And if that's true, then yes, Kentucky would need a resignation and would ultimately need a replacement.
1: It's clear to me, Christina, he can't meet the bare minimum, and yet politics are being played once again.
2: Tavis, let me just say this. If you decided to leave your job for 6 weeks with no explanation and just a quick email saying, I'm fine, I'm just not well enough to come to work, but I'll come to work. I'm not letting you know when, but I'll be back. Don't you worry. Can't tell you when I'm coming back, though, but I'm sick enough to not be in work, but I'm not well enough to be at work. I'm supposed to keep your job?
1: Mm.
2: It sounds utterly insane. We went through the same thing in New Jersey with Representative Dean. He disappeared for months at a time, wouldn't speak to the press, wouldn't tell anyone where he was, just said I was in Connecticut dealing with some things. And then he just, you know, he really made it bad for Republicans in the state of New Jersey because he won his primary and was gone, disappeared. So I just think that a senator, of all people, owes it to the citizens, all citizens of the state of Kentucky, to be honest about when he's coming back. And if you want to sort of quell some of the speculation that's online and whether it's an AI-generated picture of him and his wife and, you know, are these emails written by him or a staffer, give us or give, you know, the citizens of Kentucky a short news conference video just so you can say, listen, I'm not well, and either I'm appointing someone, or maybe, Tavis, just maybe, at the ripe old age of 84, you realize that the citizens of Kentucky might be better suited and represented by someone who's a little bit healthier and can actually go to Washington, D.C. and fight on their behalf.
1: It is the worst kind of selfishness. It's the worst kind of politics when people act as if they own these seats, as if they have 100% say-so about who gets their seat, when they should stand down, when it's abundantly clear that they're no longer in good health to retain these positions. I mentioned a moment ago, Dianne Feinstein, they kept rolling her in that wheelchair. You could see her in committee hearings. She didn't know where she was. She was misspeaking, you know, time and time again. It was abundantly clear that Dianne Feinstein needed to go home. And again, nobody wanted to do that. Now, in Dianne Feinstein's case, even worse, because we had a Democratic governor here in California. So she would have been replaced by another Democrat, and she still wouldn't stand down. And so, again, it's not just Republicans, it's Democrats as well. And it says something sinister, I think, about our politics. Again, that people think that these seats belong to them. The people end up not being well served. I could even pivot to Lindsey Graham being funeralized today in South Carolina. We saw Donald Trump eulogize him yesterday in Washington. But the governor gives that seat to his sister, who has absolutely no qualification to be a United States senator. And a week on the job, as I predicted, then she says, I'm in. I'm going to run for this seat with no experience whatsoever. I mean, it is sick to me. Again, I'm not naive here. I've seen this time and time again, as have you, Christina. But there's something that's – this is the ultimate definition of narcissism, if you ask me.
2: Absolutely. And then we wonder why we can't get young people to participate in politics, because they see this type of system where you've got people who are entitled to a seat and constantly having a dereliction of duty. We see people leaving their seats and giving them to wives or sons or, you know, in this case, a sister with zero qualifications. And the only qualification is that Donald Trump likes her and her last name is Graham. That's it. And so she initially said that she would just keep the seat warm for, you know, the Republicans in the state of South Carolina. And now she and Donald Trump and his administration have decided that she should be there because the assumption is she will be as hawkish and partisan as her brother. Now, it'll be interesting to see, though, Tavis, because there's some ambitious men in the state of South Carolina.
1: Oh, yeah.
2: And I can't see them just letting her sashay into this seat with zero qualifications, even though she does have the full endorsement of the president.
1: Yep. So I'm with Kentucky Governor Andy Beshear here. Prove that you can serve Mitch McConnell or resign. Those are your options. And yet Mitch McConnell and Republicans are holding up this seat. You know how tight the vote is in the Senate. So we understand the politics at play here. But again, it's the worst kind of politics, if you ask me. Let me now move from, and by the way, Andy Beshear, I don't know about you, Christine, let me just ask you right quick. When these lists come out every day, when we have these conversations about the list of potential Democratic candidates, Andy Beshear, you know, isn't always at the top of the list, not always the first name that comes out of our mouths in these conversations. But I got Andy Beshear on the short list. Are you watching this guy?
2: Oh, absolutely. I mean, you know, the Democrats have always, in recent memory, you know, liked the idea of a Southern strategy. You know, he comes from a longstanding Democratic family, which we know still matters to a lot of the mainstream Democratic establishment. He's been able to make concessions and work with Republicans. I mean, Kentucky is still a very Republican state, but clearly his message resonated with enough independent and moderate weak-leaning Republicans for him to win the state. Because he's relatively unknown, I don't think he'll be attacked as quickly and as fervently as some of the others from the beginning. So, you know, it's sort of like if you ever watch reality TV shows, you know, whether it's about a top model or a designer or a chef, you kind of want to ride the middle just a little bit while the sort of the front runners get knocked off and people sort of see them as the threat. And then when some of the front runners are knocked off, then you sort of run up the front. You know, and so we know that Kamala Harris will be picked apart. We know that Gavin Newsom will be picked apart. But then, you know, you've got your Priskers who were sort of out there. You know, Wes Moore will be picked apart if he decides to throw his hat in the ring. But, you know, people aren't really looking at Andy and Beshear in the same way. You know, we know that Shapiro will most likely throw his hat in the ring or Gretchen Whitmer. Mm-hmm. So those are more of household names. And I think it does benefit the governor of Kentucky just a little bit to not be a household name just yet. He still has time. It's only July of 2026. We get past the midterms, depending on how Democrats do and what the issues are that sort of rise to the top. We'll see how the governor of Kentucky frames his leadership in response to issues that care that the American people care about.
1: We discussed on this program many, many months ago prevailing wisdom, and wisdom may be the wrong word, Christina, but the prevailing thought, at least, inside the DNC, that if they want to win the White House back this time around, now is not the time for a novelty act. Now is not the time to let Kamala run again. Now is not the time to take a chance on Pete Buttigieg, given his sexual orientation. I'm just telling you what the thinking is. This ain't Tabby's talking. I'm talking about the thinking inside the DNC, that what you need, if you want to win this time around, is a white male Christian. A white male Christian. Andy Beshear fits that bill. I'm not suggesting that is true or accurate. I'm just suggesting that's the thinking inside of many inside the Democratic Party, that to win the White House back, you need somebody that is white, who is male, who is Christian, to get back to the Oval Office. And Andy Beshear, again, fits that bill. Let me, when we come forward, move from Kentucky to South Carolina. Fascinating piece here written by my friend Jonathan Martin in Politico. Here's the headline. I'll give it to you when we come forward in greater detail and let Christina sound off on it. But Jonathan argues in this new piece for Politico that putting South Carolina first in the Democratic primary could mean less power for black voters. Putting South Carolina first could mean less power for black voters. Interesting argument. I'll unpack it and let Christina respond when we come forward on Tavis Smiley.
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1: You are indeed with Fordham University Professor Christina Greer. Christina, I'm laughing at all the comments that my last comment has engendered. Here's one, which pretty much sums up all the others I'm reading. Tavis, Al Gore, Walter Mondale, and Mike Dukakis were all white male Christians. They don't always win. AOC in 28.
2: That'll be an interesting one.
1: Yeah, it would be. It would be. Speaking of AOC, I don't know if she'd run president in 28, but the conventional wisdom again is that she could run against Chuck Schumer in your home state of New York. Could she pull that off? Is it time for Chuck Schumer to go home?
2: Yeah, you know, I definitely think that she has a better chance of New York State and proving that, you know, if that's successful, then moving on to a national conversation. You know, Chuck Schumer is, I believe, 74, 75. Many people have been disappointed with his lack of leadership in Washington, D.C.
1: Understatement of the day. Go ahead. Yeah.
2: Listen, I mean, if we talk about one more strongly worded letter, you know, it's that old British joke where, you know, I don't know if you remember when the British police used to only carry billy clubs and the running joke was, you know, I said stop or I'll say stop again. Yeah. Right? I mean, this is, you know, that's where we are right now. And many New Yorkers are frustrated with not just Chuck Schumer, but Hakeem Jeffries as well. So, Travis, I've definitely heard the same complaints and sort of framing of what the Democratic Party needs to do to win in 2028, which is to put up a white male Christian. I've definitely heard that.
1: Yep.
2: You know, I'm interested in Pritzker. I've talked to different friends of mine, some of whom are Jewish in New York City, and they said, no, Chrissy, like, this is, we don't want Pritzker, we don't want Shapiro, we want a white male Christian because we want to win.
1: Mm-hmm.
2: I don't necessarily think I agree with that strategy fully, but that is definitely going to be one of the divides within the Democratic Party as they try and figure out, you know, Kamala or Gretchen Whitmer or, you know, Mikey Sherrill. I mean, the great thing is Democrats have a large bench of talent and really ambitious people, and not all of them are white male Christians. So we'll see some really interesting fights.
1: I think you and I agree on this. The reason why people are saying you need a white male Christian to win now is because Al Gore and Dukakis and Walter Mondale did not follow Donald Trump. The envelope's been kicked so far, you know, again, out the office, out the door, down the sidewalk somewhere, that to win the White House now, post Donald Trump, means that you can't take a risk. You can't roll the dice. We need the Oval Office back. And so people were thinking that now is not the time to roll the dice on some, you know, candidate who has an interesting, you know, resume or looks different. And again, I'm not, to be clear about this, I'm not saying this is my argument. I'm saying a woman, a person of color, someone who's gay or lesbian, there are people who believe that now is just not the time to roll that particular dice. We have to win the White House back. You have to do that by pulling in some of those disaffected voters, some of those folks who voted for Trump the last time around, but in fact voted for a Democrat prior to Trump. How do you pull those persons back in? You need a white male Christian. That's the thinking writ large. I digress on that for now. Let me just read this right quick. I want to set this up right quick. When we come forward, I'll give Christina the last few minutes to respond. Let me move now again to South Carolina. Jonathan Martin writing for Politico. It's easiest just to read a few paragraphs. I think it sets it up nicely. And again, I'll let Christina respond in our last segment here. Here's the headline in Politico. Read it for yourself. You can Google it online. Politico, Jonathan Martin. Putting South Carolina first could mean less power for black voters. The party's latest calendar overhaul risks an unintended consequence for the voters it sought to empower. South Carolina will now effectively become what Iowa was for the preceding half century. The contest where also rans are called rather than the one that vaulted Democrats to the nomination or at least narrowed the race to the final two. This decision to put South Carolina first in the Democratic primary race could have profound implications for who the party nominates in 2028. The reason why Jim Clyburn delighted at least until this week in his state coming third or even fourth was because it meant they played a decisive role. With the field narrowed by the time it got to South Carolina, Clyburn and the state's black voters could all but choose the nominee as they memorably did in 2020 with Joe Biden. I'm no longer reading. I think you get the frame here now. When you go to number one, you become Iowa. That don't mean that you pick anybody. It means a bunch of also-rans show up, and the power that black voters had in 2020 to actually select the nominee, that power gets dissipated. That's the argument. What's Christina Greer say about it? We'll find out in a moment. 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
18: And the top-rated African-American talk show host in the nation, according to Talkers Magazine. 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
1: I've got 2.5 minutes left. I yield the balance of my time to the brilliant professor from Fordham University, Christina Greer. Christina, talk to me about South Carolina.
2: I agree and hear the argument that by moving South Carolina to first, you do dilute the power of South Carolina as the decider. Because in many ways, you know, we had candidates that would, some would come in first in Iowa and come in third in New Hampshire and, you know, move over to Nevada. And so obviously James Clyburn had an outstanding role and position of power. James Clyburn is also 85 years old, so let's just recognize that. Tavis, I've always made the argument that the Democrats should move the primary to Georgia, actually, not South Carolina, because South Carolina does not have the significant number of Latino and Asian Democrats, Asian American Democrats. So in many ways, South Carolina for Democrats is a very binary conversation. That's not to say that there aren't Latinos and Asians and other groups that exist in the state of South Carolina. But Georgia, to me, demographically, and because of the infrastructure that Stacey Abrams built over the course of over a decade, really, to me, represented a much more interesting portrait of, especially if they were moved first, of who the Democratic voters would find most interesting, because we would have a strong cross-section of Black, white, Latino, and Asian Democrats. Obviously, people don't always listen to Professor Greer. So South Carolina is moving. And so, yes, Black people, as opposed to, you know, Iowa's over 90% white, right? So obviously Black people will have an outstretched say in the beginning conversation, but definitely they lose their position as a deciding population. So I do agree with that article in that sense.
1: Well, for the record, I always listen to Professor Greer, and I'm always honored to have her on this program in the first hour. Usually we put our best in the pole position, right? We lead off with our best every single day, as often as we can, at least. And so Christina Greer is never in hour two or three. She's always in hour one. I know if she comes out the blocks first and passes the baton to me, I'll be all right the next 2 hours. And what a great show we have lined up today following Christina Greer in this first hour. She is author, political scientist, and professor at Fordham University, Christina Greer. Professor, good to have you on. Enjoy the rest of your day. I'll talk to you soon.
2: Okay, anytime, Tavis. Have a wonderful one.
1: You do the same thing. More of Tavis Smiley when we come forward.
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0: I'm Tappy Smiley. That, of course, is Marvin Gaye. I've been looking forward to the second hour, and I'm glad that our guests are here. Let That Ride, Miles. I'm going to let George tell us why he chose that as his walk-on song today. We are pleased to have back in studio civil rights attorney and social impact entrepreneur, the brilliant George Fotheby III, and Yaba Baker, award-winning writer and the fourth great-grandson of David Drake, historically known as Dave the Potter. They're live in studio to discuss their restitution campaign to retrieve David Drake's nearly 250 identifiable pieces from museums and private collectors. I'll let George explain all this in just a second after he tells me first why you chose this as your walk-on song today, sir.
1: It's good to be back. Thanks for having us. I'm excited to be here with my newfound and adopted brother, Yaba Baker. You know, look, once we get into this and you see what we're doing and what we're trying to do and some of the barriers that have been getting in the way, it's Marvin Gaye, brother Marvin Gaye sums it up. It's going to make you want to holler, right? It's ridiculous what we're dealing with. It's an important movement. It's an important mission. And we're excited to share what we're up to with your listeners.
0: I'm glad you're here. Yaba, nice to see you. How are you today, sir?
2: I'm doing great, sir. Glad to be here. Thanks for the invitation.
0: It's a blessing to have you. So let me just pass the mic to George. You'll see how this works, Yaba. This ain't George's first rodeo, not his first time on this program, and it's always easy for me to just pass the mic to him. So here's how this works, George. I got 3 minutes now. We got you for the full hour. So just take 3 minutes to start with this. I want to make sure that everybody's on the same page, as we always do. Let's talk first about who David Drake was. Let's just start that. Let's lay that foundation first, and we will build upon that as we always do. So talk to me first and foremost about David Drake so the audience knows what we're talking about, who we're talking about, and then we'll, as I said, we'll jump from there.
1: All right, awesome. And look, I gotta start by thanking Yaba and his family because they introduced me to David Drake. Mm-hmm. It was someone who I did not know about. Maybe some of the listeners haven't heard of him. David Drake Tavis was born in 1800 or 1801, South Carolina, part of the state called Edgefield. He was enslaved, worked on a plantation that made ceramic jars, ceramic pots. Mm-hmm. It was a pottery manufactory is what they called it. We think about the slavery economy. We think about tobacco. We think about cotton, sugar cane, ceramic. This was pre-refrigeration. You had plantations with a bunch of slaves, mouths to feed. Ceramic pots were an important utilitarian part of the slave economy. This is where they stored food, stored drink. So David Drake became a master potter. He created these jars, these ceramic pots that would go on to store food and feed people. They were massive. They were strong. They were durable. They were beautiful. The reason we're talking about them is because Mr. Drake did something special, and that is when he fired these pots, he wrote his name on the lip of the jar. Mm. He signed the jar. He put the date in Dave. That's significant because at this time in South Carolina, there was legislation. It was illegal to teach slaves to read or write. This was after the Stono Rebellion, after the Denmark Vesey Uprising. Mm-hmm. And so it was illegal to teach slaves to read or write. Yet David Drake, in defiance of those laws, he's writing his name on the jars. After a few years, he's not just writing his name, but he's starting to write on the lips of these jars these beautiful, insightful, two-line poems, these like little couplets. Drake passed probably in the 1870s. He was emancipated in the 18 at emancipation, died probably in the 1870s. His jars have survived, and not only have they survived, but they are recognized as vessels and artworks of incredible value. Mm-hmm. The top museums around the country pay tens, if not hundreds of thousands of dollars to hold his jars in their collection. And a few years ago, one of David Drake's jars set the U.S. auction record, art auction record, for any American creating ceramics. One of his jars sold for $1.56 million. So that's who he was. The reason we're here is because we've got museums, auction houses, private collectors, book publishers all profiting from this. The results of this slave labor to the exclusion of Drake and his family. So that's why we're here.
0: We're talking major museums like the Met.
1: The Met's got a jar.
0: No less. Yeah. My Prince guitar is at the Met right now on display in an exhibit there. But these museums who have the property of the Drake family are in the wrong, and we'll talk about that for the rest of this hour. Fascinating how the dots connect around here. We just finished the first hour talking to Christina Greer about South Carolina. this time around in the Democratic primary. We're right back to South Carolina in this hour talking about the Drake family. I'm honored to have his offspring, Yaba Baker, in studio. We'll talk to him and come forward. George Fowler III. If George's name sounds familiar and if the voice sounds familiar, it's because George is the guy who also represented the Bruce family in the Bruce's Beach case. We thank Steve Bradford, former state senator, who was in Sacramento at the time, who helped make all this possible. Janice Hahn on the Board of Supervisors here in L.A. So everybody got involved in the act to help George get this across the finish line. But that's why you know George Fowler III. He's the guy that represented the Bruce family in that Bruce's Beach case, and now he's working with the Baker family. So glad I've got him for the hour. 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
10: 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So let's get back to it with Tavis Smiley.
11: Tavis Smiley and George Fathery III and Yaba Baker, who was the fourth generation great-grandson of David Drake. You now know who David Drake is. Let's talk to Yaba Baker. Yaba, tell me when, where, and how you learned that you were part of this grand lineage, sir.
12: It actually was a very interesting story because we had no knowledge of who Dave was. Mm-hmm. Like most African-American families, we have no contact past two or three generations because of how slavery was operated.
11: Like most, you're being charitable there and generous.
12: Yes, I am.
11: Some of us can't go back two or three, but I take your point, though.
13: Met my dad.
11: This is my point.
12: Exactly.
11: I'm sorry, I
12: was being generous. You're right. We had a genealogist named April Hines, mm-hmm. who called my cousins wife, because all the family members had very similar names, like mm-hmm. Williams, Daisy, Arthur. So she had a hard time narrowing down who they were. Mm-hmm. My cousin's name is Fortune Carolina. So that's the one she zeroed in on. Mm-hmm. She called his wife. He referred to my Aunt Daisy. My Aunt Daisy was on the phone with April Hines, and she started going down her lineage and naming all her grandmothers. And then she's like, how do you know all my people? She said, I'm doing this research for a guy named David Drake. My uncle's in the background saying, hang up. It's a scam. It's a scam. And to his credit, it was a lot of scams going on in D.C. for elderly, so sure. He was trying to protect her.
1: Sure.
12: But yes, thankfully she didn't hang up. And so once she introduced us to her, there was an event going on in South Carolina because Dave was being inducted into the South Carolina Hall of Fame.
1: Right.
12: And they write it down to Dave's Day. That was in 2016. Now, for us, we weren't really art people, so we didn't really – we had to kind of investigate and learn about this, about Dave. An amazing man, not just from the ceramics part of it, but we mentioned earlier off air about that poem, Where Is All My Relations?
1: Mm-hmm.
12: The second part of that is friendship to all. Mm. And I was like, what kind of man has his family sold from under him, enslaved, and still able to write friendship to all as a poem?
1: While you're on there, tell the story of his family being sold from underneath
12: him. Yes, so he was on plantation, and I think his second owner ran into financial problems. So he sold his family out from under him. Mm. So he never got to see his children get older. And me as a dad, my daughter's 17, my son is 13. Me and my son talk every day.
1: Yeah.
12: I couldn't imagine what it'd be like to not know where he is, if he needed help, if he needed my advice or protection, or pass him on the street thinking that maybe he's my son,
1: yeah.
12: And not knowing how to connect.
1: I want to connect these dots, speaking of connecting.
12: Yes.
1: So what Yaba is saying, what George is saying here, is that when David Drake learned to read and write and started writing inscriptions on these jars, he wrote these sometimes one or two line phrases or thoughts. And on one of these jars, he writes essentially, I wonder where my relations are.
12: Mm-hmm.
1: I wonder where my relations are. He writes that on the top of one of these jars, right? And so to George's point earlier, this is a rare example of a black artisan who we can, in fact, identify because he was writing and inscribing his name and these thoughts on these jars. I'm sorry, y'all, I just wanted to connect that.
12: Oh, no.
1: Please continue.
12: Not a problem.
1: Yeah, yeah.
12: So we began to research Dave and get to know Dave. And it's very different when you hear about slavery and they have a personal connection to slavery.
1: Mm-hmm.
12: And thinking about him being in South Carolina, temperatures for these pots sometimes reaches 2,000 degrees in those in the place where they make these spots.
1: Mm-hmm.
12: And how to do that every single day of your life, but no hope of anything different.
1: Yeah.
12: So very personal connection from that standpoint. Fast forward to the Met when they started doing the Hear Me Now. And that's when my family started realizing how many people were benefiting from Dave.
1: Hear Me Now was a big exhibit.
12: Yeah,
1: it's a big
12: exhibit.
1: Hosted at the Met.
12: Yeah, yeah. Actually it was a tour from the Met to the Boston Museum to the High, mm-hmm. and also to the Michigan University of Michigan.
1: Mm-hmm.
12: And so as we began to travel, they invited us on this tour.
1: That was mighty white of them to invite you on the tour where they have your family's stolen stuff. Don't get me started. I'm sorry, y'all. I keep interrupting.
12: No, I appreciate keep on going, it. I appreciate y'all, it. Yeah. You're saying the things that I had to tread lightly on sometimes.
1: I understand. That ain't my problem.
12: Right.
1: Go ahead.
12: to your point,
1: yes.
12: We were on the tour. Went to every tour, took photographs. They promoted us on the tour. And mm-hmm. we began to realize that everybody's benefiting from Dave's existence except for the people that mm-hmm. Are his descendants. And we didn't think, at that point in time, we didn't have George. We didn't know where this was going to go. We were just going to start the process.
1: Yeah.
12: My thought process and my cousin's thought process was, look, even if this happened in our lifetime, we're going to start this process.
1: Yeah.
12: Because at some point in time, it will get changed over to our family. And these assets are used to, get loans for businesses and send people to college. And while our kids are applying for student loans,
1: yeah.
12: trying to go to college, and
1: sure.
12: it just didn't seem right.
1: Yeah. What do we know about, I'm going to go back to the very beginning of your answer, what do we know about why April Hines, it may be because they were going to have Dave's Day in South Carolina and they were going to induct him into this Hall of Fame, that may be the answer, you tell me more expressly, what do we know about why April was researching Dave in the first place?
12: I think it was for Dave's Day,
1: for that reason,
12: but she felt a personal calling for it.
1: Mm-hmm.
12: She felt God. She said, I think she told my aunt, she felt God was leading her to do that.
1: Yeah.
12: She had made so many calls. She said she thought that call to my cousin was going to be one of her last calls because mm-hmm. she was getting frustrated. And so it's just a blessing
1: yeah.
12: that it happened that way. And we always ask people to look at it from our perspective. Imagine if it's your family member and if they had done all this toiling and everybody else is benefiting from it, how would you feel with somebody sitting in museums and telling you they're champion Dave, but they won't have discussions with you either?
1: Let me put a finer point on that, George Fabry III. As Yaba is talking, my mind went to Ben Crump, who was here not long ago, sat in the same chair you're sitting in right now. And every time I see Ben, I ask him how the Henrietta Lacks case is coming along. He's going after pharmaceuticals, as you know, one at a time, and getting major settlements from these pharmaceuticals one at a time for using these HeLa cells for all these years and making millions and billions of dollars over years. There's Henrietta Lacks. I mentioned your work earlier on the Bruce's Beach case. I sit here and I think, every time I see you, George, I think about all of the cases like this, whether it's in medicine and science or art or music. In any field, the Black Land Loss Project that George is a part of, in every field of human endeavor, there is obviously a litany of stories where Black people have been maltreated. We know nothing about it. And then we have these conversations. Everybody goes, wow, like who knew that? But I guess what I'm driving here toward is the range of disrespect that's been afforded to Black people that we don't even have a clue about, George.
9: Yeah, it's not only do we not have a clue about it, but if we did understand it, a lot of this was anonymous, mm-hmm. right? We don't know who the people were. We don't know their name. We don't know the names of the people who built, who built the White House or who, and credit to Georgetown University, right? Because mm-hmm. they're actually doing the work and they're doing the research and they're starting to identify. But that's what makes the David Drake case so singular. This is someone who put his stamp on it. Right, who exercised his agency at a time where it was illegal, at a time that he was breaking the law, he could face punishment, corporal. He exercised his agency. He wrote his name on it. He dated it. He sent us messages. And so that's the reason that when Yaba and his family reached out to me and they explained to me who Dave was, I said, man, this is something that I got to be involved with. I'm going to help this family and see what we can do.
1: Mm-hmm. Tell me a bit more about him. We know, obviously, that he could read and write. Tell me about that process of learning to do so when it was illegal at that time to read and write for Black people.
9: Yeah, so we don't know a lot about that, or what they say is, we don't know how he learned to read or write. I mean, Yaba and I were talking, we got some ideas. If you look at some of the messages he writes on the jars, mm-hmm. It's clear that this brother was intimately familiar with the Bible, mm-hmm. right? He's quoting scripture. He's mm-hmm. talking about, the lion's jaw. He's talking mm-hmm. about the sheet with the provisions coming down from heaven. So he had access to a Bible somewhere, mm-hmm. and I think he learned how to read and write from a Bible. We know that he was prolific. Right, he created thousands of these jars. He was. Here's one thing I'll share. So, one of his owners was a medical doctor, and at the time they observed that a bunch of people were getting really sick. They used to glaze these ceramic jars, Tavis, with lead, lead glaze. Lead's poison, mm-hmm. right? So people would be eating stuff out of these jars and getting sick and dying. And what the history is that it was Dave's enslaver who invented this new glaze, the alkaline glaze, which is, kind of better for you, doesn't make you sick. Like, we got to question that. Mm-hmm. We got to question who invented that.
1: Yeah.
9: Was it Dave's enslaver who invented that? Or was it Dave who's, kind of working in the mm-hmm. shop and it's his people that are getting sick? And so, like a lot of anonymous, enslaved African Americans, there's a lot that we don't know. But thanks to Dave and his, courageousness and his mastery at his craft, he's left us evidence of who he was.
1: Yeah. So, Yaba, I want to ask, when you do, in fact, discover that you are a part of this lineage, how have you and your family actually processed that this is your family?
12: It's been an ongoing process. I think there's levels to it.
1: Yeah.
12: I think the first was discovery. Mm-hmm. The second part was investigating and connecting. And now we're looking for justice. Mm-hmm. And our family, I give a lot of credit to my family because a lot of families, sometimes when money is involved, mm-hmm. they start clamoring. My family hasn't been like that.
1: Yeah.
12: We've created like our own little Senate. And we have a representative from each line of the family.
1: Right.
12: And we make decisions as a group. And so, therefore, for us, it's about moving forward and connecting Dave's legacy to the future generations that are coming down the pike. Because there is greatness all through that. And I just found it interesting that Dave was so spiritual. Mm-hmm. My grandmother is very spiritual, mm-hmm. very Bible-oriented. She tells us all the time, get into your Bible, get into your Bible. Mm-hmm. One of the reasons why I actually even believe in Christ is because of my grandmother, mm-hmm. because she lived the Bible so well. And it's amazing that Dave was so spiritual. My grandmother's so spiritual. Genetics are a powerful thing. Genetics are a powerful thing.
1: Yaba used the word, George, I want to get you to unpack for me. And who better than George Fathery III to ask this question of, in a case like this, what does justice look like? It's a loaded term these days. And that term, to my mind, is becoming more and more amorphous, particularly in Trump 2.0. Don't get me started on that.
12: Wow.
1: But in a case like this, George, what does justice look like?
9: Yeah, Tavis, look, I think it's a lot simpler than a lot of folks want to make it.
1: Mm-hmm.
9: Give the jars back.
1: Mm.
9: Period, full stop.
1: Mm-hmm.
9: Give the jars back. And what I want to emphasize is we're not asking, or the family is not asking, for special treatment or anything that's new or different. In this country, for the past three decades, there's been this movement towards ethical restitution. Mm-hmm. Ethical restitution, it's a fancy way of saying give the stuff back to who it rightfully belongs to.
1: Yeah.
9: And where you see museums mostly applying principles of ethical restitution is to Holocaust-looted art.
1: I was about to go there.
9: Right?
1: I was about to go there.
9: Artwork that the Nazis came in and they took from Jewish families during the Holocaust, or a Jewish family had to flee, and so they sold the artwork. And then fast forward 20, 30 years, come forward, and that family wants to recover that work. And U.S. museums across this country and across the world, but throughout the United States, including the Met, including some of the other institutions we're working with, have engaged in practices of ethical restitution for Holocaust-looted art, to artwork created and cultural artworks created by Native American Indian tribes, to artwork that was taken from foreign countries, returning stuff to Syria and Lebanon and Turkey. But until last October, Tavis, no museum in this country had ever applied those same principles of ethical restitution to artwork created by enslaved African Americans, to artwork created on this continent, in this country.
1: Until who did it first?
9: It was the Museum of Fine Arts Boston, mm-hmm. was the first museum in our country's history to apply these same principles. We send stuff back to Turkey. We send it to Jewish families here in the country and in France and in Europe. We returned stuff to Native American tribes, but they had never done it to the descendants of African Americans, enslaved Americans, until last October. The exciting news is, as of last October, 8 months ago, this had never happened. Since last October, we've recovered 7 jars.
1: And in October, just to be clear, when Boston did it first, it was a David Drake jar.
9: It was 2 David Drake jars.
1: There you go. Hold that thought. This is getting good, as we say. George Fathery is cooking around here, as is Yaba Baker. I'm Tabby Smiley. More when we come forward.
10: This is getting good.
13: Yeah, man.
10: Tabby Smiley. Smiley continues when we come forward.
13: Forward.
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0: hear what Reggie's saying about the monopolization, the consolidation of the media companies, and he mentioned CBS. Right now, CBS ratings are in the tank. The lowest, historic low ratings. And as you know, as definitely Reggie knows this, you know, ratings equal revenue in our business. So, Wayne, does it matter if they get to CNN? It'll just go in the toilet like CBS is now? They won't be able to get any ratings? Can they survive? Should we be concerned, or should we just watch it like people watching a firestorm burn at CBS right now? I mean, the ratings are horrible. So should people just watch it? Let them do that. And then at some point, you know, the common sense will have to come in. You can't put, people are not feeling the stuff that you're putting on CBS. So we'll see if they make those changes. If they do that to CNN, do you think that will happen?
1: Well, I don't know. I mean, I think it's bad news if this takeover happens. I think there is a God, not that I think, I know there is a God, because Ellison, whether it's Larry Ellison, his brother, his son, or whomever, his father. Well, Larry Ellison, I think, is 80-something years of age. So we'll leave his father out of it. But the deal is they are not as financially solvent as some people would like them to think that they are. And I think that's what's holding up this deal from being processed the way they would like to have this you know, monopoly over what's going on in the media business. And, you know, it's bad enough that a lot of people in our industry have gone, they can't stay at legacy places to have a career anymore. That's been going on for quite some time. It has gotten worse since Trump 1 and Trump 2 have taken over the government. No one is basically looking at the FCC, which used to be their position was supposed to be balanced and fair. It's like, well, that stuff went out the window, you know? And so therefore, to me, CBS, given what they've gone through with all the changes, that would be a bad investment, you know, as far as I'm concerned. It saddens me because I'm not so much, I look at Byron Allen, who I think is, you know, should be applauded for what he's doing. I don't necessarily want to watch the same level of entertainment that he does every night. And maybe that show that he's doing might evolve into something else where it'd be expanded. But at the same time, you know, CBS thought that it was financially beneficial for them and expedient to have that deal with him. And that's it, you know. So as far as the other shows are concerned, I'm with Reggie, and I'm certain Carl, you know, whenever 60 Minutes came on, that was the end of the weekend. You knew that it was time to hit the sack and do morning drive the next day. But it'll be interesting to see what happens, but I'm banking that this thing will fall apart because the Ellisons are not as financially sound as they say they are.
0: Yeah, and that's an excellent point, Wayne. 26 away from the top of our family that Wayne just made. You know, he's talking about taking a pause. His backers, the Saudis who are putting up this money, may have, you know, taken the pause themselves because of seeing the pushback. So that might be, Wayne, that's something that I'm glad you mentioned, because that may be the cause where he's stepping aside, not because of the lawsuits that are coming and facing the company, but because the people who put up the real money, because that's a lot of money to what they're talking about, they say, oh, wait a minute, let's take a second look. And they've got other issues in Saudi they got to deal with as well. So, yeah, that may be an issue. But Reggie, talk about the consolidation, because Wayne talked about the less jobs. We know that for folks like us who are in this business. But what does it mean for the average person, the average listener, the average viewer? Do they understand what's going on?
2: I'm not so sure that the audience across the country. There are some people who understand. There's a lot of people that don't. You're going to have your information. Consolidation of media also means consolidation of information. And the media companies are going to be able to determine what they want you to know. When you have a broad spectrum of ownership, you're going to find some people are going to tell you the truth or near truth. And then you're going to have some people that are going to just straight up lie. Examples. You go to

0: of these places and you see Fox News, and they have a tendency and have a means to indoctrinate people. Some of the stuff you see on Fox News is so absolutely untrue. And I mean, it's just so just focused on just plain.
1: Hey, you know what, Reggie, hold that thought right there. I'll let you expound on that when we get back. We got to check the news, traffic, and weather in a different city. This is 24 minutes after top there. And you're exactly right, because they come on this radio and they just regurgitate what they heard on Fox News, word for word, and think they're smart. That's why we tell people to free your mind when you join us. Family, our guest, Reggie Thomas, you just heard him, Wayne Gilman, two media executives. We're talking about the media this morning. You want to jump in on this conversation? Reach out to us. Our telephone number is 800-450-7876. And we'll take your phone calls after we check the news, traffic, and weather. It's next.

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0: And Grand Rising family, thanks for starting your Wednesday with us. It's 16 minutes away from the top of the hour. We've got two media giants with us, analysts from New York City, Reggie Thomas and Wayne Gilman, discussing today's media. Before we go back, then, let's remind you, coming up later this morning, we speak with one of our top psychologists, Dr. Wade Nobles, will join us, making a rare appearance. He'll be here. And also, before we talk to Dr. Nobles, though, Brother Davon is going to be with us, Davon Love from Baltimore. And tomorrow, hematologist Tony Bratter will be here along with Dr. Frank Malone from 100 Fathers Incorporated. So if you are in Baltimore, keep that radio locked in real tight on 1010 WOLB. If you're in the DMV, the Washington metropolitan area, we're on 1450 WOL. All right, Reggie, the issue with the consolidation of the media that we're discussing this morning, especially the folks who listen to Fox News, part of the problem is they only listen to Fox or watch Fox News. Is that a serious issue for this country, that the people are not, they don't challenge anything they hear in the news these days?
1: Well, I used Fox as an example, but while during the break, I thought of another story that I want to put out that kind of like highlights the damages that can be done from consolidation. Cecilia Vega, Hispanic reporter, Hispanic journalist, was on 60 Minutes for a couple of years. She just recently got fired along with Scott Pelley and Sharon Alfonsi. Cecilia Vega is, I don't know if she's in a lawsuit right now, but one of the things that she alleges is that this new head of 60 Minutes, her name is, just that quick.
0: Barry Weiss. I think her name is Barry Weiss.
1: Barry Weiss. That's correct. Cecilia Vega alleges that she was told to do a 60-minute story on events that did not occur. They wanted her to fabricate a story that would be put on 60 Minutes that did not occur. That is a damage of consolidation. And the reason is because if one person owns all the media, they can fabricate stories that never existed, or they put it as their own spin on it. And what ends up happening is that you have all of these people believing stuff that never occurred or aren't true. It's just kind of like, imagine when the current president was telling people that Barack Obama was a Kenyan, and one person owned all the media, or just a handful of people owned all of the media. Then there was a scenario where John McCain was holding a town hall. And this elderly woman stood up and says, "Yes, but Obama is a Kenyan and he's a communist." And John McCain said, "No, ma'am, no, you're wrong. You're wrong. He is a fine man. We just have a difference of opinion about policy, but that is not true." And that's because she got that from probably Fox News or one of these other programs that wasn't telling the truth and was exacerbating that information.
0: Right.
1: That's what the danger is behind consolidation and being able to manipulate information.
0: All right, 12 away from the top. And Wayne, exactly what Reggie said, but does it matter now? Barry Weiss, as you mentioned, is running 60 Minutes and the ratings are in the toilet. The morning show is down. The evening show is down. All across the board, CBS is in trouble. They're straight up. This is not propaganda. This is ratings. I saw some ratings last night, as a matter of fact. So does it matter whether they try to homogenize the information if it's not resonating with the American people, or should we be concerned?
2: Well, as you said at the very outset of the program, money talks. That's how a lot of our operations, particularly operations owned by black people, they've lost because there is no support sometimes. And this you can equate that with what's going on in CBS. When viewership goes down, sponsors are not going to continue to support what's going on there. I don't know what their agenda is, because other than cause disruption and assist the Trump administration, beyond that, it seems like they're saying that they're saving money with having Byron Allen on, that the late night franchise that had started with David Letterman was just costing too much. Well, it seems like back in the day, it wasn't that much of an issue prior to this, purchase by the Ellisons. So, I mean, it saddens me. I mean, and Reggie could attest to this also. WLIB, where we all started back in the day, is no longer a talk station. It had a long run as an information source in New York, and it came in time in a seminal moment where political black power was rising, not just in the city but across the country. But the fact that we couldn't get the revenue, and there were people within the previous ownership that felt that other programming would be more beneficial. And as the ratings started to plummet, no matter, and I even questioned that. I mean, no one has done, has any empirical evidence as to really whether there was a decline, because to this day, I still run into people who talk about what happened way back then, can even play recordings that they kept of information that they thought was very important. And maybe I'm a little biased. I mean, Reggie ran that company at one point in terms of getting the sales coming in. And it, that could be mirrored across the country. There are a lot of stations out there that have not doing the kind of programming that used to be in the fore in our community because of lack of support. Money talks. There's no question about that. And if you're dealing with, an operation like CBS, so storied, it's like it that to me was the gold standard of all broadcasting when I was coming up. And to see it go down to where it is now, I know I'm not alone. There are a lot of people out there that feel that, this is a problem. And we'll just have to wait and see. But, there's always change. We have to adapt to whatever changes go on, period.
0: All right. Eight away from the top. Now, let's go to Reggie, because he deals with the money end of the broadcasting business, as Wayne mentioned. And many of us, when we listen to programs or watch programs, we just watch for the content. But those of us in the business, we watch for the advertisers, even on this particular program. Who's supporting them? Who's advertising them? Some advertisers, they just advertise. They just buy the numbers. They look at your ratings and they buy your numbers. But Reggie, could this be a problem going forward for CBS if they don't get Wayne mentioned Byron Allen is brokering the time. He's buying the time from CBS so they don't have to pay for a late night show. But would it be easier to sell that show? Is it the fault of their sales that they can't, compensate, make up for what cost for the production of that show? So they would rather have somebody pay them a minimal amount of money and have them do the show and wash their hands? How do you see that whole thing set up with Byron Allen brokering that time?
1: All right, so just to go back a little bit, so Stephen Colbert was in that slot. Shari Redstone and company, their argument was that it cost too much to produce Colbert and they weren't making money. That was an outright lie. That was his demise was only due to the fact that the current administration was so unhappy that this guy had a platform. And if you go back and you look in the news, even David Letterman addressed it. He said, these guys are a sack of liars. The deal is that they tried to do the same thing with Jimmy Kimmel, but ABC wasn't having it. And the reason was because ABC also owns Disney. And when Disney started to see their revenue affected by what was happening with Jimmy Kimmel when they pulled him off the air. They put him back on and said, to heck with what the administration wants. Now, let's go to Byron Allen. Byron Allen bought leased the time that scope that Colbert had, and he bought time after that. So he has the comedy show, Comics Unleashed, that runs during the time that Jimmy Fallon and the ABC got Jimmy, the two Jimmys, Jimmy Kimmel. And then after that, he runs another show, a panel comedy show called Funny You Should Ask. Now, those are entities unto themselves. And Byron Allen's attitude was, well, there are some people who don't like Jimmy Fallon, and there's some people who don't like Jimmy Kimmel. And I tend to agree with that because I was a big Colbert watcher, and then I might watch Kimmel, but I almost never watch Fallon because Fallon is a lot younger skewed show. So Byron Allen has a point there. One of the things that you have to understand both about CBS and Byron Allen is that they own other entities. So sometimes when you have one entity that's not generating the revenue, because your money is spread out across a number of companies, you can pull a little from this to help support that until it catches. So in the case of CBS, Larry Ellison owns Oracle. And only Oracle, he owns some other things. And I'm sure that some of this even extends into AI. And those companies are still making money. And you got to remember, Larry Ellison bought that company for, he bought CBS for a son. He's not trying to run CBS. He has it so, I think his son's name is David. David is running that. And then David puts various people in place. Yes, they're doing a miserable job with 60 minutes.
0: Right, and hold that thought right there, Reggie. We've got to step aside and check the traffic and weather in our different cities. I'll let you finish your thought on the other side. Family just joining us. That's Reggie Thomas, along with Wayne Gilman this morning, the media analyst. We're talking about the media. If you want to join the discussion, reach out to us at 800-450-7876. We'll take your phone calls after we check the traffic.

0: Standing at the edge of a rocky shore, you breathe in the cool, salty air, watching the sun disappear on the horizon. Across the globe, someone begins their day along a sandy beach, listening to the rhythm of the crashing waves. 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
5: What is Joe? 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
7: I am here, Reverend Al, with Dr. Glenda Glover at Tennessee State University, and I have the Tennessee State University leaders who all want to thank you for being our civil rights leader.
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7: And I'm probably going to need your help on this legal fight. You know, they shorted the historically black colleges and universities to the tune of about $13 billion, and Tennessee State was the one they shorted the most.
5: Absolutely. Well, let me know. I'm on the next plane as soon as you holler. You know, when Ben Crump called, I don't even question it. I just head to the airport and get the details on the way.
1: 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Keeping it real. And now, America's number one civil rights leader, the Reverend Al Sharpton.
8: It's Wednesday, July 29th. Do you know what time it is? It's Al Sharpton's time. And for the next 3 hours, it's time to put aside all pretenses, deception, denial, or fronting. The time has come to keep it real on Keeping It Real with Reverend Al Sharpton. A very good afternoon to all of you across the country, and good morning to our West Coast listeners. Welcome to all those listening on Sirius XM, Channel 126, Urban View, where talk empowers and becomes action. I'm Dominique Sharpton. I'm Reverend Sharpton's eldest daughter, coming to you live and direct from National Action Network's corporate headquarters in New York City. And I'm certainly delighted to join you this afternoon as we are persevering and really working diligently on the ground every day in our respective areas, working, mobilizing, energizing, inspiring change, the change that we wish to see, and making progress a reality for all of us. I am sitting in the hot seat for the Rev today. Reverend Sharpton is out today. Many of you know Rev had surgery this morning on his meniscus. Rev was going hard in the paint, and he tore his meniscus and had surgery this morning. But Rev is doing very well. Surgery went successfully well, and Rev is recuperating. And certainly we wish Rev speedy recovery and always praying for him to be his best. And we know that Rev is certainly a strong individual. And we are just grateful that the surgery went well. Rev is doing well, and he will be back with us tomorrow. But I'm sitting in the hot seat taking your calls today. We got a lot to talk about and certainly want to get into the action. And as always, you can join us in conversation by calling us at 1-877-532-5797, 1-877-532-5797. You can also join us and write your comments today on the message board as folks are watching us all over the country via live stream at nationalactionnetwork.net. Certainly want to get into some of the top stories as we continue to discuss things that are pertinent to us and our mobilization and our organization and our activism and our activities all matter. But we must be true to ourselves, and we must speak truth to power. And there's certainly a lot going on that we need to discuss, that we need to organize around, that we need to educate each other on, and we need to be about that business, right? And so certainly we know that there is a lot going on, and I want to talk about, let's begin certainly with the escalating conflict between the United States and Iran. I feel like this is one of those stories that you know, can change very quickly, right? And so the language, you know, being used by our leaders also matters. And so according to today's reporting, Iran launched a surprise ballistic missile attack targeting American forces in Jordan. Now, the U.S. military, y'all, says that the missiles were intercepted and that no American casualties were reported from this particular attack. Now, President Trump has responded by promising that Iran would face a major response using language about Iran getting a beating. U.S. and Saudi forces also struck Iran, aligned militia targets and facilities in Iraq. So the immediate good news is that American forces were not killed in this specific barrage. But we can't mistake a successful interception for a resolution of the crisis. Iran's attack also represented another major escalation in a conflict that has already included American strikes, Iranian retaliation, and attacks on shipping, and also mounting pressures around the Strait of Hormuz. Now, reporting also indicates that the confrontation is complicating diplomatic efforts and also placing additional strain on American defensive resources. Now, the distinction that we need to understand is between a proxy attack and a direct state attack. Now, for years, Iran has exerted influence through militia groups and allied organizations throughout the region, and that gives Tehran a degree of distance and plausible deniability. But when missiles are launched by Iran directly toward American forces, that confrontation, of course, becomes much more dangerous. And it also narrows the distance between provocation and retaliation. And it also raises the chance that one miscalculation, a missile that gets through, an intelligence failure, an attack that kills a large number of troops, could also dramatically expand this war. And we need to be honest, because once American lives are lost, certainly, you know, the political pressure on any president to retaliate becomes astronomical, becomes enormous. And so that doesn't necessarily mean that retaliation is wrong, but it does mean that the country can move from a limited military response to a wider war between the public that has fully understood what's happening. So the most important question here is not simply, you know, how hard should America hit back? I think the most important question is, what is this objective? What's the objective? Are we simply trying to protect the American forces? Are we trying to reopen the Strait of Hormuz? Are we attempting to force Iran into a ceasefire? Are we trying to weaken Iran's government? Are we seeking a new nuclear agreement, or are we moving toward regime change? So those are all completely different goals, and I feel like they require different strategies, different commitments, different levels of sacrifice. But one of the mistakes America has made in the past wars is allowing the objective to really change after military action begins. So the public is first told that the goal is protection. Then it becomes deterrence. Then it becomes nation building. Then we are all told that withdrawing would simply dishonor the people who have already sacrificed. So that is how a limited mission can become a so-called forever war. And I feel with the civil rights movement in particular, first of all, civil rights movement has never been disconnected from questions of war and peace. You know, it doesn't mean that civil rights leaders should ignore threats to American troops, and National Action Network, you know, certainly have supported and stood by and even vocalized in many instances the safety of those serving this country, and many of whom, you know, come from Black and brown and working class families. But supporting our troops also must also mean refusing to send them into military operations without clearly defined goals, proper congressional authority, and achievable exit strategy. And so patriotism is not simply cheering the use of force. Patriotism is demanding that government value the lives of our service members enough not to treat them as instruments of political messaging. These are our family members, our brothers, our sisters, our children. And so I really do feel, you know, do you feel really that an, you know, intercepted attack with no American deaths require a major military response? You know, what would a proportionate response even look like? And I feel like, I mean, even can the United States even simultaneously threaten Iran and negotiate with Iran? And are these strong words from a president a sign of deterrence, you know? Or can they simply trap the country into escalation? And so I think that, you know, the strength of a commander in chief is not only measured by the ability to start or expand a war, it's also measured by the judgment to know the difference, to know the difference between necessary force, political theater, and reckless escalation. So here we are. And certainly I feel like, you know, we're at a time where we can't take anything for granted. We're getting on buses all over the country, going to Washington, D.C. We have to stand up to defend the vote. We have to stand up to ensure that the liberties of our people are protected. And when we are talking about war and peace, I feel like we are a lot more subjected, obviously, to the peaceful conversation than the conversation about war. But we are one who is very in tune with the struggle and how we must continuously defend ourselves and our rights and the lives of our people and the lives of our children. And so I feel like, you know, this is something that, you know, we really can't ignore. And I feel like, you know, as things continue to escalate or as, you know, negotiations and conversations continue to be had, I feel like we want to be on the right side of knowing what's going on in the very least. And I feel like keeping the American people out of it is hindering us a great deal. Because, you know, sometimes people hear foreign policy or a foreign policy story and they say, you know, that's happening overseas. But what does that have to do with me? It has everything to do with us. It has everything to do with you when the conflict touches the global energy supply. And we're going to talk about that too. Dominique Sharpton here. I'm sitting in for Reverend Al, taking your calls across the country. You can certainly join in on the conversation. Call us at 1-877-532-5797. We'll be back with more of Keeping It Real with Sharpton. We'll be right back.
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3: 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This show has been previously recorded. No phone calls, please.

0: Keeping it real. I'm Dominique Sharpton, Reverend Sharpton's eldest daughter. I'm sitting in for Rev today. Rev just had surgery this morning. He had a torn meniscus. And Rev got some surgery this morning. But don't panic. Rev is doing well. I spoke with him many times throughout the morning. They put him under some anesthesia, so he couldn't come on and do the show today. He's got to actually rest. funny to say that, because it's interesting to see how my dad will actually rest. I'm sure he's jumping in, trying to get on, keeping it real and talk to y'all. But I'm sitting in the hot seat in the meantime, taking your calls. We got a lot to discuss and want to hear from you. And certainly you can join in on the conversation. Call us at 1-877-532-5797 1-877-532-5797. I had spoken to Rev a little after he got out of surgery, and he was, you know, just giving his orders and jumping on phone calls and, you know, doing all the things. So Rev, please relax today. Take it easy. We are glad that the surgery was successful. And certainly we are praying for your speedy recovery and know that you are with us always, and we are with you. But wanted to give everybody that update. Rev is fine. He is doing really well. Just had to go under anesthesia, and so he is resting per the doctor's orders. And we are going to hold Rev to that and not bother him. Try not to bother him too much today while he gets some rest. But he will be back with us tomorrow. And certainly thank you all for your prayers, concerns, and for always your support. Yeah, Rev was going hard in the paint. I was telling y'all he was going hard in the paint, tore his meniscus, but the surgery was successful. And thank you for all of you for asking and for your prayers and concern. But as I was saying, we were talking about what was going on, you know, with this war. And as I was saying, you know, sometimes, you know, when we talk about foreign policy, people don't, you know, really want to or feel like they relate to it. It's like, you know, what does that have to do with me? And how can we continue to have these discussions, right, without feeling, you know, some type of tension? And so, like I said, I feel like it has everything to do with us, and certainly the Strait of Hormuz is a crucial passage for oil and natural gas shipments. And so, when you know tanker traffic is threatened, you know, insurers raise their prices, and shipping companies obviously become more cautious. But oil traders also anticipate shortages, and those costs eventually reach ordinary consumers, us. And so Iran has been accused of interfering with tanker traffic. And while Iran aligned Houthi forces, have threatened shipping elsewhere in the region. But recent fighting has contributed to the increased oil prices and renewed concern, obviously, about the security of international shipping routes. And so higher oil prices don't stop at the gas pump. They affect also the airline tickets. They affect heating and cooling cost. So right now, you know, it's hot and we want the air conditioned. We want to, you know, be cool when it's hot, and we want to be hot when it's cool. But they also affect food. They affect food, because the farmers use the fuel, and food must also be transported, right? They also affect, you know, the price of goods that are delivered by a truck. So how many goods are delivered by trucks? So many. You know, they affect public transportation budgets. And so all over, we're seeing the increase of, I think, you know, an Amtrak ticket for two stops now could cost you over $100. You know, and so they also affect small businesses, you know, that can't necessarily absorb sudden increases in operating expenses. And inflation, ladies and gentlemen, is not experienced equally. Right? And so a wealthy household may complain about higher gasoline prices, but that family can probably, absorb the increase in most cases, right? But a working mother who has already stretched, every dollar may have to choose between putting enough gas in the car to get to work, and buying everything on the grocery list. And so, that is why foreign policy decisions are also very, very much heavily economic justice decisions. And we must ask, who fights these wars? Who bears the cost of this? And military service has certainly long provided this pathway to education, to employment, and to stability for Black and working class families. Now, that service also deserves respect because I feel like it also means that those same communities who can bear a disproportionate human cost when the country enters prolonged conflict. Meanwhile, corporations connected to defense and logistics and energy may certainly profit from this instability. So that doesn't necessarily mean, right, that every defense contract is corrupt. It doesn't necessarily mean that, every energy company is exploiting a crisis, right? But it does mean that the public should examine who sacrifices, who profits, who gets to make these decisions. 1-877-532-5797. Brother Jacob, we're going to you listening to us from Philadelphia on WURD. You're keeping it real. Good afternoon, Brother Jacob.
1: Peace be unto you, Sister Dominique, and I always say to your father's global listeners, peace be unto you. You know the story you just gave us on your dad. I pray that he start getting his rest that he needs. And you know what? In the government, when the president has to have a procedure and he got to go under anesthesia, the vice president takes over, right? So I can say that Rev is blessed with a damn good vice president in his baby girl, oldest daughter, Dominique Sharpton. So, and you know
0: Thank you,
1: what?
0: sir.
1: Not that I'm glad that he ain't there, but I'm glad that I get a chance to talk to you, a young African American woman that's just so intelligent that you make me smile, But I
0: Thank
1: just
0: you.
1: wanted to get that off my chest right quick, But
0: Thank you, sir. Means a lot.
1: let me ask you a question, Sister Dominic. If you know that a person is a habitual liar, right, would you believe anything they say?
0: No. See, that's the
1: Yeah.
0: thing.
1: Yeah.
0: That's
1: You
0: the
1: know what
0: thing.
1: I'm
0: But
1: saying, sir?
0: sometimes, Brother Jacob, let me take that a little further, because sometimes how a habitual liar will kind of ease some of the truth in it sometimes. So it's kind of like you have to kind of literally go on a limbo, and you have to differentiate, well, what's real and what's the truth and what's not. And when this habitual liar is in the pot is in a powerful stance, in a powerful position, it's difficult sometimes to differentiate, well, is this a lie or is this presumably the truth? Because aren't you supposed to be in a position of power and be truthful, ultimately? I mean, ethical at least. So you
1: Yeah.
0: try to give it the benefit of the doubt, and you take, I think, all the information you hear, you take it with a grain of salt, right? Or sand, because that something may be, something may
1: Yeah.
0: be untruthful about this. But you also have a benefit of the doubt, to believe that, okay, maybe something in here is worth me listening to, or something in here I must need to know, right?
1: But you know what, Sister Dominic? Now, the devil himself used truth. The devil
0: Oh,
1: knows who
0: yeah.
1: God is, because
0: Absolutely.
1: he didn't want to ask God to give him license to do what he do, and it was given to him. But we always talk in America about regime change in other countries. We need a regime change right here in America, right? I mean, you look, what kind of people, the American leaders, would spend $100 billion on a war that wasn't needed? But
0: Right.
1: when it comes to helping American people, they vote and say no to like stuff like they did a survey. They said that $10 billion could just about help get rid of homelessness. We know we need our children educated. The
0: Yeah.
1: health care, they say no. the food to be this, everything that, no, no, no. But you, what kind of leaders do that? Are you talking about regime change? Right. When VP Harris was running, she had programs to help America realize, you know, the dream. Preschool for working mothers, you know, free. Everything, money for homes, everything that's not. They said no. They come up with, well, she laughs funny. Mm. And when Obama was in there, worst thing they got against the Obama family, well, he wore a tan suit. She had a dress, and she had a dress with her arms out. You know what, Dominique? I'm a Muslim. But I pray that for Christmas, see, November is coming. But by Christmas time, I pray that America has given America one of the greatest Christmas gifts of all time, and that's give the Democrats the control of the House and the Senate. What do you think?
0: Yes, I do. Okay. I believe that. Thank you so much, Brother Jacob. But wah! Every time. I got a lot to say. We're going to take this break, though. I hear the music is playing. We got folks holding on. If you want to join in on the conversation, call us at 1-877-532-5797. We'll be back with more of Keeping It Real with Sharpton. We'll be right back.
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4: 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No phone calls, please.

0: his rest today because we got to get him up and get him moving. And we certainly need and value and appreciate his leadership and everything that he does to keep us on the move, certainly. So speedy recovery to Rev. But I'm sitting in the hot seat taking your calls across the country. And certainly you can join in on the conversation today by calling us at 1-877-532-5797, or you can hit us up on the message board. A lot of folks are writing their comments as they are watching us via live stream at nationalactionnetwork.net. Certainly, and before the break, Brother Jacob, thank you for alluding to this, but I wanted to continue this part of the discussion, and before we went, I was cut off by the break. But I was going to say that the Constitution gives Congress obviously the power to declare war, and presidents also possess authority to respond to immediate threats and also protect American forces. But for decades, Congress, Brother Jacob, has avoided taking full responsibility. And members of Congress often want this political benefit of supporting the troops without really taking a difficult vote about the mission. And so, if this operation fails, they can blame the president. But if it succeeds, then, of course, they claim that they supported it. But that's not accountability, not accountability at all. And I feel like members of Congress should have to tell the public, should have to be transparent to the public, about this military action they support, about what legal authority, certainly justifies that, how long the authorizations should last. What conditions would end it? There's a lot. And I feel like National Action Network and certainly, we at NAN, we talk about, protecting voting rights and civil rights and workers' rights and economic opportunity. And certainly those issues I feel are affected when national priorities even shift almost entirely toward military conflict. So you can't tell communities that there's no money for public schools, for affordable housing, for youth programs, or violence prevention, while military operations continue without transparent budgets or clearly even defined endpoints. And I certainly feel like this is not a choice between national security and civil rights, but it's a responsible nation. As a responsible nation, we must protect both of them. 1-877-532-5797. I see y'all lit up on the message board, and I want to also get your comments in. Let's go back to the phones and speak with Brother Rick from Germany. As always, Brother, it's good speaking with you. You're keeping it real. Good afternoon, Brother Rick.
1: Good day, Dominique. Good day. Can you hear me okay, sis?
0: I sure can.
1: Okay. The last time you were on, you made some comments about American politicians and the social safety net and what Americans deserve in the way of education, health care, reasonable and affordable housing, and a few other things. But I just want to say to you that the American politicians can't find the money for those things because they're not looking.
0: Right.
1: America is not a socialist country yet. And I believe that socialism should come. I believe that socialism must come to block nuclear war and survive the coming physical threats of pestilence engineered by Americans and Europeans and Israelis. I believe that socialism must come, and it should come, to deal with climate change, global warming, and regenerative farming as a means of hope for the planet, not just Black Americans. Mm-hmm. And I will say in closing, I pray that as your father slows down physically that his mind keeps active with his radio program and his television program, mm-hmm. that they keep him busy, keep him mentally fit, because it's hard work to do a radio show 5 days a week, a television program 2 days a week, and the National Action Network all in between that. So I pray that he keep active, and when it's his time to quit, I hope he recognizes it before they put him out. I'm done, sis.
0: I hear you, brother. Thank you so much, Brother Rick. But I you know, I don't know about that. Rev is Rev. Now, y'all know Rev is the Rev. And I think that he's lived up to exactly that, that holding up, upholding that title with honor and dignity, for sure. But Brother Rick brought something up, and I wanted to get back to. Thank you for your call. But really, how much financial sacrifice should Americans be asked to make? And yes, we hear, you know, all the time, like as you said, and we discussed it, you know, they didn't, no money for public school education, no money for, you know, healthcare reforms, no money for, you know, adequate housing and ensuring that, you know, everyone has, you know, access to quality housing, you know, so many things. But then they find money for what they want to find money for. But, you know, the financial burden, you know, then gets passed on to us. And how much sacrifice financially, you know, should we be asked to make as they try to figure stuff out? I think that, you know, we are missing the fact that, you know, we are in this too. All of us are involved because it's hitting us too. It's hitting our pockets. And so we get, you know, you talk about mental stability, you know, how messed up is that? You know, how do we continue to persevere, you know, talking about, keeping up our mental stability if, you know, if we're constantly hit, from all angles across the board with all of this, you know, it's a lot to put on us, American people. And it's a lot to have to endure. And we are strong people. I feel we the strongest people to ever be created by God. But I feel like, you know, it's like at some point, you know, we have got to draw the line. Well, how much more are we going to endure? 1-877-532-5797. 1-877-532-5797. Want to jump in? The message board is lit up talking about Fauci. And certainly want to talk about, you know, Fauci invoking the fifth. you know, he appeared before a Senate committee hearing, you know, chaired by Senator Rand Paul, and he repeatedly invoked his Fifth Amendment right against self-incrimination and also declined to answer approximately 15 questions concerning the origins of COVID-19. The research funding and also the federal government's pandemic response. Want to get into that. Hear the music, though. We're going to take another break. Dominique Sharpton, I'm sitting in for Rev, taking your calls. 1-877-532-5797. We'll be back with more of Keeping It Real with Sharpton. We'll be right back.
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Keeping it real. I'm Dominique Sharpton, Reverend Sharpton's eldest daughter, sitting in for the Rev today. Rev is home resting after a successful surgery, repairing his meniscus. But we know that we've got a lot of marching to do and a lot of organizing to do. And we need Rev to get

0: being in a white neighborhood in Brooklyn, I got stabbed leading one of those marches.
1: Keeping it real with America's number one civil rights leader, the Reverend Al Sharpton.
2: Keeping it real. Keeping it real. I'm Dominique Sharpton, Reverend Sharpton's eldest daughter. I'm sitting here in for Rev today. Rev is home, successfully out of surgery. He tore his meniscus and got surgery, had surgery on repairing it this morning. And Rev is doing well. I spoke with him briefly, and he's doing well, just getting some rest as we know he needs it. So that he can be with us tomorrow and get better. They put him under some anesthesia, so he is with us and will continue to just get stronger. But he's got to rest today, so we wish Rev a very speedy recovery and look forward to him getting back on the front lines with us as we are mobilizing all over the country for change. You can certainly join in on the conversation today by calling us at 1-877-532-5797, or you can join us and write your comments on the message board as folks are watching us all over the country via live stream at nationalactionnetwork.net. And certainly, I want to pull up, as we've been in conversation about all of this today, certainly want to pull up the, yes, thank you. Carol Ann Elliott said, Dominique, if America choose to rid itself of homelessness throughout the United States, it can very well process that. Sorry about that. My former occupation position was the homeless liaison coordinator through Dallas County Health and Human Services for 18 years. Wow. Where I experienced and provided hands-on services support for those individuals seeking another chance of opportunity to live self-sufficiently once again. All right now. America chose to ignore the suffering on its own soil to launch pillage of others on another soil. $10 to $25 billion is available to support the Homeless Foundation. But America turns its ugly head in the opposite direction to abandon it. Yes, sure. Yes, I hear you about that. And I also feel, I don't know if this was, I believe it was Rick from Germany who mentioned this. But yeah, we've definitely have to understand the consequences of how, you know, of how these, the reallocation of these funds, how it goes, and how we are definitely on the brink of, you know, of not understanding why a lot of our liberties and things that we are fighting for, you know, fall short. There's always a funding issue, right? There's always a lack of resource introduced into the conversation. And as we continue to hear activists speak up on their issues, we are often confronted with the fact that a lot of people, you know, fall short because of, you know, not because of the lack of advocacy or their lack of wanting to be heard or raise their voice, or there's none of that. But it often, you know, the conversation often includes, well, where's the funding coming from and how are we going to get this done? And I feel like we are often shortchanged when it comes to, you know, what we need in our community. And, you know, there are forces that feel that there are, you know, there are funds need to go be allocated towards other things. And I don't necessarily understand that. We've got to stick up for ourselves and we've got to take care of our own. I feel if we are not strong internally, how can we then reach out and be strong for others? And so I feel like it's a total disgrace. And I feel like, you know, we have to continuously raise the alarm to continue to fight for exactly what we need to get done and what we want. But as I was saying, you know, we wanted to get into this conversation. And I know that folks on the message board was chiming in earlier. But Dr. Fauci repeatedly invoked his Fifth Amendment right against self-incrimination and declined to answer about 15 questions, as I was stating, concerning the origins of COVID-19. He said that Senator Paul's repeated demands that he be prosecuted created a genuine danger that anything he said could be used to bring criminal charges against him, including allegations that he made a false statement during this new hearing. Now, Senator Paul argued that Dr. Fauci had been pardoned by President Joe Biden and therefore shouldn't be permitted to use the Fifth Amendment as a shield. And certainly the hearing became, you know, sharply partisan with Republicans accusing Dr. Fauci of avoiding accountability. And Democrats, of course, accusing Paul for conducting a politically motivated attack. Now, Dr. Fauci's attorney also suggested that the senator's conduct reflected retaliation rather than the impartial oversight. And, you know, we have to be legally and morally disciplined here. So invoking the Fifth Amendment is not a confession. Right. And the Constitution does not say that only guilty people may invoke the Fifth, but it does protect individuals from being forced to provide testimony that could expose them to criminal jeopardy. And this is also an important civil rights principle because, you know, certainly we as Black Americans, me, I'm a Black American, but we know that, you know, what happens when constitutional protections are treated as suspicious behavior. We have also fought against many coerced confessions, abused interrogations, prosecutorial misconduct, and also this idea that exercising your rights make you a guilty person. Now, you know, we can't abandon this meaning of the Fifth Amendment simply because the witness is politically controversial. But saying that Dr. Fauci has a constitutional right does not mean that the public has no legitimate questions. So COVID-19 certainly, you know, changed every aspect of American life, and people lost family members. I know 18 people that I was very close to who passed away during this time. Children, you know, lost classroom time. Businesses were closed. Workers lost their jobs. Government officials, you know, exercised extraordinary power. But, you know, we have a right to understand what government officials knew and when they knew it, right? How these decisions were made, whether competing scientific viewpoints were even considered, whether the government funding that was supporting this was risky research, right? You know, whether certain public statements that were accurately, you know, that were made were accurately reflective of the private discussions that were happening behind closed doors. So there's a lot of questions I feel that need to be answered, and I feel we have every right to hear the answers to them. You know, which decisions were solely based or were based in general on available evidence, and which were based on political pressure? And so those questions I feel should not be dismissed as conspiracy theories. I feel because some people asking them are also making very irresponsible accusations. And so, you know, the central problem, I feel, is whether, you know, this was a legitimate fact-finding hearing or a political prosecution. And certainly Senator Ryan Paul has publicly accused Dr. Fauci of wrongdoings for many years. And, you know, he's also called for criminal consequences, you know. And so that history raises a question about whether Dr. Fauci could reasonably believe that the chairman had already reached a verdict. And, you know, oversight also requires these tough questions, but it also, I feel, requires a lot of accountability. 1-877-532-5797. Disco Brian, I see you holding on, listening to us from Philadelphia on WURD. Disco Brian, always a pleasure speaking with you. You are keeping it real. Good afternoon. Can't hear you, Disco.
3: Hello?
2: Hey, we can hear you now.
3: This is me, still Bill.
2: Oh, hey, Still Bill. I'm sorry. Did they go to the wrong line? I always want to talk with you. But let's go to Cincinnati on the buzz and talk to Still Bill. Still Bill, good afternoon, my brother.
3: All right. This is the day the Lord has made, and I will rejoice and be glad in it. And I will keep it real. How are you doing, Dominique?
2: I'm wonderful. How are you, my brother?
3: Oh, I'm doing great. Lord is good.
2: All the time.
3: I heard about your father, and I wish him a speedy recovery. He deserves a well-deserved rest very much. I mean, he is constantly on his feet, giving his message throughout the world that, love is the key. Hate is not included. And hate versus love, no contest at all. Yeah. And Donald Trump needs to see that. It's a thing where he is just doing anything and everything to push our buttons, to get our goat going and everything and all that. And the fact that people our color are holding up to this man like he's the second coming of Christ. I mean, worshiping him. And it makes me sick to my stomach. But you know what? I look at it like this. Every dog has his day. And, it's just a matter of time where he ends up meeting the man upstairs, answering for all the stuff that he's done and everything and all that. Mm-hmm. And the people, especially our people, that sit up and worship this man, it just makes me sick. But I'm going to end it. But you know what, Dominique? You keep up the good work. You are just amazing. You and the Rev are just like peanut butter and jelly. Y'all go together. Y'all gel together.
2: Thank you. It
3: just makes me feel proud that I am a proud black man. And, yes, I am a Democrat. And, yes, I am going to vote.
2: Yes.
3: And, yes, I am going to wish Donald Trump the next 2 years to be totally out of there, and where he answers for all his sins and everything. But Dominique, you take it easy and continue to keep it real. Thank you. Bye.
2: Thank you so much. Bye. Joey, oh, hear the music. We're going to take a break. Joanne Kemp, it's political against Fauci, 12 years of education and $500,000 salary and a senior citizen. So Fauci wanted to what? Start a pandemic and make money? Sounds crazy to me, but... Thank you, Joanne Kemp. We're going to take a break. Dominique Sharpton sitting in for the Rev, taking your calls, 1-877-532-5797. We'll be back with more of Keeping It Real with Sharpton. We'll be right back.
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0: Keeping it real. I'm Dominique Sharpton, sitting in for the Rev today, taking your calls 1-877-532-5797. We are live. We are in the action, and we are certainly keeping it real. You know, as I was talking before the break, I think that the civil rights movement, you know, has always had to balance these two principles. First, powerful government officials must be accountable. And so we're going to Washington, D.C., ladies and gentlemen, on August 28th, on Friday, August 28th. We're going to the Lincoln Memorial. Every generation clearly has something at stake. And on August 28th, people from across the country will certainly gather at the Lincoln Memorial to defend voting rights and demand economic dignity and to call for a future that families certainly can afford. And I believe the March on Washington Defend the Vote is convened not only by National Action Network and the Drum Major Institute and co-chaired, obviously, by Reverend Sharpton, Martin Luther King III, and Andrea Waters King. But this is a nonpartisan, interfaith, and intergenerational gathering. And there's so many organizations and partners who have come aboard and joined the efforts for the March on Washington, defending the vote on Friday, August the 28th. And it is open to people from every community. And certainly if you want to register and join us, you can go to that website, marchonwashington2026.com. But every eligible voter, and those who are eligible in the future should be able to not only cast a ballot and have a voice in the decisions that affect their life, but we need to be transparent about that process, and we need to be active about that process and what those solutions and resolutions look like for us. So it was one thing to call for something, to stand for something, but it's another thing to be actively involved in the pursuit of obtaining that and of fighting for that. And so I feel like, you know, those who are really true to this, right, can attest to the fact that, yes, we've gone to Washington, D.C. We've stood on many different occasions calling for and advocating for our rights. But I feel like, you know, that we can't back down. We've got to continue to stay committed. And our people, and if we believe that people deserve, you know, fair wages, safe jobs, you know, economic security, the ability to care for themselves and their families, you know, that's not easy. That's not for the weak. You know, you're talking about, you know, standing up to a system who is, you know, who has systemically oppressed people for generations. And so it's time, you know, the time is critical and crucial. But I feel like also the strategy is also crucial, and the activity even more crucial. And so please make your travel plan. Bring someone with you. Join us in D.C. August the 28th and stand with us as we stand for each other, for you, for your family, for your future. And like I said, the civil rights movement has always had to balance two principles. One, first, powerful government officials must be accountable. And then second, obviously, constitutional rights must apply even to people we dislike, distrust, or suspect. We cannot support due process only when the accused person is on our side. And so this movement fought for rights that apply universally. And at the same time, I feel like we should not allow elite status. We should not allow scientific credentials or presidential pardons to place officials beyond scrutiny. And so accountability can't depend on someone's title, can't depend on someone's political party or professional reputation. I feel like we can defend the Fifth Amendment, Dr. Fauci, and still demand accountability. And so, you know, those are not contradictory positions, folks. And I feel like, you know, that is what is consistency under the Constitution. That's what it requires. But you know, this Fauci hearing is not only about, you know, one doctor or one senator. I think it exposes a much deeper crisis where millions of, especially Americans, you know, no longer trust public health institutions. And I was talking to Attorney Jennifer Jones Austin about this a little while back. But, you know, certainly that breakdown didn't begin with just COVID, you know, and certainly in Black communities, you know, the distrust of the medical establishment has a very, very real history, has a real history. Remember the Tuskegee syphilis study, you know, where Black men were deceived and denied poor and proper treatment. You know, we remember forced sterilization, you know, we remember Henrietta Lacks, you know, whose calls were used, whose cells were used for medical research without her informed consent. So, you know, we remember hospitals where Black patients were ignored and undertreated or segregated. And so today, you know, we continue to confront these racial disparities, you know, and maternal mortality, even, you know, pain treatment, you know, access to, you know, specialists and life expectancy. So, you know, when Black people say they have questions about medical institutions, you know, the answer can't simply be trust the experts. Trust has to be earned. Trust has to be earned. And during the pandemic, you know, health guidance changed as knowledge developed. And that is normal in science, right? But officials didn't always explain uncertainty too well. And sometimes a recommendation was presented, you know, as settled when it was actually based on very limited evidence. And so, you know, sometimes officials appeared reluctant to really admit mistakes because, you know, they feared that admitting uncertainty would certainly fuel the misinformation but refusing to acknowledge uncertainty, I think can cause even more distrust. And so, you know, people notice that. People notice when the message changed. People notice when officials pretend, you know, the earlier guidance, you know, was never necessarily uncertain, but the public feels manipulated. And so, you know, we have questions and we need those questions answered. And so, you know, that is not something that, you know, I feel like we should take for granted. I feel we need to speak up on that. And I feel we need to really amplify, you know, that part of the discussion. It's mind-boggling. It's mind-boggling. Yes, we're going to get into that. James Mitchell, Nolan Wells' family reportedly filed legal requests to subpoena his social media accounts to gather information. We're going to get into that as well. And thank you. Hello, facts. I see y'all in the message board. But, you know, certainly, I mean, I feel like, you know, we are doing ourselves a disservice by you know, not calling it out where it needs to be called out. I mean, come on, let's keep it real. Hello. 1-877-532-5797. Do I have time to get to a call? Somebody talk to me. I want to talk. All right. We gonna take a break. Dominique Sharpton, I'm sitting in for Rev. Y'all call in and join in on the conversation. We are here, keeping it real. 1-877-532-5797. We'll be back with more of Keeping It Real with Sharpton. We'll be right back.
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0: and sitting in for Rev, taking your calls, keeping it real. 1-877-532-5797. Disco Brian, are you there? Line two, listening to us from Philadelphia on WURD. I tried to get you on earlier, brother, but circling back to you, always a pleasure speaking with you, and I got to get your voice in on this conversation. So if you're there, you're keeping it real. Thank you for joining us. Good afternoon, Disco Brian.
1: A blessing to be here, and an early happy birthday to you Friday.
0: Thank
1: is that
0: you.
1: Right, Dominique?
0: Yes, yes, yes. My birthday is Friday. Thank you.
1: Beautiful. Yeah, I saw the pictures on Instagram. The dress you wore last night was fierce, and I just wanted to say, I'm sorry I couldn't make it. You know, I'm sure I got an invitation I misplaced. I'm teasing. I think it's amazing that your dad can celebrate with you and then have surgery the next day, and he's just, is he a machine, Dominique? Like, what?
0: I'm feeling it. You know, I'll be 40 on Friday, and I'm like, ooh, my body is hurting. Can't hang out like I used to. But no, certainly I think it's important. I appreciate my dad for that, because he always, you know, was family orientated. And so, you know, he could be on the road and fighting the good fight, but he always, you know, even as we were little girls, Ashley and I, he would make it home. We would play Monopoly and Uno together, and we would have game night, and we always, you know, kind of made him, you know, incorporated that family structure. And I think that's why, you know, and it is important, and it is, you know, a blessing to have family and to have community. And I feel like, you know, I'm a blessed gal, because I've always been entrenched in what that looks like and what that feels like. And so it made me fearless, you know, and you know, we have to, you know, stumble on the block, right, a couple of times, Disco, before we can, you know, learn our lessons. And so I've stumbled, absolutely, as anyone else has, but it's been the entrenched faith and the strong community, I feel, that's been instilled in me, that, you know, perseveres and keeps us going. You know, we got a lot of work to do, and I want to be committed to that work. And so, yeah, we ain't got time to be, you know, sitting around talking about what we can do. We got to get involved, and we got to do it.
1: Dominique, you probably know I'm a pathetic music nerd, and so I study charts and stuff. Do you know the number one songs on the pop charts and the black charts when you were born?
0: When I was born? Probably,
1: yeah,
0: Michael
1: the day
0: Jackson?
1: You were born.
0: I don't know.
1: No. The number one song on the Hot 100 on Billboard was Sledgehammer by Peter Gabriel.
0: Oh.
1: And number one on Billboard black singles chart was Tasty Love by Freddie Jackson. So
0: Freddie Jackson.
1: Those are two, yeah, Tasty Love. Those are two songs that brilliantly reflect your arrival into the world. You're both a sledgehammer of talent and truth, and everybody can taste your love because it just flows out.
0: Wow.
1: It's beautiful. So
0: I love that.
1: I think you should
0: that.
1: Play those songs.
0: Thank you for that. I sure will.
1: Yeah.
0: Sure will.
1: On politics.

0: politics, Ms. Dominique, no sooner than Zelensky left the White House did Trump just announce that he will not consider any more support for Ukraine until 2029.
1: Mm-hmm,
0: I mean,
1: mm-hmm.
0: You know, we've all known that Putin owns Trump. Perhaps Zelensky and Europe will now conclusively know. And, you know, it's funny, Dominique. Flattery only seems to get you so far with Trump on two leaders in the world. Only whenever it comes to Putin or President Xi of China, you know, you can suck up to Trump and he'll give you, you know, your little rewards. But when it comes to his relationship with Putin and President Xi, you can't really violate that. I think they both have something over him. Does that land for you?
1: I'm hearing you. Keep going.
0: Yeah.
1: It's hot.
0: So, you know, relatedly, I want to quote a tweet from a black Democratic congressman from February 27th, 2022, just days into Russia's war on Ukraine. And here it is. The DSA and Tucker Carlson have joined forces to form a pro-Putin axis in American politics, an axis of useful idiots. Fact, DSA wow. called for U.S. withdrawal from NATO, which would be a gift to Vladimir Putin. Fact, Tucker Carlson referred to Russia's invasion of Ukraine as a border dispute. We are witnessing a new coalition of the unhinged, end quote. That is from Bronx Congressman Richie Torres, who just won his primary by 50 points. Now, Dominique, I've got a proposition. And I don't know if you can work on your dad's heart, but I know your dad has Richie Torres's number. I know that he's shown up at NAN over the years. And I also know that your dad has the phone numbers of Van Jones, who got a Triumph Award in 2019, as well as Mayor Mamdani, as well as Daria Lisa Chevalier. And so what I was thinking, you know, Dominique, is now that everybody from Van Jones to Tabitha Speaks, who just put up her latest video called DSA Wants to Destroy the Democratic Party, perhaps now would be a perfect time for the public to witness someone as fair and judicious and favored by all four of these folks as your father. There wouldn't seem to be a more ideal person to moderate a much-needed dialogue of this magnitude on this topic than your dad. I mean, I don't know. I'm going to ask him directly, but I thought I'd throw it to you because I'm sure you know how to work some heartstrings. But I just think it would be amazing to have those individuals, instead of like screaming into their bubbles, like actually addressing each other respectfully. And it would be a fascinating conversation.
1: I agree with that. I agree that, you know, and I agree with the transparency. I also agree with the coalition. I feel like, you know, that coalition building is very powerful and very needed in this moment. And I feel like we've got to amplify that, you know, through and through. That coalition building is a very powerful tool. And the more we tap into that, you know, the better off we'll be in terms of, you know, coming together. We have to respect everyone's opinions, but we also need to strategize in this moment. I think strategy is key. And I think coalition, you know, really complements that strategy to get us to where we need to go, on the right track, at least.
0: Well, you are a blessing, Ms. Dominique, and have a beautiful birthday. And don't party too hard. And if you do invite me, I'm just much love and blessings.
1: I hope to see you at the march, though, on August 28th. I don't know if you'll be in D.C., but okay. Well, thank you for that, Disco Brian. And as always, thank you for keeping it real. Thank you so much. Oh, thank you. Thank you all. Yes. What exactly is the solution for Black people? That is a very loaded question. I feel like our solutions begin and start with us. And so I do remember that song, The Man in the Mirror. And I know that, you know, that song, you know, has really, you know, amplified in this moment, because we need to look at ourselves and really decide, you know, what are we committed to, you know, how far are we committed to go and how much are we committed to doing. And I feel like, you know, it's really going to, where's my sister Anita when you need her, with the spiritual talk and really connecting spirituality into this and, you know, having a good faith moment. But I feel like, you know, beyond having the moment, I believe that, you know, we as a people have endured so much. And I feel like, you know, our faith is what keeps us grounded and will continue to lead us forward. And even, okay, and as we were talking about Dr. Fauci in this hearing and so many other things, you know, Governor, Kentucky Governor Andy Beshear, you know, is calling on Senator Mitch McConnell, Disco Bryant, to directly demonstrate that he remains capable of serving or resign his Senate seat. And so I didn't bring that into the conversation yet, but y'all know McConnell is 84 years old. He's remained in a rehabilitation facility, you know, following this fall that, you know, in June that reportedly left him briefly unconscious. And he later experienced, you know, some pneumonia, hasn't been really medically cleared to leave rehab. But his office released, you know, photographs and you know, stuff and, you know, basically saying, you know, whether he can speak, you know, or make decisions or participate in votes, you know, and fully fulfill his constitutional responsibilities still in question. But Beshear also urged the Senate leadership to examine his capacity if the senator doesn't personally address the public. And, you know, McConnell has missed votes and public events. People are saying, well, where is he? And certainly, you know, we must be careful, you know, not to make this an argument about age alone. But, you know, there are people in their 80s who are highly capable, active and mentally sharp. You know, hello. You know, and there are people decades younger now, come on, who may even be unable to, you know, perform demanding duties because of illness or injury. So this ain't about age. But the proper question, you know, is functional capacity. And so we want to know, you know, can the senator understand the legislation? Can he communicate his decisions? You know, can he independently direct his staff? You know, can he vote? You know, these are all things that, you know, standard, but simply the number of birthdays someone has celebrated. Hello, Disco Bryant. You know, shouldn't obviously, you know, define their competency. So wanted to also bring that into conversation. 1-877-532-5797. 1-877-532-5797. And yes, every person deserves dignity and, you know, some degree of medical privacy. Absolutely. Including public officials. Hello. But, you know, the public is not automatically entitled to every diagnosis, every medication and intimate medical detail. You know, even y'all remember how y'all was talking about President Biden. You know, y'all remember when y'all and he continued to lead the country, for, you know, and so a lot of this is, you know, I think it is a lot of talk. But at the end of the day, you know, we've got to, you know, can you hold, you know, can you stand, can you hold your own? You know, can you stand up and do your part? You know, and that's, you know, really what it comes down to. And as I said, you know, this is all also about, you know, trust. And we have a real issue with trust. And so absolutely, definitely raising questions, agreed to that. And we can't, you know, we can't be defining things just because the man is old or just because we feel, you know, someone is you know, an elder, you know, with you know, a lot of responsibilities and things going on. So let's not jump to those conclusions, but let's be tactful in our approach, in our strategy, in our activities, as we know. Yep, we got a lot of work to do, and we definitely need those who can, you know, really determine successfully, you know, what's going on in this country, how we're being governed. There's a lot of legislation, a lot of things going on that we need. And so, yes, competency matters, but age is definitely not a factor in that. And so I don't want to mislead conversation there. But thank you so much for your call and for keeping it real. We're taking your calls, 1-877-532-5797, 1-877-532-5797. We'll be back with more of Keeping It Real with Shopton. We'll be right back.
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0: because the laws said that. Without them signing the laws that we fought for, how should we have gotten free?
1: Sharpton keeps it real.
0: Because you're raising things that you haven't thought out. There were slave rebellions that did. All right, then give me the answer. You haven't answered me yet. If you thought it out, give me the answer.
1: Asking the tough questions.
2: Well, see, here's the thing. I called and made a statement. Now you...
0: No, but I'm questioning your statement. You can question mine. You can question any statement I make. You can question any statement. Whoa. You can question any statement I make, but you cannot call here and tell me don't question the statement you make, brother.
3: Brother's gonna work it out.
1: Be a part of the conversation. Just keep it real. Live from the National Action Network corporate headquarters in New York, keeping it real. And now, America's number one civil rights leader, the Reverend Al Sharpton.
4: Keeping it real. I'm Dominique Sharpton, Reverend Sharpton's eldest daughter. I'm sitting in today for Rev. Rev is home, recovering after a successful surgery where he got his meniscus repaired. Doctors ordered for Rev to be out just for the day. And certainly, you know, he is having a hard time. Hey, just resting and relaxing. He done called many times and spoken to us, continuing to, give us orders and tell us what he wants done and ask us what we doing and how we doing it. And, you know, Rev is involved and Rev is continuously on the move. And we certainly pray for Rev's a speedy recovery and he will be back with us momentarily. We certainly are praying for him and love you, Rev. And certainly we're here keeping it real for you, keeping it real with you. And you can join in on the conversation today. Call us at 1-877-532-5797, 1-877-532-5797. As you are there on the website, as those are watching and tuning in to us via live stream at nationalactionnetwork.net, make sure you know that marching on Washington, we are heading to Washington, D.C. on Friday, August the 28th. And we want everyone to join us who possibly can. I was talking with Disco Brian about coalition building, and we've got to continue to build this coalition. I think it's really important and it's really pivotal in this moment as we are continuously coming together, strategizing, mobilizing, organizing, and being active. Being actively involved in not only advocating the issues, but really confronting them head on. And so we are committing to going to Washington, D.C. to stand in the face of adversity, to stand in the face of, you know, those who are, you know, trying to dismantle diversity, education, and inclusion. Diversity, equity, and inclusion, those who are trying to dismantle education reform, those who are trying to dismantle how we get adequate and quality health care for all Americans, those who are trying to dismantle our right to vote and trying to disparage us from being able to exercise our duty, our right, our privilege. And that is to vote, to exercise our rights in a way where we, the people, decide who is placed in power to govern us and who gets to, you know, make those decisions to impact America all across the board in terms of how and really, really strive for equal opportunity, for resources, for a better America and a better future for all of us and certainly for our children. And so we believe in economic dignity. We believe in economic security. We believe in affordability. We believe in really elevating, our voice. in these decisions that affect our life. So please join us in Washington, D.C. You can go to marchonwashington2026.com and get all the information about the march on August 28th. We will be marching in D.C., in Washington, D.C., and we want you to join us. 1-877-532-5797. Tommy from Chicago, I see you holding on. Let's get Tommy in. You're keeping it real. Good afternoon.
3: Good afternoon, Ms. Sharpton. And for me, it's always great to hear your voice. And the reason why I say that is because for everyone my age of 74 years old, they lived the entire civil, 74.
4: 74?
3: Yeah.
4: Wow. You know, Brother Tommy, God bless you.
3: Well, thank you for that. But, you know, I say that because I had the audacity to call your father on the phone and call myself challenging him, right? And what he said to me, what he would say to me very eloquently, not sarcastically or anything else, because that's who Rev is. He would say to me, he asked me, was I involved in any organizations? And when I said no, he says, well, when you do, call me back. And what I would turn around and do is get involved in ministry. And not only did I get involved in ministry, but I tried to make sure to pattern myself, my conversation after Reverend Al, which was basically keep it short, know what you're talking about, and be real. And I say all of this not to be long-winded, Dominique, but to tell you that every word that this man has spoken throughout the years of my life, from the Koch brothers to developing the youth at the National Action Network, to being stabbed, to constantly refuting comments of he's just a glory seeker, a glory hound. I say all of these things because every word this man has said over the years have come true. A watchman. Mm. We keep asking for the evidence of is God real? We keep asking for is there something greater in this world than ourselves? And we have to manufacture anthrax, and we have to manufacture atomic energy to kill millions of individuals, and all he does is stir up the wind, shake the ground, move the water, and all of a sudden we begin to recognize and understand and cry out, just have mercy. So this is a moment in time that this country should have mercy. Mercy because it takes away your misery. Why? Because it isn't like you wasn't told. Reverend Al Sharpton, from the moment he has been on the airwaves to this moment, a man who's not big enough to not even forget the small people. He comes and he talks. I met him out, signed his book. And then the individual got the audacity to say, I support Reverend Al Sharpton. I don't support Reverend Al Sharpton. Al Sharpton is God's man, and if he's God's man, he's my man, and everything that he has said has come true. So let me just end it. Here we are in 2026, and you still have to tell someone about the process of if you don't vote, there is no hope. That's why I love Reverend Jesse Lewis Jackson, because in closing in my ministry, I had the opportunity, Dominique, to sit in the pulpit with your father, Reverend Jesse Jackson. I don't care whose name you want to call or where you want to come from. Was tutored by the pastor, Donald L. Parsons, second man in the United States after C.L. Franklin. Aretha Franklin, you name it, came. But what I'm trying to tell you is the names ain't important. What is important is, as I am for the last time, I once was an ignorant man. Until I found myself in a situation over in Vietnam that all I could do was cry out. And when I cried out, I got back to this side of the world. That's when I got in trouble. That's when I became to recognize and understand either embrace your culture, understand your history, know your plight, or keep on doing what we've been doing, which is what? Talking and doing nothing. I love you, Dominic. I truly do. I truly love you, girl, because I have watched you grow from conception to where you are now. Thank you.
4: Tommy, my brother, be blessed. Thank you so much. Keeping it real. We're going to take a break. Dominique Sharpton, I'm sitting in for Bev. You still have time to call in and join the conversation. 1-877-532-5797. We'll be back with more of Keeping It Real with Sharpton. We'll be right back.
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27: 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No phone calls, please.

0: And you know, Tommy from Chicago, and certainly, you know, we do honor elders because they carry history. We honor the wisdom and relationships, obviously, that, you know, can't be replaced. And I feel that, you know, honoring elders does not mean preventing younger ones or younger leaders, right, from growing. And certainly at National Action Network, one of our responsibilities is really to connect generations, to allow veterans of the movement to mentor young activists, while also giving, you know, emerging leaders real authority. And so and healthy institutions, you know, don't depend entirely on one person. They develop leadership pipelines. And that's why NAND's youth initiatives, you know, chapter development, next generation engagement certainly matter. You know, we're not replacing history. We're preparing people, young people, to carry history forward. And, you know, one of the things that was a very prominent in discussion this past Monday at NAND's youth huddle was the Nolan Wells case. And certainly all of us have been in tune with this situation, this case. And as the private investigation, you know, continues under and is underway, as, you know, we've already received and heard findings from what was found in the second autopsy, you know, there are certainly facts, and we were discussing this at Huddle, that have, you know, been publicly established. And there are allegations obviously made by the family that have come out, and denials from individuals who were present. And there are theories, you know, circulating online that have not yet been proven. And we were really, really talking about this, young people very engaged and involved in this situation, because we just simply want to know what happened to this young man, you know, what happened. And we owe Nolan's family a real serious search for truth. And we also have to also avoid publicly convicting people, obviously, before the evidence has been tested. But want to certainly, you know, raise that, you know, his family has now issued subpoenas online, you know, on social media, to Snapchat and WhatsApp and TikTok and Meta and Life 360. And these subpoenas seek usernames and account details and communications, and activity records, location information, IP addresses, and other digital evidence, as the family, you know, became concerned after Nolan's phone was returned and his Snapchat accounts reportedly appeared to contain no photos or videos. Now, the friends on his trip have denied that anyone tampered with Nolan's device or deleted this information. And the subpoenas are part of, you know, this independent investigation led by the family's attorneys. And the family is also seeking to reconstruct what happened before Nolan disappeared, and what occurred after the others left the island. Now, digital evidence can also reconstruct a timeline in ways that human memory can't. So, you know, phone records can show who communicated with Nolan, when messages were sent, you know, or opened. There's a time stamp, right? Whether these accounts were accessed after he disappeared. So that can also, you know, tell us that. The location of a phone or a device, whether media was uploaded or deleted or preserved. And then certainly whether, you know, stories that were told by witnesses match the digital timestamps. You know, but we must understand something important here, and missing content does not automatically prove, you know, deliberate deletion, but some social media content disappears automatically. And those who have, you know, social media accounts understand that. But applications, you know, can be also be configured not to save the media. And a phone can contain less information than, you know, the company's servers, you know, but all of this is precisely why subpoenas matter. And the platforms, these platforms that may possess records that are not visible on the physical phone, certainly need to be investigated. And so, and many suspicious or unexplained, you know, deaths, certainly families feel, you know, they must become investigators. And so, you know, we definitely understand, you know, where this is all coming from. But too often, you know, families also believe that official urgency increases only after the media attention, the protests, the organizations, you know, the civil rights groups become involved. And that perception didn't just appear out of nowhere, obviously. You know, it reflects many generations of unequal concern, you know, over what victims receive immediate attention and whose families are treated as credible. So National Action Network certainly plays a crucial role, and we don't replace police or prosecutors or forensic experts, but obviously we can demand transparency, equal treatment, and accountability. So, you know, in this situation, as it continues to develop, and, you know, the family is not asking, you know, for the public to manufacture this conclusion, but they're asking that every available record be preserved, be examined, be compared to the stories that have been told, because this is, you know, about getting to the bottom of it, and certainly you drawing you know, a succinct and clear timeline as to what happened to Nolan, and why is it that, you know, his body was found washed up days after he went on you know, a trip with friends. Just doesn't make sense. 1-877-532-5797. Raj from Cleveland is holding on. Let's get you in. You're keeping it real. Good afternoon.
1: Hey, nice to speak with you, Dominique. Thanks for taking my call. And I know the end of the month, your birthday is at the end of the month coming up.
0: Friday. The last
1: day.
0: Friday? Of the month. Yes, sir.
1: Oh, yeah. I didn't get a chance to wish you happy birthday last year, but happy early birthday. See, the reason why I remember is because we are the ushers of the month of July, you and me, because I bring in the month. I usher it in on the first of the month, first
0: All right.
1: day, and you usher it out. So that's why I remembered
0: yes,
1: that.
0: Yes, yes.
1: Yeah, but yeah. Now, so, but I was thinking we might have to expedite the process of designating a third month toward Black history or the Black experience in America. The reason why I say that is because with all these unjustified deaths and wrongful murders and deaths by perpetrated against African Americans by, you know, law enforcement, just random people, you know, white people or people of other ethnic groups against African Americans, it's because a lot of them, you know, even when you look lately, are either being covered up or just not being not being held not finding justice.
0: If, yeah, you know, not being held accountable for sure. Yes.
1: Yeah. Because I just saw I didn't realize there were three other African American girls, or young ladies, that came up dead. One was found in the woods. They think her boyfriend, I guess she was dating a white guy,

0: trip in Africa, and then she was on the live by her white boyfriend, and then there was one down in North Carolina, same situation, but they found her hanging on the church grounds. She was she, see, and then that's not counting the guys. You know, there was or the other lady. She was the one they say she fell off the balcony. She was the only black lady at the trip at the one. And then that they said, oh, all those people was there. They said we don't know what happened. We same thing. You know, with the Nolan Wells, that nobody knew what happened. And then now you got the cops. She, well, they don't know what happened. That one black kid, he was down in Alabama. They found his body burned and dismembered. And there's no answers in that case. Then that little 1 year, the 1 year old boy got killed, got shot, and found out the mother. The cop shot through the car and killed the boy, and found out they thought she was stealing Pampers. Found out she had a receipt.
1: Right. All right, Raj, I gotta take this break. This music is playing, so we gotta hold on. Thank you so much for raising that. We're gonna take this break. Dominique Sharpton sitting in for Rev. We'll be right back. More Keeping It Real with Sharpton. We'll be right back.
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Keeping It Real. Dominique Sharpton sitting in for Rev, talking to y'all all across the country. It's always a pleasure speaking with you and learning from you and dialoguing with you. We've got to keep our feet involved, keep our eyes and ears on the front lines for justice, and we've got to be about what we say we're going to be about, and we've got to do what we say we are going to do. Is Raj still with us? All right. But Brother Raj, and, you know, thank you for raising that as you went through countless victims, people of color who, you know, whose lives matter, essentially, and, you know, who and where accountability and justice, you know, was not something that unfortunately was ever seen or heard of in these instances. And, you know, certainly with the Nolan Wells situation and at the center of all of this, you know, is not a viral recording or a subpoena or a social media debate. But at the center of this is really an 18-year-old young man whose family is grieving and asking what happened to their child. And certainly, you know, we have to resist allowing Nolan Wells to become only a headline or a mystery for people to debate online. You know, Black families have repeatedly had to fight for basic answers. We've been told to wait. We've been told to not make the case political. We've been told that questions and asking questions means that we're attacking law enforcement. We've been told to accept incomplete explanations before all the evidence.

0: evidence was available. We have seen mothers and fathers and siblings literally transform their grief into activism because no institution treated their loss with the urgency they believed it deserved. Trayvon Martin, Michael Brown, Eric Garner, Ahmaud Arbery, the list goes on and on and on. And what justice and justice that we see it and know it to believe in it doesn't just begin with an arrest. You know, justice begins with a real adequate search. It means preserving evidence. It means interviewing witnesses promptly and separately. It means not assuming that a young black man was reckless, responsible for his own disappearance, or less deserving of concern. And justice means communicating honestly with the family. And so I feel like, you know, justice also means following the evidence, even when it leads somewhere uncomfortable. And justice also means not accusing people without proof. And this is essential to the work that National Action Network does. And NAN exists not only for the cases that become national hashtags. We're present when families feel powerless against institutions. Our work is to really amplify these voices and demand transparency and make sure that the system applies the same urgency and standard to every single family. And we must also remind people, that civil rights advocacy is not an anti-law enforcement. That's not what it is. And proper investigation certainly protects everyone, and it protects the victim's family, and it protects innocent witnesses from false accusations, and it protects the integrity of any future prosecution. And it helps to really restore public trust. That word trust comes up again and again and again and again. And so the civil rights movement, you know, is at its heart, Disco Bryant, a demand that every life be assigned equal value. That means the disappearance of a black teenager must receive urgency. The grief of a black mother must be respected, of a black father must be respected, and the questions of a black family must not be treated as an inconvenience. But our demand for equal value must also include equal justice, it must include evidence, and it must include due process. So we don't seek a predetermined outcome. That's not what we are saying here. We seek the truth. We seek the truth and the confidence that every legitimate path to that truth was pursued. And, you know, today we've discussed, you know, war. We've discussed constitutional rights, public health, political leadership, and certainly the death of a young black man, Nolan Wells. And these stories may appear unrelated in retrospect, right? But each one certainly comes back to the same fundamental questions. Who has the power? Who is being held accountable? Whose voice is heard? Whose life is valued? And certainly whether these institutions are created to serve the people, our people, we the people, are operating with transparency and fairness and respect. But that is why we keep asking the questions. That is why we organize. That is why NAN continues to stand in the gap, and so many other organizations that we lift up and we amplify and we respect, standing in the gap, not being a silent, not allowing complacency to control us. That's why every day we must be prepared to keep it real. And that is why every day we must continue to make that commitment to speak out, be unapologetic in defining who we are. And we all need to really make that definition for ourselves. Who am I? Who am I? Who am I in this struggle? Who am I in this movement? Who am I in this neighborhood? Who am I in this community? Who am I? And how can my contributions really impact change? And how can I be counted amongst those who were unapologetic in their stance for freedom, for justice, for equality? You too have to make that commitment, just as I did, just as my son will have to make. We all have to make that commitment, and we all have to come to that realization at some point as we're doing this work. And so that's why marching on August 28th is important, because it continues to not only symbolize the coalition, the power of unity, the power of action, the power of not being complacent, but it also ignites us to really continue to move forward and do the work. And when they say, and when they talk about, when history records itself, and they say, well, on August 28th in the year 2026, when all these things were happening, there was a group of activists who stood committed to stand up for what's right, to stand up for what's just, who convened on, you know, platforms that amplify Black voices, like Keeping It Real, who convened at, you know, immobilization efforts and held rallies all across the country, from the House of Justice to the House of Rainbow Push to the House of NAACP to the House of the National Urban League to the House of the Lawyers Committee for Justice to the House of the National Coalition of Black Civic Participation to the House of the National Negro Women to the House of the Links Incorporated and the Zeta Phi Beta Incorporated and the House of the AKAs and the Deltas and the Who's Who and the Booba Cools. We got to be who we say we are, and we've got to continue to come together to raise and amplify our voices for progressive change. It's been a pleasure always keeping it real with y'all. Thanks to all those who called in and got through and raise your voice today with us. And remember, every Saturday and Sunday, Politics Nation with Al Sharpton begins live at 5 o'clock p.m. Eastern Time. You don't want to miss it on MS Now. And also this Saturday's Action Rally with Reverend Al Sharpton begins live at 9 o'clock p.m. live from the House of Justice in Harlem. And as Reverend Sharpton says, whatever you do, wherever you go, and however you feel, make sure you tell someone. He told you, Dominique has told you, y'all got to keep it real. Keep it real. Keep it real. We'll talk with you tomorrow.
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25: 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No phone calls, please.
26: He owns numerous television stations in the country now. Very quietly, just started to build his media empire. He owns Court TV. He owns Pet TV. He owns Cars.TV. He owns a lot of those judge shows that you see on tape. And one of the things you've got to remember is with the Weather Channel, he sells that service to the other networks. So he's getting revenue from that. And a lot of times, like I said a little earlier, these guys don't just, they're not one-trick ponies. They've got money in other places and something that needs to be propped up financially. They can do that for some time. And with in the case with Byron, he can do that. And so, it is going to remain to be seen. Yes, the ratings are miserable. I would watch the Comics Unleashed before it fell in that slot where Colbert is. I'm not comfortable watching it there because I prefer to watch maybe Kimmel. And a lot of times I'll go to the shows based on the guests that are on the other two channels. But the thing is that, the closing thought is that the media consolidation is damaging. And this is not the first time this has happened. This happened also back in the mid-90s when media consolidation, you had guys like Lowry Mays, who owned Clear Channel, who wanted to own all of the media entities. He was a friend of mine, but a multi-billionaire. And he said, I want to be able to own all the radio stations in a market because I still won't own all of the advertising opportunities. That was something that stunned me.
27: Thank you, Reggie, for sharing that. You know, Wayne, what Reggie just said, because this we're in the major leagues now when it comes to money and owning companies like that, and not just media companies, but even if you look at the sports franchises, they're in the billions now. when you look at the bigger picture, with all these great, these huge companies, does that, because we don't have the financial wherewithal, at least many of us don't, a few black people do, but they don't get involved in, you know, buying football teams or basketball teams or radio or television companies. They usually do their money business elsewhere. Does this mean we're going to be shut out of going forward from, you know, some of those big ticket like companies, whether it be sports franchise or major media companies?
2: I don't think so. I think, you know, we have a generation of young blacks who are coming up behind us. You know, I don't want to go too far back, but, you know, I see people like Shaquille O'Neal, Michael Jordan, even LeBron James. The fact that he's going to Philadelphia to play for the 76ers, but wants to live in New York at the age of 42, 43, he's got other things on his mind. My thinking is that he wants to buy. I don't see him buying the Knicks, you know, but who knows? Maybe they may sell the Nets again, or, you know, I mean, there are opportunities out there for people of color, you know, and I think that game is changing. I mean, when you go back to the years that we were coming up, it was unheard of. You know, I mean, the kind of things that Shaquille O'Neal has done quietly, and I was not even aware until Reggie mentioned, you know, enumerated all the companies or at least the investments that Byron Allen had. You know, it astounds me. So I think we're in a different generation, but I also feel at the same time there is a need for more information that is distilled on the predicated on honesty, and not some agenda to change the government and overthrow the country. And therein lies the problem. You know, in the beginning of the 2000s, when a lot of the stations were dealing with the advent of social media, there was a lot of misinformation that was being thrown out there. And I can't think of one particular story, but there was this concept that has come to mind called Brandolini's Law. You can look that up. It was a journalist, I believe from Italy, that basically started talking about why we have to be careful about the misinformation that is being projected to the masses, and not realizing that a lot of what's being done is nonsense. There's no empirical information. A lot of it is entertainment. You know, people like the late Rush Limbaugh and, you know, Sean Hannity, all those guys, they're not journalists, in my opinion. You know, they understand, you know, what it is to perform the perfunctory acts of what journalism requires in a commercial setting. But they're entertainers, and they're pushing their agenda. And we need to have a balance out here. And I don't want to give up on us, man. I believe the American experiment could work. I just think we got to clear our heads.
27: Hold that thought there, Wayne, because we're racing the clock. And Brother Man, too, in New York City has a question for both of you guys, because we got Brother Dave on Love on deck. So, Man, too, can you make it quick for us, your question for Reggie and Wayne?
4: Sure. Greetings to everyone. Grand Rising. What are ratings? I've never been contacted by Nielsen or any other ratings to assess my taste on television, radio. What are ratings? Is it a rigged game? So if you could break that down for me. Thank you.
27: All right.
5: Well, let me ask this one question. Have you ever been contacted by a poller regarding your political persuasion?
27: I think he hung up.
5: Okay. Well, the answer is probably not. And that's how ratings work. What they do is they take a subset, the small groups, and they can figure out through statistics what the larger audience or the larger group of people are thinking, just like when they do polls. It's the same thing with ratings. They can tell by just doing subsets who's watching what, and when they're watching it. So that was just the answer to that question.
27: Yeah, a lot of people say that too.
2: I got a dollar once from Nielsen.
26: Let me back up for 1 second. Let me back up one second. The ratings, the ratings are tied to that subset, and so they're able to determine who's watching what shows, who's listening to what stations, and the like. I didn't want to leave that part out. Sorry about that.
27: Wayne?
2: No, I was just going to say as an aside that I once received a dollar from Nielsen to fill out a form, you know, and I'm going back at least 25, 30 years when I received this. And I know the game has changed since then, and they have other ways of unearthing information as to who's watching what. And, you know, those practices back then existed. I don't know what goes on today. I doubt if they're doing the same thing. I hear more from Act Blue than I hear from other people concerning, and they're trying to get money, you know, and that's a whole other discussion by itself in terms of funding political campaigns. But, you know, that's the only one time I've received anything from a ratings organization, not even Arbitron.
26: They're still doing it the same way. It's done closely the same way. It's just that you have so many more options now, being that you have digital access. So.
27: Right, and there's different ratings scheme that I'd get in trouble if I think I'd get in trouble if I explain what it is, because they may interpret it as trying to skew the ratings. So they use a people meter now. But anyway, before we let you guys go, Johnny and Compton called. But John, we can't get you. But Johnny says that a black couple just bought the San Diego Padres. It's not actually a black couple, Johnny. That the wife is black. It's an interracial couple. Kwanzaa Jones, that's her name. And I think they're waiting on approval. They just picked up the San Diego Padres. But thank you for sharing that. We were talking about we'd be shut out. But again, it's a husband who's got most of the cash. But she's married to him, and they purchased the San Diego Padres, and they're waiting on the league to confirm it. Okay. But Johnny, thank you for sharing that. Reggie, Wayne, thank you for sharing your thoughts as well. We got to run. We're running late this morning. But thank you for sharing your thoughts, fellas.
2: Thank you.
26: Y'all have a great week.
27: All right. Yeah. That's Reggie Thomas and Wayne Gillen. I was running late. Davon Love from Baltimore, Grand Rising. Davon, thanks for being so patient with us.
6: Peace, Carl. Good to see you. Good to hear from you.
27: Yes, sir. Because you want to talk about reparations. What's going on in reparations? Let's start with Baltimore. What's it look like for reparations in Baltimore?
6: Yeah, well, so as I mentioned on the show before, one of the projects that LBS worked on was a legislation that would require that 35% of the revenues from recreational cannabis go into a fund specifically to repair the harm done by the war on drugs. So that commission was seated in December of 2024, and they're in the process of building up the infrastructure to begin to make, you know, investments in the community, you know, using, you know, reparations as a framework. And I think that's really important, because one of the things we're seeing across the country is we're seeing local reparations efforts on state and local levels, in addition to that supplements the work on the federal level to move H.R. 40, the historic bill initially put in by John Conyers to establish a federal commission to study recommendations and provide recommendations. So you have that federal piece of legislation that in many ways has anchored the reparations movement for the last 40 years, and then the emergence of a lot of these local initiatives around the country pushing reparations. And I think the work that's happening here in Baltimore, you know, over the next year and a half or so, can provide a framework for what reparations go like in practice. Because I think one of the challenges sometimes, and one of my criticisms of the reparations movement in general, you know, in the past has been that questions like, how much money, where does the money come from, how does they get distributed? You know, when those questions get asked, usually the answers are vague, right? And so part of what we're hoping to do with the work that we're doing here, and again, work that's been happening around the country, is to provide answers, concrete answers to those questions, where this is what it looks like. These are the revenue streams. These are the mechanisms of distributing the resources, so that it really enters the policy discussion from the standpoint of being a viable policy. And so, again, I think, you know, what we're doing in Baltimore demonstrates that reparations is a viable policy. And I think one other thing I also say is that, you know, one of the challenges in the society structured on racism and white supremacy and the way that it impacts our collective consciousness is that there are folks who believe that in order for reparations to happen, you know, we need to get white people on board. And one of the things that I've said, and I think our work here demonstrates, is that no, it's not an effort of trying to get a larger white mainstream on board. It is building sufficiently the political organization amongst our community and using our community as a base of power and leverage to make it happen. And that's really the theory of change that made the work here in Baltimore that we're doing happen, and some of the work that's going to happen on the state level that I can talk more about.
27: Yeah, well, let me ask you this, though. Your thoughts about what the governor said. Wes Moore says it's time for, you know, all this studying and talk. It's time for action. We're just repeating the same thing over and over. He didn't say he wasn't supportive of reparations. He just thinks he's not supported in the current form that we're discussing reparations now. Your thoughts about that?
6: Yeah, you know, his response when he vetoed the bill of merit. So just for context for your listeners, in 2025, the Maryland General Assembly passed a piece of legislation that would establish a Maryland Reparations Commission that would both study chattel slavery, Jim Crow, other forms of structural oppression that happened to Black folks in Maryland, and then and most importantly, provide recommendations as to what it would look like to how to implement reparations in Maryland. So that's what the bill would do. The governor vetoed it, and again, fortunately for us in the state of Maryland, the Legislative Black Caucus rallied and led the charge to override the veto, Westward's veto of the bill. And to your point, you know, one of the talking points that he used was, you know, we've done enough studies. Part of what's frustrating, there are a few things that's frustrating about that posture. The first being that, you know, this is a piece of legislation that, as I just kind of mentioned, we'll talk about how to implement a reparations policy in Maryland. There's never been a study in the state of Maryland that's ever been commissioned that would outline the steps, the policy steps that it would take to implement reparations in Maryland, which is important because it is complex. Whether we are doing things as simple as cash payments or things that are more complex, like, you know, collective land acquisition for those that were harmed, you know, as a result of lynching. Or, you know, a range of other kinds of interventions that are complex and require people to seriously think about what it would look like to implement it. And so that's one of the frustrating things about his frame, is that it assumes that the desire to study is at odds with acting. And then the other part is also frustrating about that frame is that they're those of us that have been doing this work before.
27: And Dave, I'm holding that thought right there. We've got to step aside for a few moments. I'll let you finish your point when you come back, because, you know, it's a point of contention for some folks that they think that he doesn't support reparations. I want to find out how you see it, if you read it that way as well. Family, you too can join our conversation right now with Dave Van Love out of Baltimore discussing reparations. What are your thoughts? Reach out to us at 800-450-7876 and take a phone call. Next.

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0: Thank you, Ann Rising family. Thanks for staying with us on this Wednesday morning with our guest, the Baltimore activist, Davon Love. We're talking about reparations. And many of you know that Westmore, the governor, rejected the reparation stance in Maryland. And some people thought that because he was, you know, he's got his eyes on the White House. He doesn't want to offend some folks. So my question to you, Davon, how did you see? Was it a rebuke of reparations? Or did he have a point that we've done so many studies already? Let's get busy.
1: Yeah, I mean, kind of as I mentioned before the break, there's never been a study the Maryland Commission that studies the comprehensive impact of chattel slavery, white supremacy, structural racism on Black people. And so there have been studies about racial inequality, right? Studies about particular aspects of forms of oppression our community has faced, but never anything comprehensive, and certainly never any state sanctioned commission that has produced recommendations. Implementable recommendation as to how to implement reparations. So that certainly has never happened. I think what you kind of alluded to, I think, is a core part of the rationale is that, you know, Wes Moore is not a person that comes out of movement history, right? Like, that's not his socialization, his training. You know, that's not what produced him, right? And so reparations, you know, it's important to remember, you know, reparations comes out of a revolutionary Black nationalist, revolutionary Pan-African nationalist tradition, you know, and that tradition is one that is challenging the American mainstream, right? That those are the most ardent advocates of producing the demand, you know, whether it's Queen Mother Moore or, you know, Malcolm X, you know, the Black Panther Party for Self-Defense, you know, Republican New Africa, you know, like all these different revolutionary entities who have been advancing reparations. And if you think about in Cobra, which explicitly comes out of that revolutionary Black nationalist tradition, those are not the spaces that Wes Moore got his training and political socialization in. And so I think there is a desire to appeal to a broader white mainstream, a broader white American mainstream that is in many respects terrified of the very notion of reparations, and particularly terrified about revolutionary formations of reparations that are about fundamentally challenging, you know, American white settler colonialism that really forms the basis of how the society is structured. He's not revolutionary, right? And so for me, it makes the veto make sense. And again, the frustrating thing, though, has been the characterization that those of us that advocated for the commission are not interested in action where, I mean, we started the show with me telling you about the reparations for the war on drugs work that we're doing here in Baltimore. That work started moving before he became governor. So the work of repair is happening, right? Whether he's governor or not, and that the bill to create these recommendations for reparations in Maryland doesn't stop that work, right? It doesn't stop it on our part. So again, I really think that his stance had more to do with him having a more mainstream Democratic Party political perspective or a perspective on politics that is more palatable to a Democratic Party establishment. And that in knowing that reparations is just tethered to Black movement history that in many respects will alienate a kind of largely coveted white suburban electorate that's a part of the Democratic Party mainstream.
0: Yeah, that's interesting, a concept that you mentioned there, because not only is you know, many of the mainstream, and we talked about this earlier, who was it? Oh, with Dennis Boatwright. We talked about this quite a bit, the old-time Democratic standard bearers, if you will, been in office for a while. You know who they are. I don't have to mention their names. They're not for reparations either. They don't speak about reparations. Should reparations be a litmus test for anybody who wants to represent us at any level?
1: I think absolutely. I mean, as I mentioned, reparations is tethered to the struggle for Black liberation, right? Reparations is about investing in our capacity as a people to essentially control the life-preserving institutions that are necessary for our people to thrive. You know, we think about the nature of how our society is structured globally. I mean, white folks constitute less than 12% of the world's population, but occupy a position of economic and political dominance in every arena of civil society. And so reparations needs to be about changing, disrupting, and transforming that dynamic such that our community owns more of the civilizational machinery, you know, transportation, water, food distribution, you know, telecommunications. Like, we need to own the infrastructure that is necessary for, you know, people to survive and thrive in this society. And so, yes, like reparations being tethered to a revolutionary Black nationalist demand, that's something that's not going to be palatable to a white mainstream. In fact, some of the latest polling that I've seen over the last couple of years show that amongst Black folks, reparations approval is about 80%. But in the white community, it's less than 20%. Right. So it just shows you just a tremendous contrast, you know, in terms of that perspective. But it should be a litmus test. In fact, Marylanders are in a unique position to advance H.R. 40 on the federal level. H.R. 40 got out of committee for the first time ever in 2021. Currently, the person who is likely to become chair of the Judiciary Committee in the Congress, in the House of Representatives, is Jamie Raskin. Jamie Raskin, who, you know, he represents Montgomery County. Marylanders have a particularly salient opportunity to acknowledge the fact and recognize the fact that within our state, a very powerful person who is going to chair a committee is in a position for Marylanders to pressure him to ensure, to ask him to demand that he publicly commit to moving H.R. 40, you know, out of committee. So I imagine all the folks who are listening that are proximate to the D.C. area, it's a concrete way that folks can actually reach out to his office and demand to say, we want H.R. 40 passed out of committee within the first 90 days. So that's the kind of position that Black folks in Maryland are in terms of impacting the federal landscape on reparations.
0: All right, just 27 at the top. I think Raskin would respond if he gets a lot of phone calls, letters, emails from folks saying we want you to move the reparations bill. Do you think he'll respond? Or he, like Wes Moore, will think about the other people that he represents as well, that might, and a move like that might turn them off?
1: Yeah, well, the thing about Congressman Raskin is, you know, he's considered a progressive, you know, in the Democratic caucus. And so, you know, a lot of those folks are reliant on credibility that associates them with, you know, anything related to social justice, right? So this is one of those things that, in terms of his brand, right, that, you know, if he is politically who, you know, I believe him to be, and I believe that folks around him believe him to be, that I would imagine that pressure from our community would influence his decision to ensure that it'll get out of committee.
0: All right, 28 at the top there. Marvin's joining us. He's in Baltimore. He's online, too. Grand Rising, Marvin, you're on with Davon Love.
2: Hey, first of all, how are both of you guys doing this morning?
1: Great.
2: All right. The only thing what I want to simply say is that sometimes we have to try a different way about reparations because simply, one of the things that we come to the airway with is the professional words that most of the white people relate to us that we had to relate back to them about they understand. But listen, there's a better way for to get them to understand about we need reparations. One of the ways is just simply tell them, look at the things that you've done to us wrong. That's the first part of reparation. The second thing is we shouldn't have to explain anything to you. You should already be able to see it. You see what I'm saying? So using that big professional, I didn't mean to get off it too quick, but I just was trying to be fast about it. But using that big professional words mean that they want you to counterattack them back with that and break us down with it. But just don't use that. Just say we want reparations and get everybody else to say the same thing. That's what we come for. We don't come for a long conversation with them because conversations drag it out and they forget about it. We don't want that. If we really seriously want this reparation, we just tell them we need it. We want it. And that's, we need to act out to get it. That's all.
0: All right.
2: Thanks, everybody, Marvin. Everybody black needs to do that for us. That's all simple. Right. Well, and we'll get that reparations.
0: All right, let's see. Davon, do you think that will work? Thanks, Marvin. Thanks for your call.
1: Yeah, I think white folks, the position in society that they occupy of economic and political dominance in every arena in civil society, meaning they control the resources of the world, and they're not going to give it up willingly. And so what I would say in addition to that is we need to build the political might in such a way where we're not trying to convince them that we need it, right? It isn't, reparations isn't something that's going to happen by convincing white people that it is important that they need to do something. What we need to do, and this is a part of the advocacy that I mentioned in terms of the work here in Baltimore and around the state of Maryland on reparations, is that there was no massive campaign to try to get white people to understand or sympathize. It was about getting our community to take a clear stance on the issue of reparations. And making the demand with the leverage behind it. You know, Maryland has the largest legislative Black caucus in the country. Unfortunately, what ends up happening a lot of times is that that collective power is untapped. We don't use it as a mechanism of wielding power. Harold Cruz, in his book Plural But Equal, he actually talks about the mistake that he feels that the civil rights establishment made as it relates to voting rights, for instance. He says that instead of using voting rights to buttress Black people's ability to contest for power in its political landscape, Black elected officials were symbols of Black progress. Instead of using it as a source of political might. So all of that to say that what it's going to be necessary, there's no convincing them. There's no trying to convince white people, right? It's the question of building the sufficient instruments of political might, the capacity to dispense political pain that puts them in a position where they'll have to do it. And that's the posture that is going to make reparations happen.
0: All right, family, just joining us 28 minutes away from the top of the hour. Davon Love is an activist in Baltimore discussing reparations. You know, Dr. David Horn says that the current setup, the current for reparations, the way we're doing it, it's not working. We need to change. And having said that, let me ask you this. Should we turn our attention or just add businesses instead of focusing on the government, whether it be local government or federal government for repair, the businesses who benefited from reparations, should we make them the main target then? How do you see it?
1: Yeah, I mean, it's a both and, right? So it's both private institutions and government institutions. I think the thing, and it kind of builds off of what I just was saying a few moments ago, which is that in the context of government and public institutions, you know, we have a particular ability to influence the distribution of resources, given the fact that, you know, government is responsible for stewarding the public's resources and that there are mechanisms by which the community can impact those decisions. And so what I would say is that even in pursuing reparations from those private entities, I think in many respects will require legislative interventions, right? Because otherwise, many of these businesses are not going to do it. Unless they're made to do it, right? And so legislative mandates is one kind of simple way, relatively simple way, in forcing private institutions to pay up. So whether, for instance, that's things like, you know, institutions that have major endowments, right, that are sitting on billions of dollars, of which they make money off of the interest, right, on those billions of dollars they have parked, right, in a foundation, you know, being able to, you know, have tax policies, for instance, right, that require them to contribute more specifically to reparations. That's an example of a specific kind of policy that would get resources from the private sector. But I think it's going to require government interventions in order to seize those resources on behalf of reparations for Black people towards those private companies.
0: Right. And having said that, I think Georgetown and some other schools have already engaged us as far as reparations is concerned. But we go back, Dave, on to the real issue here. And this is, again, what Governor Wes Moore was talking about. We haven't reached a consensus of what we want. What is it we want for reparations? Can you help us out here? Can at least, you know, fashion a list maybe of the things that we're demanding, not want, as you say, demanding or deserve, maybe a better word. What is it?
1: I think I would encourage folks to, in terms of thinking about that question, is to think about the Marshall Plan, for instance, right? The Marshall Plan. So after World War II, United States and Europe, there were major investments made to rebuild Europe because it was understood that Europe was a core part of the global finance and political systems of domination. And so in rebuilding Europe, there was a range of things that were invested in that and that the nature of those investments were about building the capacity for those countries to be able to wield the kind of power as nations, European nation states. And so I start with that framing, because in terms of what it is we're looking for, I think too often we think of reparations, we think about some, you know, superior government authority entity giving to people things that they're owed, right? And I think that framing doesn't get us to the point that I think those who are the most ardent advocates for reparations want us to get to, is that reparations, in terms of what it is we want is investments in our capacity to meaningfully practice self-determination. So what that can look like concretely. If the federal government wanted to give black folks in D.C. $1 billion, right? My question would be, are there sufficient independent black community-controlled financial institutions that could receive those dollars and disperse them on behalf of the community? The situation that we often find ourselves in is that when those investments are made, it's often investments that are made in major white-controlled institutions that are then dispersing money to our communities. So one of the investments that will be important in terms of reparations is the investment in the development of, you know, community-controlled, black-led financial institutions, right, so that we can occupy an agenda-setting posture as it relates to how resources in our community are distributed. What I'm describing is very different than like a list of things that we want the government to just pass, you know, housing, education. I think all those things are important. But for me, what reparations has to be about is investing in our ability to occupy an agenda-setting posture so that it's not a thing of we're giving a list to some entity of what we want. We are building, we need investments to build the capacity for us to just do it. Right, for us to just get the resources to do, and our community, you know, there's about 50 million of us in the United States. There's such a large range of our needs that there's no singular list that's going to encompass all those needs. But what is important is to have those black-led community-controlled institutions that can invest in whatever the range of things each element of our community across the country needs in order to meet our demand. So there's no singular list. But it's about investment.
0: Right.
1: I'm going to
0: throw it like that, Brother Dave. Yeah. I'm going to take I'll let you finish your thought on the other side. When you come back, tell us too, if reparations, if any guardrails set up that whatever we get, whatever it is, that we don't turn around and give it back to them the next day. 23 minutes away from the top of our family, discussing reparations with Brother Dave on Love. What are your thoughts about reparations? What do you want for reparations? Do you think we should get it? If so, what reparations should we get? What are your thoughts? Hit us up at 800-450-7876 and we'll take your phone calls after we check the news. It's next.

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1: Are you excited about being a new grandmother?
2: Of course I am. A little intimidated, too.
1: Why?
2: Taking care of a baby today is so different than when I had you.
1: But, Mom, you did great with me.
2: Thanks, son. But I put you on your stomach to sleep.
1: Right. But now we know that babies should always be placed on their backs to sleep, for naps and at night, to reduce

0: Hear that? That's now crispier McCrispy strip meeting creamy Caesar sauce. Sounds extra crispy. Caesar sauce at McDonald's for a limited time.
1: Ba-da-ba-ba-ba. My name is William Yank. 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

0: Rad Rising family, thanks for staying with us on this Wednesday morning. Listen, I got some calls in the studio. Some people getting kicked offline on the streaming thing. That happens. Sometimes that happens when there's a lot of traffic. Just think about it as a street and there's a lot of traffic. You get kicked off and somebody else jumps on. If that happens, just call back and log back on to it, one of the other streaming companies. If you're on OLDCNews.com and you get kicked off, you can try WLBBaltimore.com. And if that happens, and it's usually on the Baltimore side because they have DC has a wider bandwidth. So if that happens, you just flip over to the other side or just, you know, just try to log back on and you'll get us again. I think that's what the issue is. 16 minutes away from the top of the hour, though, family, with Davon Love out of Baltimore discussing reparations. Before we go back to him, just remind you, coming up later this morning, we're going to speak with one of our top psychologists, Dr. Wade Nobles. And tomorrow, Brother Tony Browder is going to join us. So if you are in Baltimore, keep that radio locked in tight on 1010 WLB, or if you're in the DMV, the Washington Metropolitan here, we're on 1450 WOL. All right, Dave, I got some folks who want to talk to you, but my question to you before we bring them on, I posed the question before we left for the news update. Is there any guardrail so that if whatever we get in reparations, we don't turn around the next day and give it back to them?
1: I mean, that's extremely, that point is the underlying rationale as to why when I talk about reparations, like cash payments is one thing that's on the table, but if it's just cash payments, then we're essentially giving Black folks more money to participate in the existing white supremacist capitalist society, where we will just be investing just in cash payments is investing in our ability to make other people more wealthy. So that's why it's important that when we conceptualize reparations, we have to think about the importance of building community-controlled institutions, that those investments that are made in those institutions have an impact on our community in perpetuity. So it's not just an initial infusion in cash, right? But it's about investing in, as I, you know, the example I gave before about independent community-controlled Black financial institutions, that is an investment that is impactful beyond just the cash that it took to invest in it. It is

0: something that has impact on our community in perpetuity. So that is the way to think about reparations in that respect, so that we're not just giving money back to the folks who own the economy.
1: All right. 800-450-7876, 14 away from the top there. Ralph is joining us. He's in Atlanta. He's on line two. Grand Rising, Ralph. You're on with Dave Vaughn.
2: Good morning. Oh, Grand Rising, I should say. Excellent conversation about reparations. But can you please invite William Sandy Dougherty to the table to discuss his ideas about reparations? I think we all gain a lot of knowledge of how we should approach reparations in America in the diaspora. That's all I got for this morning, gentlemen.
1: All right. Thanks, Ralph. Thanks for the tip. 14 away from the top of that. Brother Carlos is in Waldorf. He's on line three. Grand Rising, Brother Carlos. You're on with Dave on Love.
3: Grand Rising, my dear brothers. And Brother Dave on, I appreciate you, brother, and your intellect and your approach to reparations and other things. And but I wanted to present a couple of questions to you, scenarios. You mentioned Jamie Raskin, who is an Ashkenazi Jew, and we know that they receive reparations, but yet he has been missing in action when it came to protecting the ancestral African cemetery in Montgomery County. No positive help, nothing of that nature. Although he's gone on national TV many, many times. So it remains to be seen if he will take on that issue for us. Number two is the attack that we are receiving from the federal government on the Evanston, Illinois reparations program. They are trying to kill it, just like they're trying to kill us. Number three, in Maryland, Westmore and Maryland is faced with a bunch of financial problems, deficits, and so forth. And where would the reparations come from for the state of Maryland? People are bailing out of Maryland, or trying to bail out of Maryland, and so forth, and being hit by these fees and taxes and so forth. So if you didn't understand all my questions, I'll stay online just to clarify if necessary.
0: Yes, sir. I think on the first question, I think pretty straightforwardly, we got to make him do it, right? So this isn't a thing where, we expect Raskin to do it on his own volition. It's going to require, our community to put the pressure to make him do it. And those of us in Maryland have a greater capacity to impact his electoral prospects and whatever his future political aspirations are. So we're in a unique position to make him do it. On the second question, Evanston, I think that particular situation with the DOJ disrupting the work that's happened in Evanston, it's really important that we watch that and that we pay attention to that, because that's going to have implications on other reparations efforts around the country. And so I think it's important for us to watch and see the outcome of that. And then on the third question, in terms of where reparations will come from, I think there are a range of places. One example is a tax on wealth over a certain amount of money. So you think about folks who have assets that equal more than $2 billion, for instance, right? And Maryland actually has a lot of folks who fit that category. Well, wealth on assets, right, is something that could fund reparations. Right. We're talking about folks with billions of dollars. And so taxing their assets, at 2, 3, 4%, we're talking about hundreds of millions of dollars on an annual basis. So not just an initial investment, but on an annual basis. And so those are the examples of the kinds of policies that could fund reparations in Maryland and really across the country.
3: OK, finally, I'll get off here with this, because this is expositive of this particular term. Why do they hate us so much? Why do they still want to treat us as three-fifths of a human being, embracing the Dred Scott concept? Thank you for taking my call.
1: All right. Brother Davon, you want to respond to what Brother Carlos just said?
0: I'll quickly say, I think it's important for our community to be clear that Western civilization is fundamentally based on notions of Black inferiority, notions of inherent Black criminality that is central to Western civilization, to the American and European cultural personality. And so we shouldn't expect the society to do anything for us to the extent that we're going to experience justice is the extent to which we're able to organize sufficiently to have the instruments of power to advance our interests. That's going to be how we get reparations, and that's going to be how we get any kind of justice for Black people.
1: Well, let me ask you this, a nine away from the top of the hour. I was working on the King holiday bill, and what we started to do, we went statewide. We went to all different states to get them the groundswell, starting with the states before we took it to the federal level. Many of you probably don't know this. We worked to get the states, and Arizona was just the last one. So we had the NFL chipped in with that and said they wouldn't get the Super Bowl or something, and that's when they caved in. And Stevie said he wouldn't do any concerts in Arizona either until they supported the King holiday bill. Could you use the same technique to get reparations? Should we use the same technique to get reparations passed?
0: I think those tactics are helpful if they're aligned with a strategy that is buttressed by like intentional collective Black political pressure, right? And because I think, and the reason why I say it's important for it to be tethered to that is because it's one thing to, you know, in the case of like the King bill in Arizona, it's one thing to use leverage from the NFL. You know, and that's helpful when those connections are made. It's important for our community to see our people as a source of political power and developing the instruments. So being able to dispense political pain. And so that is a capacity that our community needs to build the capacity to do that doesn't necessarily require NFL or celebrities so that when that does happen, it's additive. But we're not reliant on it in order to advance our condition.
1: Gotcha. Got some more folks want to talk to you. Davon, Greg's calling from Baltimore. He's on line two. Grand Rising, Greg, you're on with Davon Love.
4: Grand Rising. Yeah, I just wanted to say that the guest is absolutely right about white folk not going to give us reparations. We have to make them through leverage. And guest mentioned political power. I think economic power is even more forceful. And the United Nations trying to achieve it through the United Nations through Ghana. And if you look at Africa as a whole and Pan-Africanism, you squeeze them economically from shut them out of resources, natural resources. Let's make deals with China. Shut Europe out. And that's the greatest power that you have. They only understand power and war. And power is economic power. So political power, yes. But at the grander scale, internationally, I think the greatest leverage is economic power. They want to grow with China and compete with China. Well, they need resources. We need to use Africa's resources, natural resources, to make them give back what is owed us as a collective. That is, Americans who went through slavery and the Africans who were colonized in Africa. Make them pay a price through shutting them out economically. That's my point.
1: All right. Greg, thank you. Davon?
0: Yeah, I just quickly say I agree, and I would say that political, the acquisition and utilization of political power should be done in service of building up our capacity to wield economic power. So 100% agree.
1: All right, six away from the top. Yeah, thanks, Greg. Kevin, you can drop that line, too. Christian's on line three, though. He's calling from Malibu. Grand Rising Christian, you're on with Davon Love.
5: Hey, good morning. So what it is, I think we should start a standard and implement it starting today that the United States should pay us, Black people, $8 trillion. That's a starting point. And we can start from the government's foundation in 1776 when the first five or the six presidents had slaves themselves. And you could argue that as a Christian person, you know better that you shouldn't have slaves. Nobody condemns that. The second thing is that the people that come here from other countries, their country of origin can finance them as far as reparations. And so it'll probably make it a worldwide thing. And then Africa, they should be able to get in on that too. But we have to have a start. We have to have a ground swell. And anybody starting in this election from this point forward, if they're not talking about reparations first and talking about money and land, at least two acres, we shouldn't vote for them. What do you think about that?
0: I think the idea of reparations as a standard, I think, is important. I think this, you know, the same way that I think for Zionists, Israel is a standard for if you don't support Israel, you don't get their support. Reparations needs to be there for Black people.
5: Perfect. Right. Have a good day.
1: Thanks, Christian. All right, here's the music. We got to step aside, get caught up with the latest traffic and weather. We'll come back. Ray has a question for you real quick and want to talk about the rally that you have this weekend as well in Baltimore. I guess this is Dave on Love from Baltimore. He's an activist. Right now we're talking about reparations. You want to join this discussion, reach out to us at 800-450-7876 and take your phone calls after we check the traffic and weather. It's nice.

0: 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I'm Rock T.
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0: 10 grand rising, family. Thanks for staying with us on this Wednesday morning, this hump day, this the last hump day of July 2026. That means we're halfway through the work week with our guest, Davon Love, discussing reparations. Davon, as I mentioned before we left for the traffic update, Ray is calling from Baltimore, wants to join the discussion. He's on line 4. Kevin, grand rising, Ray, you're on with Davon Love.
1: Thanks, Carl, for having Davon, leaders of a beautiful struggle. And Davon is easily one of the greatest young black mind activists. And we need to, as I tell my generation, pass the baton to these young activists, these young intellectuals. Carl, I have a personal stake in this. I actually went to Haiti twice, one time with Randall and his wife. She's still alive, Hazel. Of course, Randall passed. I've been there twice. And as you know, Dr. Ray Winbush wrote a book about the dead, and I've worked with him for years on reparations. Davon, you said something interesting and necessary. And I wanted to ask you and Brother Carl, do we have institutions today that would be able to receive $100 billion, manage it, and distribute it to our community in an equitable way? And I know that's a tough question, but it's one logistically that we have to be realistic about once reparations are passed. So that would be my question, and I did want to add an asterisk to that point. My father's generation, I had four uncles, father-in-law, grandfather. They were all in the military. And as you know, Carl, that was one of the few methods of black men getting employed. So we were always overrepresented. 1.4 million black veterans never received the two items that move one up the so-called American lifestyle. And that's free college education via GI Bill and no down payment on the home. And I think that needs to be a larger part of legally why we should be receiving. But again, my question overall is, do we have institutions that can receive, manage, and distribute the monies and resources that our people are certainly owed?
2: Yeah, appreciate the words of affirmation. I think that question that you're asking, I think, is central to the question of reparations. It reminds me of John Henry Clark and the speech he gave, Are We Ready for the 21st Century? And one of the things he says is that, you know, we lost the understanding of the importance of nation management, right? So, you know, do you have a person that can fix an elevator, right? Do you have a person that understands the sewer system, right? Those are the kind of the unsexy, mundane work of being able to wield power, building the vehicles to be able to you know, make some of these calls institutionally in terms of distributing resources. So what I would say is the answer to your question, I think, is we don't have very many institutions in our community that can do that work. And so some of the investment, some of what reparations should be an investment in, is an investment in the developing and some institutions that exist that could be scaled up, and some institutions that need to be completely, you know, created from scratch. But part of what reparations should do is invest in the institutions that are necessary to be able to distribute those kind of resources. And it's really wonky and mundane, but that is a central aspect. If reparations is going to be an investment in our freedom, then this question has to be resolved in our community.
0: I shade of that. But Davon, you have an event coming up this weekend. You have a rally. Can you share that with us before we let you go?
2: Yep. So we're having an event. One of the things that LBS has been doing is engage in narrative warfare against Sinclair Broadcasting. Its executive chairman is David Smith, who runs Sinclair Broadcasting and owns the Baltimore Sun. They've taken a much more right-wing approach, and it's impacted things like the demonization of our young people, incentivizing more policies that track more of our people into the criminal justice system. So we've been fighting them. We're doing an event on Saturday here in Baltimore at 11 a.m. at the Real News Network in downtown Baltimore on Holiday Street. All that information you can get on lbsbaltimore.com. So please come out, because we're actually going to begin to talk about some additional measures that LBS wants the legislature to take in order to undermine David Smith's ability to use his media empire to drive policies that are harmful to our community. So that's going to be this Saturday, 11 a.m., Real News Network, Holiday Street, downtown Baltimore.
0: All right. And how can they reach you again? Do you have an email address or a website?
2: So lbsbaltimore.com is the website. 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All of our contact information is on our website, and you can DM us at our various social media accounts.
0: All right. Thanks, Davon. Thanks for sharing your information this morning.
2: All right. Thank you.
0: All right, family. That's Davon Love, activist out of Baltimore. Peace. Let's move on now to our next guest, Dr. Wade Nobles. He's one of our top psychologists. Dr. Nobles, Grand Rising, welcome back to the program.
3: Thanks so much. I'm glad to be back with you and looking forward to the conversation.
0: Yes, sir, because you're in town for the Black Psychologist Convention. I know you're going to chair a panel. Can you share what that discussion is going to be all about?
3: Yeah, well, the whole weekend is going to be different workshops. There are two panels that I'm trying to facilitate. One deals with the whole idea about illumination. The theme of the conference is illumination, freeing the African spirit. And it really represents a shift in the paradigm where we, as you know, ABCI broke away from APA some 57 years ago. And during that time, we've been really working through developing the logic and the language that represents our way. And too often we've just been trained in Western thought and then had to try to undo that and to recast it that works for our people. And I think that we are at the point now where several generations of Black psychologists have begun thinking seriously and deeply about what is the foundation of our understanding human functioning, and it has to do with, and the answer was spirit. And it's the spirit, and not in a religious term, but spirit in a kind of a energy field or a physics field that allows us to begin to talk about very profound things, like how we are connected not only in families, but in communities, not only in communities, but in nations. But we don't ever do that intentionally. So I think the point we're at now is that we have to intentionally talk about connecting as a global Pan-African world and with a logic that allows us to support each other and not fall victim to this intentional separating us and pitting ourselves against each other.
0: That comes in with reparations as well, because we all deserve reparations, but we need something to tie it together. And you're saying basically the thing that ties us together, all Africans, we're all Africans, is spirit. Can you expound on that for the family?
3: Absolutely. And the idea of spirit really talking about, and I'm doing this in my current work, talking about there is something I'm calling a knowing and knowable spirit. That knowing and knowable spirit you can see very clearly in mothers' relationship to their children. I've always been amazed that mothers will be able to tell whether a child's crying is because they're wet or because they're hungry or because they want to just be near their mama. That's not communicated verbally, like, oh, you say, mama, come here, but it's the tonality of the crying that is read by our spirit. It happens also in terms of how we relate to each other and I walk around every day. You know, you can go to any city in this country and find a Black community and just nod at somebody, and that nodding says you are in a safe place. As we get corrupted and by Western thought, the nodding is replaced by a kind of taking advantage of folks. So we end up of being enemies to each other, but the nodding or the spirit is an antidote to that. And so I think that we as Black psychologists need to talk more and more about helping our community understand that our spirit connection is what drives us, and not our class system or what fraternity we belong to or what church we belong to. It is that spirit that allows me to recognize that this is a person that is part of our family. In fact, the work I'm doing out in California, where we're trying to train the next generation of therapists, we've come up with a notion. It's Kikongo, and the word is Wabakulu. Wabakulu says it translates to a child of my ancestors. So if you think about that, when I'm working with imported patient, I don't see that as a client. I see that as a child of my ancestors. That changes the relationship. Because child of my ancestors says we kinfolk, we family, and that therefore what harms you, what hurts you, hurts me, like in families. And so the idea of changing the language so that we don't see this distancing from each other, because I can't be related to my client. That's the Western model. No, the African model says that I am definitely related to folk, and as a family member, I have to do something to help that family become well again. So it's just the language itself becomes important. So we've got to struggle with this language and logic of relationships. And that's what this theme is saying in terms of the illumination in freeing the African spirit. It is not something that is mystical. It's not something that is secretive. It is our recognizing that as energy, we come together and we connect. We radiate and we attract. That's what energy does. It radiates and it attracts. And we as human beings, which I'm now arguing as spirit beings, as human beings, radiate out to each other and attract each other in a very way that's almost like quantum physics.
0: Yeah, let me say this at 12 after the top of the hour. I hear what you're saying, Dr. Nobles. And back in the day, we used to do the nod and then with a fist bump on you, over your heart and, you know, twice. And you even know the brother. That's the right. Same back in the day, back in the 60s and in the early 70s. But now we seem to be disconnected. And I'll give you an example. The brothers and sisters in Haiti, many of us on this part of the world cannot identify with them. I think there's something different about them because their ships stopped off in Port-au-Prince. Ours stopped off probably in Brazil or Cuba or Dominican Republic or somewhere else or Virginia. What's it going to take for our folks to understand that what we see, how they're treating the Haitians, there's nothing different from how we're being treated. That could be your literal brother or sister, bloodline. How do we get this message across? How do we get that
3: energy? That's what we have to put in front, that anywhere in the world where African people reside, that's a family. That's a family there. We have to begin to, and I don't mean no romantic, like, oh, you family. No, I mean seriously about how energy supports each other. You know, when you cut your hand, your physical makeup knows how to knit that wound back together to get those cells to act reactivated so there's healing. That process is energy. That process is what we need to do as walk around everyday folk. And we've lost some of that, not because we just see it not valuable. We lost that because intentionally the Western world has intentionally tried to divide African people up. So on the continent, you got folk now, different countries saying they're more Ghanaian than Nigerian, or different countries say we're more South African than Namibian. That different stuff is what the Western world has imposed on us, that we focus more on the difference than on the commonality. I think that is my contribution to ABSide, to Black Psychology, is to change the paradigm. And literally to change the paradigm back to what we did that allowed us to survive. Even though we survived in very hostile ways, we survived. The fact that you and I are talking and you and I are communicating to as large as your audience is a kind of a miracle. But the message we send out is more important than the medium of communication. So what you do is really important to have these conversations about these knotty issues. And we look at reparations. The reparations really is repair. And the repair is really restoration. Hear the difference. Reparation versus restoration. How do we restore ourselves to our being versus how do we repair the damage that white folks or Western world has communicated? This analogy is probably not really good, but if you look at a chair and the chair is broken, you can say, we need to repair that broken leg. But if you look at the chair and the chair is broken, we need to say, we need to restore the functioning of a seat. You see the difference? Restore the functioning of a seat is different than repairing a leg. And so my opinion, we have to talk about restoration equally as we talk about reparation. And I think the conversation gets kind of convoluted when we just focus on reparation, when we should be restoring. And the restoring for me is the restoring of the natural divinity of African people. That's the restoration.
0: Got it. Family, you just joined us. That's Dr. Wade Nobles. He's one of our top psychologists. He's also one of our top scholars. He's in town for this weekend's meeting. Our black psychologist group, they're going to be meeting there. All our black scholars are going to be meeting there. And I think it's open, Dr. Nobles. Is it open for the public to attend some of these events?
3: In fact, especially on Saturday. Saturday, we're having the whole day open to free to the public. And hopefully, we'll have enough turnout that we can have a conversation with our people. Because it's not enough for us as psychologists or us as intellectuals to get in the room and talk to each other. That's important to clarify ideas, but the real value of knowledge is that it is represented in family talk. We need to always have these conversations with the bus driver, with the cook, with the janitor, with folks that are regular everyday walk around folks. And now a Saturday, this Saturday, is really designed to be just that. And we're going to be talking about this whole notion of illumination, this whole notion of how do we begin to reset ourselves? How do we create the old, I don't want to be nostalgic, but the old idea of how we came out of enslavement and created community. And that community was based upon finding kinfolk. Black folk literally walked around this country trying to find kinfolk. I like to
0: hold that thought right there, Doc. We're going to take a short break. When we come back, I'll let you finish your thought. Also, Brother Haki wants to speak to you. Family, you too can join this conversation. We've got a guest. As I mentioned, he's one of our top scholars. He's also one of our top psychologists. And Dr. Wade Nobles, that's his name. And you can reach him at 800-450-7876. We'll take your phone.

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0: Rising family, thanks for staying with us on this Wednesday morning with our guest, Dr. Wade Nobles. As I mentioned before we left for the break, he's one of our top psychologists. He's also one of our scholars. He'll be in Baltimore. We'll tell you more about the convention that's taking place in Baltimore, about our black psychologists and all our black think tank folks are going to be there as well. But Dr. Nobles, I'm going to let you finish your thought. Then, as I mentioned, Brother Haki has a question for you.
1: Yeah, I was really just trying to restate for me part of the solution, which is to take charge of the language and the logic of being human. And the Western world, the white dominated thought, defined our humanity as being physical in a inferior form of physicality. So what that did mentally is have us search for what makes us acceptable, and acceptable to who? To the white world. That's a fundamental mistake that's very damaging. And so I think we have to really put on the table this idea of paradigm shifting. The paradigm really talks about how things function, what's the structure of things, what's the relationships things have with each other. So we look at the functioning of black families back in the day. The function of black families was that their family was inclusive. And so folks would come up north, and somebody knock on the door and say, I'm Hattie Mae's boy from Mississippi, and they were brought into the family as family. Now we have people doing this selfishness because survival is so tentative that we have to look out only for myself. Well, we gotta change that and go back to the place of wherever I see black people, I see kinfolk. And whatever I have to offer, for me, it's thought, because I'm a psychologist, intellectual, it is thought. So I have to interrogate my own thinking to say, is this thinking beneficial to black folk? And so, for a long time, the thinking was, you got to be twice as good. You know, you've heard it, twice as good to get half as much. But what the much was what white people had to offer. And so we had to be twice as good acting like white folks to get half as much as what white folks make available. Turn that table over. Say, no, I'm not interested in being twice as good as white folks to get half as much as white folks. I'm interested in talking about what is the fundamental nature, functioning, relationships of being African. That's the paradigm shift.
0: Gotcha. 23 at the top of the app. Brother Haki's on line one, calling from Baltimore. Brother Haki, you're on with Dr. Nobles.
2: Yes, Hotep, peace and blessings, Dr. Nobles. It's great to hear you. Yes, so thank you. Thank you. And thank you, Brother Carl, for having Jagna on. I one of the local success scholars here in Baltimore. I attended one of the ABSI conferences in Crystal City, Virginia.
1: Yes, yes.
2: So I went on the, I went with your president, the current president, to Cuba. I was one of her delegation, so I was able to meet her. But I actually got your book from someone that's a big brother of yours, Dr. Leonard Jeffries. He was actually walking around at the Congressional Black Caucus, and he had copies of your books. And so, yes, and so I actually got a copy, then of your book, and so he's a big supporter of yours. But let me ask you a question. I'm looking forward, and I'm actually coming Friday as well, because I think it's essential, I actually interviewed Dr. Muhammad, Dr. Monique, and, I'm not a psychologist per se, but I feel that we, community leaders, those that deal with trauma, that wish to have these solutions, we need to be present. And I believe it's on Friday that there's a discussion on violence. One of those, I believe it is Friday, one of the Mbungis is happening there. But my question, Dr. Bobby Wright and Dr. Amos Wilson, how would you describe both of their legacies, and how does your work, dovetail, with both of them? So I just want to ask you a big question like that. Those are some big Jagnas and I, you know, in this space. So I just wanted to get your opinion. And I look forward to seeing you this week as well, Bala. Appreciate you.
1: Thank you for the question. I think it's an important one for people to understand that in this organization, there are clusters of people that recognize they were of the same guild or the same guild. And Bobby Wright, Amos Wilson, Naeem Akbar, Cedric X, Asa Hilliard, I add myself to that name, were people who got together. And because we, in fact, we highly respected each other, I'd say we loved each other, we were able to communicate into, in quote, argue about ideas. And those ideas were put out not to argue in an Aristotelian idea, but to argue about making it better. And so Bobby Wright, Amos Wilson were what we sometimes call the radical wing of black psychology. And the radical wing of black psychology wasn't that wearing an army jacket and a tam. The radical wing was literally what radicals are. The roots of a plant are called radicals. And so there are some of us who are going deep into the root of thought and psychology that allow someone else to call us radicals. It's a radical thinking that Bobby Wright and Amos were classified as, but people get confused about language, so they think radicals meant that they were, you know, in quote, revolutionary. And there's nothing wrong with being revolutionary. Sometimes it is necessary. But the radical meaning for us was, are you going deep into the roots of our thinking? Because if you understand the root, you can predict what the branches are going to look like. You can predict what the fruit's going to look like once you analyze the root. And so that's what I think Amos and Bobby Wright offered to us as their contribution. And I think that is an important term, that what are you contributing to the family conversation? And what you contribute is what's valuable. It's what you leave as your footprint. And I use these analogies a lot, that my work, I'm focused on talking with the next generation about you got to produce your contribution and leave it as something that is evidence that you were here. It's not enough to go to these conferences and celebrate each other and to be proud that you got out of graduate school, to be proud that you another director of a program, but what footprint do you leave? That footprint is your contribution. So I'm very intentional about writing and publishing and doing analysis because I'm 81 years old. I'm saying that I'm working on my second 80. That's between me and the divine, would I get another 80. But what I'm leaving is something that people could pick up, critique, and say, this is valuable. John Henry Clark liked to say, I make a contribution, I want you to analyze it, and if it is good, make it better. If it's not good, throw it into the ash can of history. And that's what we should be doing. We should be taking our ideas, our programs, our processes, analyzing them, and then you contribute to make it better. But you also critique what we leave and say, this is of no value, throw it in the ash can of history. And not getting tied up into these wars about your ideas better than my ideas. We compete with each other's ideas. No, I don't compete with no one's ideas. I try to critique, make it better, or I discard it because it has no value, and I throw it into the ash can of history.
0: Ashe, 30 minutes at the top there. Before I take a coffee, you mentioned Dr. J, Dr. Leonard Jeffries. Dr. Leonard Jeffries always reminds us that there's a fight, an active fight going on for the black mind. How can we get that message across to our folks, Dr. Nobles, that this is what, because it all starts in your mind, your thinking.
1: That's exactly, and that's the conversation we should have in family. It's a family conversation, but the question is, how do you define your beingness? How do you be? And how you be is driven by thought and mentality. You know, I talk about with people who listen to me that the damage to the African being was done by colonialism and enslavement. And colonialism and enslavement is what we have to address, not to dwell on the fact, oh, yeah, we used to be slaves, or not to dwell on, oh, yes, we were colonized, but to recognize that those are platforms of reckoning. We have to reckon with our enslavement. We have to reckon with our colonialism, not to say that I'm a former slave or I'm full colonized, but to say, where do I go from here? What's the next steps? Our current president, Dr. Muhammad says that you should focus on the next steps when you are in the seat of decision making, like being the president. Are you in the seat of decision making, like being a director of a program? Are you in decision making, like being the head of your family? The question should be, what's my next step? How do I go forward? Not let me dwell in the past or let me dwell in the moment. And we're assaulted all the time. We're assaulted all the time with these aggressive ideas. So we can't just dwell in the aggressive idea. We say, what's the next step for liberation? How do we move forward? And that's what I think we should be talking about. And we are talking about that at this convention. The whole theme of illumination, meaning to make clear. Illumination what? The African spirit. How do we make that clear? And don't get caught, because we can slip into spirit being in the domain of religiosity. It is not, it's there, but that's not the end goal of spirit. Spirit is energy, and it is vibrating energy. It's knowable energy. It is knowledge as energy. Everything we do, you know, if we look carefully at our way. Black folks even cook as spirit beings. Old folk would get in there, and they would talk to the pot of greens, or they would talk to the roasted turkey. Now, that sounds crazy. How you talk about, come on, Mr. Turkey, you're doing good. I want you a little more browner. You know, they're talking to what we thought was an inanimate object. No, that's energy. See, the ingredients of our food stuff were energies, and old folks unleaded. Old folks knew they had to talk and encourage that pot of greens to be the best pot of greens, not just be a pot of greens. Old folks just talk to each other about what you have to do to be the best. And old folks would say, I don't care what you be. If you be a bus driver, you be the best bus driver. I don't care what you become. If you become a dishwasher, be the best dishwasher. They was giving us counsel about what is our destiny. And our destiny is to be the best. And to be the best is spirit illumination.
0: Gotcha. Our folks understood what he just said. That was just a powerful phrase that he just mentioned, family. We got to get connected. I hope you're connecting with what Dr. Wade Nobles is talking about this morning. 800-450-7876. 27 minutes away from the top of the hour. Carl is joining us. Carl is calling us from West Palm Beach in Florida. He's on line one, Kevin. Grand Rising, Carl. You're on with Dr. Wade Nobles.
3: Grand Rising, family. Dr. Nobles, as we prepare ourselves for the next fiscal school year, I wanted to ask you if you would introduce that lecture that you did, Reclaiming Education for Africans and Africans for the People. And one of the things that I've seen you go into that is very important for us, most of our people don't know what culture is, and we don't know what curricula is. And when you go into the saltwater aspect of that, and share with some of those simple things that we can look at as parents and as community people that are in love with our people, that particular lecture, I think, would help us tremendously if we could get that kind of back on the track. And if you'll speak from the saltwater and from the curriculum.
1: Thank you, brother, for that invitation. I think that we have to begin talking about what's our intention. And as we start the next school year, we got to think about those gems of ideas that the old folks used to do. Old folks would say, you going off to school? Don't come back here no educated fool. They were saying, you have a purpose in going to this education, not to come back just with being a learned fool. And so what I use a lot is to talk about that the medium of education is very much like salt water versus fresh water. And if we are saltwater fish, think about that. A saltwater fish have certain attributes, certain qualities. Their fins are longer. Their scales are more colorful. Their way of greeting each other as fish is different. That we operate in schools of fish, whereas the freshwater fish has a different habitat. So I think that what we have to do everywhere we can is to see ourselves as saltwater fish, and then the medium we're in, how do we put a little salt in it? How do we, you know, people get frightened by this, but how do we Africanize the curriculum? That's putting salt in the water, because we're saltwater fish. So we got to think about, don't get trapped in, oh, you only got so many hours. You Afrocentric people are talking about, you got to put the African history. We don't have so much room in our curriculum. No, that's not the debate. The debate is, how do I put salt in the water? How do I make the curriculum, whatever it is, But I look at, for example, when someone talk about literature, and they like to put up a Shakespeare as the king of profound literary thought. Well, when I look at, I have to ask, what does Shakespeare say about black folk? What energy did black people play in Shakespeare's becoming? Everywhere we go, we got to ask, what did that do? How did we participate in that? I tell my students now, wherever you go, whatever job you want to be an accountant, you be an accountant. But you ask, what is black folk got to do with counting, literally counting? What did black folk deal with algebra, with mathematics, with issues? Everything we have to ask ourselves, how do we participate in that? That's, for me, the African-centered way, because it's not just finding African stuff. It is about truth-telling. Truth-telling. I have to look at everything and tell the truth. We need to tell the truth and look at it. Even right now, we're in this regime where people are talking about make America great again, but what is their greatness?
0: Hold that thought right there, Dr. Nobles. Hold that thought right there. I'll let you pick it up on the other side. We've got to take our last break at 24 minutes away from the top of the hour. Family, just checking in. Our guest is Dr. Wade Nobles. He's one of our top scholars. He's also one of the black psychologists who will be at the event, the convention, actually, in Baltimore this weekend. If you want to join this discussion with him, reach out to us at 800-450-7876. And we'll take your phone calls next.
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0: some codes, codes of conduct. Like I've been playing with my students and my own children about the bees, that we be. If we don't be, it don't be. So you got to start with being. But being doesn't stand by itself. Being also connotes who you belong to. Who do we belong to? And we belong to the global African world. Even how disruptive and how scattered that African world is, that's who I belong with. And then finally, the belonging helps me see the platform that allows me to become. To become what? To become more better. So we are being, belonging, becoming. And so I think as we socialize our children, as we enculturate our children, as we socialize each other, that three B's is helpful. Because I walk around, I see us being. Again, in the streets, you see, let me just say, because it's coming to me. When Barack Obama was elected, the very next day, I was going to the dentist, and people said, well, we got a black president. But what I walked past was a brother who was homeless, was destitute. Just becoming a president doesn't change the nature of reality unless you tie it to belonging and becoming. And so that being is to be African. That belong is belonging to the global African world, and becoming is simple to become more better. How do I become more better? And that's a nice sort of mnemonic for me, is as I walk as people identify me as a scholar, as intellectual, as a psychologist, all those are labels, but they're labels that either clarify my being or distorts my being. And for the most part, our psychologist training distorts our being. We're taught in psychology to be separate from, different from, in quote, client population. No, I'm the best and the worst of all African black males. I'm the best that black maleness has. I'm also the worst that black maleness can be. And the choice in life is, which do I choose, to be the best or to be the worst? And then becoming a belonging is, what guild, I use the old term, what guild do I do my work in? So, Carl, you're a radio broadcaster. That's your guild. And radio broadcasters can sell product, or they can sell information, or they can do both. But in doing that, who do you belong to? You belong to somebody, to a community, and that community holds you accountable for what you do, regardless of the guild you find yourself in. You become something by you encouraging in that broadcasting, you encouraging us to find that occupation and be the best of that occupation you can be. Because your becoming is always, in my opinion, to become more better. To become more better. So you never arrive and you're there. You get to a plateau, a level, and the next step is to get better at that.
1: Exactly. But let me jump in here, 14 away from the top of the hour. Last week, Dr. Chika Akua was with us, and he shared some abysmal numbers. I mean, it was just so embarrassing about the reading level of our children. I mean, you would thought they were foreigners. The reading, our children can't comprehend. And the question is, Dr. Nobles, what happened to learning? There was a time when we used to embrace reading and stuff like that. But now we've been told that if you're smart, if you like to read or do anything studious, you're acting white. And they make fun of the other students. How can we turn that around?
0: Well, it's the attitude. The attitude. And again, I'm always looking back how old folks did. And old folks would say to a child, come on, baby, you can read this. And the old folks were saying, you can read this, didn't know how to read themselves. But they knew that there was an aspect of inspiration, an aspect of you have what you need to be successful. Now we see ourselves saying, well, I got mine. You ain't gonna get yours. That's your problem. No, we should say, baby, you can do this. That's the most powerful sentence a teacher can say.

0: baby, you can do this. Break it down, baby. And baby means you, my child. You can do this. Do this means that you can master whatever's in front of you. That's a sort of the template that we should have in our education, that every teacher should say to every child, baby, you can do this, and then encourage, inspire them to do that. We're changing because we've been taught, it's been imposed on us that we are inferior, we are less capable, we can't do it. So we end up seeing our children as a can't-do bunch, as opposed to you can do this bunch. You see the shift. The shift is the old folks understood that their job was to inspire us. And sometimes they would say, if you don't do this, I'm going to whip your behind. Because there's consequences for every choice. And the choice is that you read or you become more better, or I have to go take you back to the drawing board.
1: Yeah, but Doc, at 10 away from the top, part of the problem is most of our students are going to schools are being taught by non-black teachers who really don't care. You know, they're there just to get a check.
0: Absolutely. And, but we can't, you're right, but we cannot simply deliver our children to, in quote, our enemies. It's foolish to expect your enemy to educate you to be liberated. So while we have to, public school, while we have to send our children to schools, that's not where all the education happens. You still got to go home, and it should be homeschooling. You still got to go on Saturdays, it should be Saturday school. You still got to go on Sundays, and the church should be a school. Every institution that our children go to has to be a place that says, baby, you could do this.
1: Is it fair to blame it on the parents, though, Dr.
0: I'm not blaming parents. I think the fact of the matter is that every single person who is educated and successful, if they're honest, they'll say, what made me successful is what mama and daddy did for me. And what they did, I think, what they did was that they inoculated you from the devastation and the dehumanization of school. Look, our parents used to say, you will start school today. You start school today, let me put some Vaseline on your face. And make sure your elbows ain't ashy. Make sure your ankles ain't ashy. And we used to say that they'd do that because they were embarrassed about us being ashy. But no, but what they were really doing was giving a protective shield around you. That putting that grease, that Vaseline on your face was putting a protective shield around you so you could go into this toxic, hostile environment and not be infected by it. That's a strategy. See, I think that there was so much wisdom in our old folks that we just disregarded and didn't think about it being important. But the idea of inoculating your child, of immunizing your child, are important techniques. How do we do that now? How do we do that today? How do we tell our parents, don't just send your child off to school, send your child off to these schools, but first of all, inoculate them. And I think in my childhood, it was that Vaseline. It took me. I thought that our parents were doing that because they didn't want people to laugh at me having ashy legs or ashy elbows or ashy skin. That was not it. Putting Vaseline on children, making sure that they shine, because if you shine on the outside, that's only an emanation of the inside. So we got to do the science here. We got to reclaim our science of being. In my own thinking, I'm moving from black psychology to my last book was from black psychology to the science of being. So we got to deal with the science. And our old folks had scientific stuff they were doing. Look, they took collard greens and they boiled them down and they say, eat the collard greens, but drink the juice. Drink the pot liquor. Why? Because the pot liquor infused in your body quicker than the actual meat of the collard greens. They were scientific. Our folks were scientific. Said, we know how to do this, but we get in the Western education, we throw all that stuff aside. I'm educated. It's backward to talk about give me some pot liquor to drink, but I'll go to the pharmacy and ask for a pill, and that pill would be something that I thought was the modern way to do, but that modernity is nothing we should just depend upon. We should go back and examine them old folk ways, and then critique them, and to the extent that they have value, incorporate them. To the extent that there was just some old backward stuff, throw it in the ash can of history.
1: Gotcha. Six away from the top of the hour. One of our listeners in London, Paul, says, Dr. Nobles makes so much sense. The basis of everything is about energy. Is that going to be one of the panels that you're going to be officiating this weekend?
0: Everything I do now, I've reached a platform of my intellectual trajectory. And that intellectual trajectory right now has to do with unpacking this notion of energy, unpacking this notion of spirit, and then seeing its applications in every aspect of life. Look, we're going to be engaging in some deep, I hope, deep discussion at ABCI this weekend. We do it every year. We do it every day, actually. But that discussion should lead to a decision, and that decision should lead to a doing, and that doing should lead to a document. Okay, I play with letters now, right? But discuss, decide, do, and document. So we can't just discuss. We can't just spend all our time discussing about stuff. That discussion should lead to a decision that says, here's how we do. How do we do us? How do we do black folk? What's black folk doing? And then once we get the black folk doing, let's document that so we can pass it on to the next generation. And the next generation does something to it to make it more better. Discuss, decide, do, and document. That's what we should be doing. So now I want to discuss this thing called spirit. And then given that my illumination, this is the theme of the conference, given our illumination of the spirit, how do we then do black folk? How do we do black stuff now as a living, radiating spirit? And then now let's document that stuff so the next generation can pick up on their platform where we left off. Every generation has to make a contribution, and then we as human beings, what I call spirit beings, have to complete what our ancestors left incomplete. Think about that. Our ancestors gave their best shot, and now we got to pick up that point and do better, and then we got to complete as best we can what our ancestors left incomplete. We look at our enslavement, and people like to talk about how we ran away to freedom, and they put the hounds on us. They were running through the backwoods, and the hounds were howling. They never talk about the fact that there was also those moments when our ancestors turned around and looked at the hound and put the hound dog down. Tell that story.
1: Dr. Nobles, we're just about flat out of time. I just want to make a note here from one of our listeners in Ghana, Dr. Sarita Yazid, says she loves Dr. Nobles. So we got people listening to you globally. A note from London, now one from Accra, the people listening to you love what you
0: say. I appreciate that. And it is a global conversation.
1: It is.
0: A global conversation. The African world has to talk. It's no longer, I'll end with this. We no longer talk about being from Ghana or being from Mississippi or being from Algeria or being from South Africa. Those are our first names. Yeah. Our first name is Ghana. Our last name is Africa. Our first name is Baltimore. Our last name is Africa.
1: But we got to cut it right there because we flat out of time. We run out of time.
0: I appreciate you, brother. I always appreciate talking with you.
1: Alrighty, family. That's it for the day. Class is dismissed. Stay strong. Stay positive. Please stay healthy. We'll see you tomorrow morning, 6 o'clock, right here in Baltimore on 1010 WLB and the DMV, 1450 WOL.
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0: and Grand Rising family, and thanks for making us part of your early morning ritual. Later today, chematologist Tony Browder will take over our classroom. Brother Tony will report on his next trip to Egypt, his recent trip to Egypt, I should say, and also preview his presentation at this weekend's Black Psychologist Convention in Baltimore. But before we hear from Brother Tony, Dr. Frank Malone from 100 Fathers Incorporated will outline his program defining what is a man in this 21st century. But to get us started, Chicago activist pastor Anthony Williams is here. He's going to update us on his crusade to get violence declared a public health crisis. But of course, we got to get Kevin to reopen this classroom doors on this Thursday morning. Grand Rising, Kevin.
1: Of course we do. Grand Rising indeed, Carl Nelson. How you feeling today, my man?
0: I'm still learning, Kevin. I'm still learning.
1: Right. And that's always a great thing to do. And because it's passive and an active activity, if you will, and
0: right, you just got to recognize that you're doing it though. That it happens all the time, you know, on all levels. You're learning something about a person, a people, a thing, an event. You're just learning. The question is though, once you've learned, what do you do with it? What do you do with this new information?
1: Conditioning is a type of learning as well, even though you're not doing that actively. You're still learning.
0: Right. You're still learning.
1: Though you're being conditioned to, you know, watch another commercial or eat another dessert or, you know, you've been conditioned. So is there unlearning involved in this?
0: Here's the deal. We're learning all the time, Kevin, but we just don't know that we're learning. Some people don't miss the message. And I keep
1: That's what I'm saying. I'm saying. It's a passive activity. You don't know you're learning.
0: You don't know.
1: Passive.
0: Have you learned? That's the question. If you don't know you're learning, have you learned?
1: Right. Hey, well, look, in celebrity news, Kanye West settles his former staffer's rape, sexual harassment, and trafficking lawsuit. And, you know, he's reached that settlement with his ex-staff member. And according to the filing in Los Angeles court, he's agreed to unconditionally settle the entire lawsuit brought against him by former employee Lauren Pisciotta. Terms of the deal have not been disclosed. In response to an inquiry on Wednesday, her attorney, Eric Fudali, on Billboard, the matter has been resolved. So has Kanye learned how this works?
0: I hope he's learned because the people who are suing you usually have nothing to lose, and the attorneys are happy because they're gonna file attorney fees in it as well. The law keeps dragging on. The more money they make, the more you lose. You're the one who's being sued. You're gonna lose money. You're gonna lose your reputation. You know, at some point, Kanye says he doesn't care, probably not, and so the fees were just going up. Then he just says, "Let me cut my losses and you know, and let this go away." And I'm part of the deal, of course, you can't discuss how much what the settlement was. They always write that into the deal because he's got to pay his attorneys as well, and these attorneys got to keep counter filing papers on these lawsuits. So at some point he woke up and says, "Man, this is a losing proposition. Let me cut my bait and move on." And that's what he did.
1: But they also threw in trafficking, sex trafficking. She claimed that he groped her on regular basis and. He recruited and enticed her by making fraudulent promises of career advancement. And we've heard this over and over and over.
0: Yeah.
1: So like you were saying, once you're rich, then litigation is the next step.
0: Oh, yeah. You find anybody that's got any couple of dollars, you know, they've been sued at some point. You know, it's inevitable. It's going to happen.
1: But this is way different from I bumped my foot on their toe or something, or you know what I mean? I got hurt by tripping in front of their doorstep or something. This is, this is really more specific. And so it just appears that it's just the beginning. Most of the time, it's just the beginning. Many of the others, whose names will remain anonymous right now, many of the others it began with some form of settlement, including the president. You see what I mean? So
0: yeah.
1: Is this phase one for Kanye?
0: for Kanye, hopefully it is for him and for his pocket, you know, because sometimes you think you have unlimited funds and you got to deal with this and it's just like a nuisance and you just want to get rid of it. And that's probably what it just came to the realization that, you know, hey, I've got to pay lawyers. I got to, at the end of the day, I also got to pay her lawyers, got to pay her. And, you know, the bill keeps running. And the longer I keep on this, it keeps running. And again, the only person who loses out of this is me, because my reputation. They don't have a reputation. Nobody, we don't even know who she is. Nobody knows who she is. She'll disappear with her money and have a good life. And an attorney's the same thing. But Kanye's got to go on every day. He doesn't want that hanging over his head.
1: Right. Oh, okay. So, and speaking of litigation, then the judge limits the BBC from relitigating the January 6th Trump lawsuit over misleading documentary edit, because a federal judge drew a sharp line around President Trump's $10 billion defamation lawsuit against the BBC, ruling that BBC can probe how Trump's January 6th speech was understood by the public, but they can't relitigate the riot at the U.S. Capitol itself. And so Trump made a move that they would stop and that he would be able to win the lawsuit?
0: Well, what he did with the BBC is what he tried with, what he did with CBS, ABC, and NBC. You know, he threatened them with billions of dollars, and they cave in. They write him a check to go away. The BBC says, "No, we're not going to do that. If we impugned your credibility and cost you your reputation, and you lost a lot of money over it, well, during discovery, show us. We want to know how much money how much damage we caused you. So therefore, you got to open up all your books and show us how much money was impaired caused by what we reported in England, not in the United States." And that's another issue, because he wanted the trial to be held here. But the BBC says wasn't shown in the United States. We're shown in Britain. So the lawsuit should be in Britain. So they're fighting over. That's another issue they're fighting over, which Trump will probably lose. But here's what happens, Kevin. He doesn't want to open up his accounts, his trust accounts, because they're talking about everything that he owns. We'll see everything, tax returns, where he's parked his money. He doesn't want to do that. So he has until early next year to either withdraw from the case. He's got to figure a way how to bow out gracefully so that it appears as if he won. But the BBC's not going away, because they know they can do this. See, ABC, CBS, they were afraid. They got scared, and he knew that. And they caved, and they wrote him a check to go away. BBC says, "No, we're not going to do that. We're going to fight on our field. This is what we want. Since you, this is what you say happened to you, prove it. And during discovery, you're going to have to share all of that information so we can go to trial. And we want the trial here in the UK." So he at some point between now and then, he's got to figure a way how to get out of this and make himself look good.
1: Well, they say this case consists of 9 seconds. Of more than 50-minute speech, and rather than focus on just that, the BBC is trying to distract the judge. Ultimately, the jurors in this case from that very limited scenario, and what they're trying to do is expand the scope of the case to litigate January 6th simply to take the attention off of them for their own wrongful conduct. And so when the judge made the determination that that's not going to happen, they eliminated the primary defense that the BBC was seeking to employ in this case, which was to create a distraction to make the case into something that was just going to be unmanageable. So Trump filed the suit in Miami courtroom, and his intent was they were considered irrelevant because the lawsuit only points to the exact words Trump used in his speech. And so that's why they're trying to withdraw the $10 billion case. It's kind of muddy.
0: Well, he's going to blame the judge, because the judge is a sister, a black woman, and you know we know his love for black women, so he's going to blame her for those rulings. He's got to manufacture a case that it comes out, Kevin, that he looks like he won against the BBC. So this is going to be interesting to follow, because all the other issues he's got on his plate, he's got to deal with this issue. But he calls it, because he's the one who filed the suit. He's the plaintiff in this case. So we'll see what happens.
1: Okay, and then President Trump unveiled a $22.5 billion renovation plan for Washington Dulles International Airport to replace aging terminals and remove mobile lounges. That sounds like it could be a good thing, and he's not trying to name it after himself this time for a change.
0: Not yet. Not yet. But you know what, Kevin? He's definitely trying to leave his mark on Washington, D.C. He understands that, you know, that mortality is going to come in. Father Time always wins. So when he's gone, he wants people to know that Donald J. Trump was here. And all of these things he's doing around Washington, D.C. will be a testament to what his presidency. That's what he wants.
1: Like the Grand Prix? Downtown D.C. is bracing for extensive street closures and traffic shifts as the city prepares for the inaugural Freedom 250 Grand Prix. And you're saying that he'll go down in history for being the Grand Prix president?
0: The Grand Prix president, the arch president, the West Wing president, the ballroom president. You know, you just name it around. The golf president, now the airport president. Is there anything in Washington, D.C. needs a fixing? Give him a call.
1: Oh, I see. The redesigner president, right?
0: Right. He helped Malcolm X Park, so we can thank him for that.
1: Oh, okay. And so that makeover at Dulles then includes two concourses and removing the Northern Virginia Airport's aging shuttles known as people movers. So, yeah, I guess they could use some new people movers, I suppose. And that's that moving and for lack of a better word, that moving floor.
0: But Kevin,
1: the moving floor. That's it. That's what I'm trying to say.
0: Yeah, but you know, forget all of that. It's, where's the money coming from? That's our money. That's taxpayers' money doing all of this stuff that he's doing. You know, all this refurbishment and changing and building and, you know, the mine, whatever he's doing. You know, that we're writing the check, not him. It's not coming out of his personal account. So that's what people, you know, people just think, oh, okay, he's doing it. That's your money. So that's why you should be concerned, especially if you live in Washington, D.C., and you can't vote or do anything about your future, but then the money spent around you, that should be concerned for Washingtonians, but go ahead.
1: Okay, moving right along, Comer warns Fauci that Biden's pardon doesn't cover testimony this week. House Oversight Committee Chairman James Comer warned Anthony Fauci that the presidential pardon he received from Joe Biden does not extend to his awaited hearing at Capitol Hill. And the former director of NIH is going before the Senate panel following Senator Rand Paul's release of the COVID-19 era diary entries. Americans are still reaping the consequences of Dr. Fauci's actions, and he was a part of former Joe Biden's last-minute pardons. So we now know why President Biden gave a blanket pardon to Dr. Fauci while obsessing about his own fame. Dr. Fauci wasn't truthful with the American people about the origins of COVID and advised schools to be closed. So what do you think?
0: Yeah, well, you know, he's probably going to take the fifth on that again, as he did yesterday. I mean, every question, he just took the fifth. And that frustrated the panel asking him questions, and he'll probably try to do it again. And they're going to threaten him with contempt, and they're threatening him to throw him in jail. But we'll see how far that goes and how far if Fauci is going to cave, or he's just going to stand his ground and take the fifth and let him do whatever they want to do and appeal it whenever it happens, too.
1: Man, I tell you, we've got to keep our eyes watch as well as pray. And so that's it for now. That's the way it is on this day, the 30th of July. Thank you very much for your time. Your guest is standing. Well, okay, looks like we lost your guest. So I need you to wrap things up for me.
0: All right, go retrieve our guest who happens to be a Chicago pastor. He's an activist pastor in Chicago, Anthony Williams, Pastor Anthony Williams. And if you've heard him before, he's been talking about getting the country, really, the federal government, and he's starting with the state of Illinois, to declare violence as a public health crisis. He says, until we do that, you know, we're just going to be keep running around, and it won't, you know, nobody will accept the violence. We need to do something about the violence, especially in our community. And he knows well, because he lost a child to violence in Chicago. So, but he says this is not what you know, triggered his move to do this. So, Pastor Grand Rising, welcome back to the program.
2: Hey, Grand Rising to you, Brother Nelson, and your audience.
0: Yeah, I can't complain, Pastor, but let's move on this public health crisis, the violence that you said. Violence is have we made any inroads yet? Because you've been doing this for quite a while.
2: Well, what happened the last day of the Illinois session, March 30th, a state representative, William Davis, out of the 30th District in Illinois, took the request of South Suburban College, where I serve as a trustee, and put forth a resolution to declare August as for Illinois to observe August as National Civility Month and to celebrate it. Now, for the audience, historically, August around the world, the majority of the world celebrates it, except for China and Russia and America. And they celebrate August as Civility Month. This has been going on for a while. So when I learned about this particular celebration, I brought it to the college, and the college began to celebrate civility. Dr. Stokes, our fine president, she saw the concept, and we began to take the whole month of August in terms of acknowledging civility and what it means. Fast forward, the resolution was passed. So this coming August the 4th, the Chicago Urban League is going to be hosting a major press conference to talk about civility, what it means to the community, signing a civility pledge. Now, the question that I always tell people, is that why civility? Why civility? Because, first of all, civility starts with oneself, self-respect. The highest form of civility is nonviolence. We're not talking about nonviolence. I'm talking about civility in terms of...
0: All right, well, hold that thought right there, Pastor. We got to step aside for a few moments and thank the Urban League in Illinois and Chicago for stepping up. But the National Urban League, their national convention starts this morning in Nashville. And they're going to issue their report on the state of Black America over the weekend of their convention. 18 minutes after top, they have Family Running Late here with Pastor Anthony Williams out of Chicago. We're discussing civility and also violence. What are your thoughts? 800-450-7876 will get you in, and we'll take your phone calls next.
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0: Grand Rising family, thanks for waking up with us on this Thursday morning, last Thursday in July of 2026, with our guest, a Chicago pastor. He's an activist in that city, Anthony Williams. And most of you have heard him before. He's been on this crusade. He's to try to get violence declared as a public health crisis. But he's now making some headway. So, Pastor Williams, I'll let you continue telling us what is going on in Illinois.
2: Well, the state of Illinois, Brother Nelson, through the Illinois Health Reform Bill, which we helped to get passed, violence is considered a public health crisis in the state of Illinois. So it's on the books. I didn't write that. It's on the books. Where we're at right now, the primary reason for my push for civility is to address violence correctly as a disease, which it is scientifically, medically. Like I told the Urban League and others, I said, well, I haven't seen anybody try to come up with a solution, you know, because we focus on the symptoms of violence, like gun violence. That's a symptom. It's 20 levels of domestic violence, 4 levels of global violence. Then I start with a basic question to people: what does the word violence mean? Most people will give me the wrong answer. They won't say anything. I said the word means to violate. Racism is violence. America was built on this. There's a shift now. There's a shift right now. The culture is screaming out for change, because we cannot continue to live with this type of civilian violence in particular. So we got to demonize violence, dumb it down, and let people understand that this is a disease, and this is why we need to work through the process of civility. But you got to educate people, because you got to educate people what this is. When I tell most people that violence is a disease, I asked them the question, do you want a disease? They say no. I said, well, that's what this is. So hopefully through the work of the Illinois lawmakers and citizens, and with the Urban League, of particularly Dr. Karen Freeman Wilson, the Urban League, a great person, I think that we can have a tremendous impact and be a model to the nation in terms of dealing with the disease of violence correctly through the process of civility.
0: All right, hold that thought right there. 23 minutes after the top there. Our family just waking up, I guess, this Chicago activist pastor, Anthony Williams, and he's trying to get violence declared as a public health crisis. The crux, the premise of your argument is that the violence is a disease. Can you explain that? How can you say violence is, you know, when we think about disease, we think about something else, something physical. So is this a mental disease? Can you explain, you know, just break it down for the audience when you say that violence is a disease?
2: Infectious but not contagious. Two different things. Infectious but not contagious. And so what you do is that, you all were listening, we're talking about learned behavior. We got to unlearn this behavior. That's why civility is so important. I mean, we are anesthetized to violence. It's just it's a way of life. Somebody gets killed, we say, well, sorry about that. Hope it don't happen to nobody in my family. It happened to me, that it happens. So, you know, right now we have an uncivil person that is the head of the federal government, Trump. He's uncivil. He's violent. His behavior, his administration is violent. He's a violator. He's a violent person. A violent person. To be violent does not mean that you got to shoot me, stab me. Violence has many levels. And so what we are attempting to do is develop a model to address this issue intelligently and get people to understand that this is a disease. This ain't the way we've been designed to live and to act under this type of behavior. We accept an abnormal behavior as a normal behavior. And as a citizen, I can't live like this. I can't continue to watch this type of violence occur in our nation and be silent, man. I can't do that. So in Illinois, we have something at work.
0: And the question is, folks are probably wondering why this slice of the pie for you, Pastor Anthony Williams? What was it that made you decide to do this? Because when we lost you for a moment, I shared with the family that you lost your child to violence as well. So where it started?
2: Yeah. No, it started before my son got killed. I got a grant to study violence. And, well, I was supposed to pick a subject matter. Just a small grant of $10,000. So I looked at the subject matter of violence. This was in 2006. Wasn't a lot of information out there. So I'm reading the periodicals of the CDC, and they're warning the nation that violence is a public health crisis and violence is a disease. So as I begin to research and read, and of course, you know, just look at this whole construct of violence, you know, looking at American history, looking at what Dr. Amos Wilson said about violence, looking at what Dr. Kress said about violence, just looking at those who touched on it. But where I came to the conclusion was by talking with the epidemiologists who pointed out it was a disease, particularly black epidemiologists who pointed this out. It says it's infectious but not contagious. Don't say it's contagious. They'll be trying to get black folks shot. But we must address the issue of violence right now, because we continue to say, W.B. Du Bois said that color would be the number one problem of the 20th century, and it was. And we're saying violence is the number one problem of the 21st century, and it is. And lawmakers and citizens in Illinois, along with great organizations like the Urban League, are saying we've got to address this issue of violence correctly, and we've got to look at how we use methods of civility, how we put in policies of civility, how we put in legislation of civility. Because my goal is to see an Illinois office of civility, because we've got to address the holistic health of the citizens. And hopefully this will be a model to the nation as it begins to unravel.
0: So how far on this journey are you now, Pastor Williams?
2: Well, in 2021, we got the Illinois Health Reform Bill passed, which was designed to make our citizens in Illinois healthy. Out of that, a lot of birthing centers got built because the statistics show that black women don't do well with white doctors. So these birthing centers are places where black women can go and be comfortable in terms of their prenatal care, because of the fact that I address the issue of structural violence. See, every institution in America has violated indigenous black Americans, every institution. So in this process, first of all, we've got to educate people how you use civility, deal with violence, disease. People need to understand what this is and how this impacts our overall behavior. Number two, we push for collaboration. The institutions, every institution has to re-examine their historical behavior of violence. They got to reconfigure it. They got to restructure. Number three, public policy and legislation. Number four, redirecting the funding. So that's a basic skeleton in terms of a four-step process of addressing, of using civility in a way and getting measurables that's going to help the public at large. So we've got to educate people and let people know what this is. If you want to know what it is, it's this. It's a disease. So my thing is to attack it, dumb it down, embarrass it, et cetera, et cetera, et cetera. But as citizens in Illinois, but Nelson, we were blessed to find lawmakers that heard the concerns of citizens, and that's the key. I encourage everybody that's listening to go to your state reps and say to them and talk to them about Civility Month. Google it up. Look at what we've done in Illinois. But Nelson, as soon as the resolution was passed, as soon as June came in, state of Illinois, the month of June, as soon as it came in, they wrote a major piece on civility, a major piece, the state of Illinois. So, you know, it feels good to know that your labor is not in vain and that you have lawmakers that are working. And now you have the Urban League that they've seen the legislative process in place. And Dr. Wilson is an attorney, so she understands what happened. That we did something positive that can deal with violence correctly, can address violence correctly, and that's the goal. My goal is to educate the public on why violence is a disease and why we need civility. That's the goal.
0: Gotcha. 28 minutes away from the top there. Family just waking up, I guess, is the Chicago activist Pastor Anthony Williams. He says his desires to get the violence declared a public health crisis. He's making some inroads in his home state of Illinois. But Pastor Williams, you need somebody to take it to the next step, the federal level. Do you have any personal group in mind? You mentioned the National Urban League, and again, I mentioned earlier that they're meeting in Nashville today. But are you going to convince them or a group or the Black Caucus or somebody to take it to the federal level?
2: Well, hey, that process, there's discussion. So that process is in place. And that's the key thing. You had to find some legislator that will hear your request, your concern, and take it to the next level. Have hearings, et cetera, et cetera, et cetera, et cetera. So that's the first thing I say to a citizen. You've got to be able to identify those elected officials that really have the best interests of the community, particularly the Black community, that will take the issue forward. And so we got favor, and we were fortunate to have people like State Representative Will Davis to put forth this resolution, which was voted on unanimously, Republicans and Democrats. So one of the things the Urban League is saying is that all of our agencies need to sign a civility pledge. As a matter of fact, there's one group, the Illinois Township Association. They've been adhering to the process of civility for quite a while, and they signed a civility pledge if you're a part of that organization. And so it's very important that we understand that the type of behavior that's being exhibited right now in America in terms of our violation toward each other, it's got to stop. It's got to be addressed correctly. No, you cannot control human behavior, but you can put some policies and some things in place that will let people know there's a stop sign there. And when one is civil, one starts with of self-respect. It is the essence of our humanity to be civil. But because we live in a violent culture, you know, we love violence so much, it's a way of life. We just violate. It has to stop. No society, no civilization can move forward with this type of behavior. I mean, you have an uncivil government. You have uncivilness and unrest with the citizens at large. So it's just time to say, okay, we've got to address this behavior like never.
0: Well, let me jump in here for a second here, Pastor Williams, at 26 away from the top of the hour. This country was built on violence. You know, H. Rap Brown said, violence is as American as cherry pie. Everybody knows that. How obviously you're going to run into some headwinds when because I guess people are, like Rap said, in this country they love violence, they approve of violence. Do you have any contingencies to deal with the folks who have a vested interest to see the violence continue?
2: Look, there is more profit in the solution than there is in the problem, because violence is big business. The number one economic stream on this planet is not gas and oil. It's not education. It's not technology. It's violence. The number one economic stream on planet Earth right now is violence. So it's time to address it. It is uncivil. No civilization can advance with the type of behavior that we have, particularly in America. And at this moment in history, you have a violator and chief sitting on Pennsylvania Avenue. So just as a mere citizen, I see a problem. What forth is a solution? We need a solution. And so we have tried to work towards developing solutions, not developing solutions, to educate the public in terms of why we need civility. But understand that we want to deal with violence as a disease. I want people to understand violence is a disease, infectious but not contagious. It's a disease, and I understand what and America was built on this disease, and it's time to address not only the violence that occurs with the individual, but particularly the violence in the structure.
0: Yeah, and hold on, though, 24 away from the top of the hour. Another question for you, Pastor Williams. What about our youngsters? Because we had a story out of Baltimore, I think it was last week, with some youngsters, teenagers, beat up an elder, and it was captured on film. And somehow we've got to reach our young people. This is totally inappropriate for our young people to attack an elder. Our elders are supposed to live out their golden years in peace, not be afraid of their own children, our own children. Do you have a plan to get this information to our young people?
2: Oh, yeah, just tell our young people you don't want VD, do you? You follow
0: me? Hold on right there. I'll let you expand on that in a minute. I'm just looking at the clock here. We've got to step aside and get caught up with the latest news, traffic, and weather this Thursday morning. Family, you want to join our conversation with our guest, the Pastor Anthony Williams out of Chicago. He's an activist. He's here trying to declare violence as a public health crisis. He says we need to do something about it. He's got a solution. What are your thoughts? 800-450-7876, the number to call to speak to him, and we'll take your phone calls after we check the news, traffic, and weather. That's next.

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1: 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Here's the latest from News1.com. A 6-year-old boy who nearly drowned in a pool at the University of the District of Columbia is slowly improving. A lawyer for the family of Adonis Jackson said

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2: In the iconic original designs, Trump was joined by Transportation Secretary Sean Duffy and United CEO Scott Kirby. I'm Wendy Swanson.
3: Separately, President Trump later today is expected to announce the Freedom Haulers Initiative, a push to put military veterans behind the wheel of commercial trucks. The plan comes as the administration pledges to crack down on illegal immigrants and people who can't speak English, driving big rigs on U.S. highways. In sports, the Nationals wrapped up their homestand with a loss, falling to the Blue Jays 5-2. They visit Atlanta starting tonight. The Orioles erased a 7-run deficit to take down the Tigers 10-9 in extra innings in Detroit. Colton Cowser drove in the winning run in the 12th. I'm Larry Kofsky. When you're looking for news for Black America, go to news1.com.
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0: mind you, coming up later this morning, we'll speak with chematologist Brother Tony Browder is going to be here. So call up a couple of friends, let them know Brother Tony's going to be on the radio, going to learn about his recent trip to Egypt. And also, he's going to preview his remarks before the group of black psychologists that are meeting in Baltimore. But before we hear from Brother Tony, we're going to hear from Dr. Frank Malone from 100 Fathers. And tomorrow, Friday, of course, and we invite you to free your mind. All that means is think for yourself and join us for our Open Phone Friday program again promptly at 6 a.m. Eastern Time right here in Baltimore on 1010 WOLB. Also in the DMV on 1450 WOL. Pastor Williams, I'll let you finish your thought. I was about, because you're responding to the fact that I told you about the story about these youngsters, these teenagers who attacked this elderly brother in Baltimore. It was all in the news, on TV, and they still haven't turned themselves in. They still haven't been captured, but the police are looking for them. But it's a problem when our elderly members of our family cannot walk around in their golden years by themselves without being afraid of our young people, our people, not anybody else. And you were addressing that situation, so I'll let you finish doing that.
1: Well, when I talk to young people, I tell them, I say, you know, the disease of violence is like VD. You know, we say somebody get burnt when we was growing up, say, man, they got VD. You know, that meant venereal disease. I want to demonize it. I want to let them know violence is a VD. You understand? They will understand. And they will take the language. They will, you know, one thing about any people, you know, you may express it in one way, and they will take it and express it another way to their peers. That's why it's so important that we educate people. So the process starts with education. You know, this doesn't take place overnight. You have to educate people to the understanding of what civility is, and it starts with self-respect. You have people out here now, man, that have no kind of manners, man. When I grew up, in the culture I grew up in, the black community, you had to have manners. You had to open up the door for a woman. You had to be courteous. You just had to respect people, but it started with yourself. That's something that we must return to, because right now everybody is just off the chain. We just say anything, do anything that comes to our mind because we're so impulsive and we don't address our impulsiveness. One thing about a civility, it addresses the impulsive nature. Now, I'm not looking for utopia, but what we're trying to do is to let people know that we are addressing a pandemic. And violence as a disease is a pandemic. The CDC and the medical community have been ringing the bell forever. In the state of Illinois, we as citizens and lawmakers got together and said we've got to bring forth a solution. The process is new, but it's about educating people. And once again, let me say this, Brother Nelson, thank you for allowing me to come and give insight in terms of what we're doing in the state of Illinois. What we're doing may have been difficult to do in many states, but in Illinois, we have some courageous lawmakers that are willing to go outside of the box. As a matter of fact, State Representative LaShawn Ford said these words. He said, man, black folks in America are the only one that can solve the problem of violence. I said, why you say that, brother? He said, because we've been the most violated people that ever walked the face of the earth. And I had to think about that. So I reflected on how Malcolm talked about violence and how King talked about violence. I looked at that as a historical landmark, but then fast forward, I said, our job, our task is to address violence as a disease. As a disease. And the impact
0: right.
1: And it had
0: not only... Yeah, let me jump in here at 13 away from the top there. I found, for those who are just checking in, this is Pastor Anthony Williams out of Chicago. He's an activist pastor out there, and he says the violence should be declared a public health crisis. But you mentioned something earlier about your generation, our generation, growing up. We had respect for elders, because I shared this story about the youngsters in Baltimore. What happened? Where did we drop the ball, Pastor? You know, there was a lot of respect for our elders. What happened?
1: Wait a minute. Well, think about it, man. When we were in these various legal holes like segregation, Jim Crow, et cetera, black folks understood, man, that they had to be cool and they had to be civil in order to survive. So it was kind of naturally inherited. But then as we begin this process of integration, our moral compass broke. Black folks were the most moral, we were the moral compass of America because of the circumstances. Now that we have assimilated into this madness, we just follow what we follow. But those of us who know better got to do better, and you've got to lead by example. And that's why it's not difficult to go out here and be courteous and kind to people. You know, I see somebody, a stranger, good morning. I say good morning to people. Good evening to people. How you doing? You know, it's just simple things that make you what you are. It's the little things that make you what you are. But as a citizen and as a black man in America, I will not tolerate this type of violence. In the state of Illinois, in law, the law says that violence is a public health crisis. I ain't trying to make it that. It is that in the state of Illinois. So what I've learned through history is that if you want to move the needle, work through the legislative process as best you can. Thank God the federal courts are still civil and holding up, because if it wasn't for the federal courts, you and I wouldn't be on this phone right now, Brother Nelson. The whole country would be under martial law. But because of the civilness of the federal courts, we've been able to survive the attack on the citizens. So in the state of Illinois, citizens can still work with lawmakers to get intelligent legislation passed and resolutions passed that help the citizens. And the efforts that are taking place in Illinois to address violence correctly is being primarily done by black citizens. So historically, we've always had to pull this country out of the slime. And so once again, in order for our survival to take place, my thoughts, my actions, my energy is addressing the number one problem of the 21st century, and that's violence. And I will debate the best of the best. They won't win on this issue with me. I want to expose this demon for what it is. It is the number one problem of the 21st century. As a matter of fact, violence is Satan's greatest weapon, John 10. The enemy comes to steal, kill, and destroy. So I'm clear on what this demon is. If you can put some policies in place, some legislation in place, that's the key. Oregon ain't going to get it. It's getting something on paper where your government agrees with the citizens that we must adhere to this. That's all we're trying to do. That's all we're trying to do.
0: Yeah, let me jump here again, nine away from the top of the hour with Pastor Anthony Williams out of Chicago. He's an activist there. Pastor Williams, we know you people will hear you are in our community. But on the other side of the chessboard, the white side of the chessboard, as Dr. Wilson talks about, how are you going to get them involved? Because most of that violence, they're bred for violence. This is what they do. You know, it's red meat for them. They don't care about civility. How are you going to get them on board?
1: I understand that Neanderthal mentality very well. I'm real clear. You always appeal. I've learned through my experience to appeal to what do you want? What does a person want out of this? Well, what they need to understand, your survival is at stake, because your community has violated Mother Earth and violated this country. I mean, you see the impact of the weather right now. You're talking about violence to Mother Earth. You're talking about global violence. You're talking about in Illinois, you've had over 240-plus tornadoes hit. Illinois don't get hit like that, man. Global warming is real. And so you had to address that other person's needs. What's your needs in this? You need to understand that our survival is at stake. There's only one planet right now. And if we don't straighten out this behavior, we're going to, this nation was going to be destroyed because of its violence. This nation will be destroyed because of its violence. And if we don't address this violence correctly, then heaven help future generations. You have family, brother. Children, grandchildren, I have them. A lot of people love them, their family. It don't feel good when somebody kill one of your family members out here, because this is just a way of life. We cannot accept this type of behavior, and we must condemn it, and we must put intelligent processes in place to eradicate it and stagnate it. That's all we're trying to do, stagnate violence, and point this out intelligently, scientifically, common sense. This is a disease. Do you want this? So be civil. Start with self-respect. I didn't say disband the police department, get rid of the military, but I'm saying to each and every citizen, whoever they be, we need to cool out. Civility makes one calm, cool, and collected. It's self-respect. That's all it is. It starts right there. How do you feel about yourself? So how you feel about yourself is how you treat your neighbor. But you don't do it violently. We can agree to disagree.
0: Six away from the top of the hour, Pastor Williams, let me ask you this, because earlier you mentioned that there's a profitability issue in violence, of people making money out of the violence, and that's why it's going to be a problem at some level. Who are you referring to as making money with violence, with the continued violence in our country?
1: Well, the bottom line is that when you go into a court system and you see the judge, you see the bailiffs, you see who you see around there. Well, half of them, their livelihood exists because of acts of violence. It's big business, the lawyers. Some lawyers said the more crime we had, the more money we make. It's the system. And so there has to be a reconfiguration of the system. I didn't say get rid of the courts either, because you're going to need courts for a lot of other matters. But the whole system deals off this violation. They deal off of violence. The children are fired when you go to substandard, primarily black schools, and you look at their teaching methods versus going to a white school. You see all this. All this is a violation, and people are making money off of violating others. That shouldn't be. That shouldn't be. You have to lay this out. You have to say, this is what America, you were built off this. You cannot continue moving forth in the 21st century with this type of behavior. Your methods of the past won't work anymore, because it's hurting you, white folks. It's hurting you. You just thought it was in our community. It's everywhere now. And they know it, but no one has talked about a solution. But yet, like you said, I mean, big business now. Big business off of exploitation. That's a part of violence. Big business. So, you know, it's a system that needs to be changed.
0: All right. And this is what you're doing. You're trying to change it. And we've got Jackie calling from Arkansas, wants to speak to you about the violence, but we've got to check the traffic and weather in our different cities. Family, you're just joining us. Our guest is Pastor Anthony Williams, and he's been on the move to try to get violence declared as a public health crisis. He says we've got to take out the profitability out of violence. We've got to take a good, hard look at violence and make a change. What are your thoughts? You can speak to Pastor Williams. You can reach him right now at 800-450-7876, and we'll take your phone calls after we look at the traffic and weather in our different cities. That's next.

And Grand Rising family, thanks for waking up with us on this Thursday morning. And our guest, the Pastor Anthony Williams out of Chicago, is an activist pastor there. He's on a crusade to get violence declared as a public health crisis. Before we go back to him, let me just remind

0: 1450 WOL, where information is power.
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7: J.C. Walker, founder of the Crew of Pyros Foundation or Crew of Pyros Carnival Club. Well, you know, from all the activities and calamity around Hurricane Katrina, a lot of us were dispersed to other states, countries, around the world. My wife and I landed here in Virginia. She assumed that we would go back to New Orleans once dust settled from Katrina. She was missing home, homesick, and we missed the first Mardi Gras parade post-Katrina, which was in 2007. So I decided in my heart to get some kind of Mardi Gras influence here on the East Coast. They had organizations, other organizations, but they were not doing like the Mardi Gras parades or the balls like we are accustomed to. Long story short, the Crew of Pyros was birthed. It's actually a love story.
6: 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Inspiration from CEOs right here in the DMV.
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0: And Grand Rising family, thanks for starting your Thursday with us. Our guest is Chicago activist Pastor Anthony Williams. Pastor Williams has been on a crusade to get violence declared as a public health crisis. He's explained why. And momentarily, we're going to speak with Dr. Frank Malone of 100 Fathers. But first, some folks want to speak to Pastor Williams. Let's go to Arkansas. Jackie's waiting for us. Jackie's on line one. Grand Rising, Jackie, you're on with Pastor Williams.
1: Yes, Grand Rising. Carl asked the question, what's happened? So I just wanted to kind of share my thoughts on what I think is happening, and just I would like to hear your thoughts, Pastor. So I'm a Generation Xer, and we kind of joke that we were great raised on neglect and water hose water. I think my generation gave went all in on trying to give our children what we didn't have. And we didn't spend enough time on giving them what we had. So all of the wonderful things that we got from our, what we call silent generations, they kept the secrets and all of that. They gave us a lot, and we have to acknowledge that. And I don't think that that was passed on to our children. And they have since become entitled, and they want to take the elevator to where you are as opposed to, you know, taking the stairs and realize that it takes hard work to get to where they want to be and make the kind of money that they want to make. So what's your thoughts on the fact that we spent so much time on giving them what we didn't have that we failed to give them the good things that we had? And I'll take my answer off the air.
0: Pastor?
2: You know, what she said is true to a certain degree, but it's like this: we didn't remember, you know. Never forget, you know. We left our first love, and we forgot the things, and we didn't pass on the things that were important to our survival in Black America. But I think we're at a point now of return now. That's why I'm doing what I'm doing, Brother Nelson, and that young lady's doing what she's doing. We've got to bring it to remembrance. We've got to remember the ancient landmark, what brought us thus far. You know, when you talk about, I say to any citizen listening, particularly in the Black community, you still have the power to make the difference. If you see a problem and you can bring forth a solution, bring forth that solution. But I go back to what the late, great Dr. Amos Wilson said. He said, well, the only way they can really destroy each other, they can destroy us if we stop loving each other. And one of the things we did, we have never been a perfect group of people either. But I know when I grew up in Chicago on the South Side, the community that I grew up in, we loved each other and we respect each other and we didn't violate each other. You know, that was unwritten laws. There were laws in the streets that you didn't, certain things that you didn't do. You know, when I was growing up, you know, the children that they considered the good children, they'd say, no, you can't hang out with me. Wrongdoers would say, you can't hang out with me, man. You got to go to school. The winos would tell us, go to school. So I grew up in an environment in the Black community, South Side of Chicago, where people encouraged you to do something out of your life. So we got to get back to doing the recall on what has brought us thus far. And the thing that brought us thus far.
0: Let me jump in here for a second, because we're racing the clock, and Cliff in Connecticut wants to speak to him. We got Dr. Malone on deck. But how does that address the fact that, Pastor, that you've got young people now? Before, we wouldn't use profanity in front of elders. We wouldn't curse in front of our grown folks. That's grown folks. You know, we do it amongst ourselves, but when we see grown folks, you know, we're on alert. These young people today don't care. How do we bring that back?
2: That's because we've allowed so much infiltration into our community. We've allowed so much infiltration in our community that brings this type of negative behavior and this type of distraction. It's a dysfunction by design we're dealing with. And as long as we've been in this country and every time we begin to move forward, they send something amongst us or somebody amongst us to send us into a frenzy. Those of us who are sound-minded and have the maturity and the love for our people to stop it, we can stop it. That's why we're addressing the issue. And you can get to these young folks, and they ain't that lost bring them something and connect to them. I deal with them every day. I know how to connect to them every day. So it's the will to do it. So we cannot give up. We cannot grow faint. We cannot get tired. We've got to continue to move forward. I like what Tony Brown said. The late Tony Brown said, each generation must fight for his freedom, Brother Nelson. So here we are. We're fighting for our freedom to keep them from moving the clock backwards. We got to go forward. And that's why this addressing this issue of violence correctly is so important. And that's why putting a process of civility into the structure that can solve a lot of problems. It's not utopia, but it can stop some things.
0: All right, let's do this real quick. I got another call for you quickly. Cliff in Connecticut wants to join the conversation. He's online too. Grand Rising, Cliff, you're on with Pastor Williams.
3: Pastor, listen, did you see that incident not too long ago down in Baltimore? It was on video where an old man got beat up by four youth. So what they did in Baltimore, they had a clarion call, and they're calling everybody to come together within the black community. They're not looking for politicians. They're not looking for the national government. They're dealing with this themselves. And I believe that's what Chicago should do. The black men such as yourself, Pastor, and I know you're doing the work, but you need more black men to join together, the Nation of Islam, all of them, to deal with our youth, because we're going to be the only ones that's going to be able to deal with it. Not the Democrats, not the Republicans, but black men. 100 strong black men is going to be the answer. Does that make a little bit of sense?
2: Yes, sir.
3: Thank you, Pastor. That's all I'm saying. And, Kyle, speak on that if you can.
0: All right. I'll tell you what. Our next guest, we're going to ask Dr. Frank Malone to handle that. She wanted 100 black men. That's the company, the group that he represents, 100 fathers. So it's a little deeper than just black men, but fathers. He's going to be here next. But I hear what Cliff said, Pastor Williams. So what's the next step? Where do we go from here?
2: Well, the bottom line is, let me tell you what's worked for me. You know, first of all, people are listening. Call your state reps and get your state reps to declare and August is National Civility Month. Acknowledge that this exists. Acknowledge that this exists. You will find out that it's going to help you. For me, making change for me not only is to educate people, but also work through legislative policies. Look, at the end of the day, what was the accomplishment of the Civil Rights Movement to Dr. King? They changed the law, man. We lived under violent conditions. Segregation was violent. The right not to vote for violent, not having housing, all that's violation. Change the law, man, and you make your conditions better, too. So, you know, there's 12 gates to the city of heaven. I tell somebody, pick a gate. My assignment that I've been given is to address this disease of violence and encourage people to move this nation towards a more civil society, Brother Nelson.
0: Well, I thank you for what you're doing, because we're all about solutions here on this program. You know, we know what our problems are, but we're very short on solutions, or afraid to come up with solutions. We've got some brilliant minds in our community, and we can solve this problem, and I think you've taken the first step, so I appreciate what you do, Pastor Williams. Before we let you go, though, how can folks reach you if they want to join your crusade? How can they get in touch with you?
2: People can just give me a call at area code 708-690-5339, 708-690-5339. And I encourage people to really look at this civility piece. And anybody needs any help understand it, give me a call, and I'll be happy to show them, you know, I'll give them insight, instruct them in terms of what we did and how they can use it in that particular state. Because we've got to work together, because it's bigger than us, man. It's always bigger than you. And my thing is, we must work towards making America healthy. And it's going to take the intelligence, particularly coming out of the black community, to save America, man. America's a sick place, man. And we're dealing with this sickness, man. Now, theologically speaking, I know it's the nature of sin, but I can't live with this kind of sickness, man. I just can't. A woman in our house cooking, man, the other day. Cooking. Somebody sprays the house, kill a woman while she's cooking. Shoot a child. Who lives like that? can't accept this type of behavior. We must address this problem of violence right now, and we're doing the best we can on our end. And thank you, Brother Nelson, for allowing me to get insight to our efforts.
0: No, thank you, because you're doing the hard work. You're right there where the rubber meets the road, and you're dealing with it on a daily basis. So I thank you, Pastor Williams, and anytime you need help, just give us a call, because we're all about solutions.
2: Hey, God bless you, brother.
0: All right. Same to you. Thank you, Pastor. 12 at the top. Yeah, Dr. Frank Malone, Grand Rising. Thanks for being so patient with us this morning, Dr. Malone.
4: Grand Rising, my brother. My heart goes out to the brothers and sisters across the nation looking for the solution, which is found in what I believe my assignment is, which is fatherhood. The greatest disease that have affected black people across the nation is fatherlessness. In the words of Dr. Jeff Johnson, one of my mentors, we have to look at the Center for Disease Control. We have to look at the information from the $154 billion man research that says the new 21st century father is the solution to our problems. Fathers are no longer living in danger. We're empowered. We're moving from U.S. soil's imagination, from dead beat and dead broke, to financially struggling but moving forward. We're moving from survival to sovereignty. We're dealing with fatherhood through the sustained high-intensity trauma. It's an ecosystem of invisible, constant racism. But the answer is fatherhood. We work in the toughest schools in D.C. We are the 100 fathers. And when we touch a young man, we change him. We transform young men. They have to be touched, engaged, loved, enlightened, and empowered. That's the answer. These are the same young men that might commit a homicide, that might beat you down, that might fail in school, that might disrespect women. But we can change that by men stepping in and training them how to be a man. We are the 100 fathers with certified fatherhood master trainers, and we transform lives.
0: All right. 14 at the top of that. That's Frank Malone. Dr. Frank Malone is with the 100 fathers, and he's talking about fathers for the 21st century. You know, Dr. Malone, we hear a lot. We talked about, you know, some of the problems in our communities because our households, and this is what the census is telling us, it's headed mostly by sisters, black women. The fathers are absent. Are you seeing a change in that, or is this overblown, or is this not just a problem with black men, but a problem with just men in general and not in the homes?
4: Let's get the research straight first. 2017, CDC, they did a study on fathers all over the world. The research said, even though the black father was not in the household, that he was the best father because he still managed to be in the life of his children, to stay in his community and keep it safe, to be involved as a committed father. That's what the research said. Then in 2026, the Policy Research Institute and our partners at the National Fatherhood Initiative said they did a study called the $154 billion man. You know what it said, Carl? That they spent $154 billion on everything except fathers. They left us out. Now we're standing up, showing up, speaking up, and leading by example. It's a new day. the research says you've done everything else. There's research called the species theory that says that when a black man and a black woman work together, they achieve a victory. We're not the tail, we're the head. We're not the victims, we're the victors. And once we learn that, we can overcome this stigma of violence, bad behavior, scholarly failure, and the other things that are all a result of what we know is fatherlessness. You see, the government separated us. They told the sister, come on, we're going to give you some money. You can come stay in this place. We're going to give you a nice place to stay. But don't let that man in the house. If you let that man in the house, you got to go. What happened? The children didn't have anyone to give them a guidance that they need. A young man needs a man. A woman can do a good job, but she cannot be a man.
0: So hold that thought right there. Dr. Malone, hold that thought right there. I'll let you finish on that. We've got to take a short break, though. It's 17 minutes after the top. They have family on the show in this conversation with our guest, Dr. Frank Malone from the 100 Fathers Incorporated. Reach out to us. Our telephone number is 800-450-7876, and we'll take your phone calls next.

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0: And Grand Rising family, thanks for staying with us on this Thursday morning, 20 minutes after the top of the hour with our guest, Dr. Frank Malone from 100 Fathers Incorporated. And we're talking about fathers. He says fathers for the 21st century. He's got a program that and he's directing it. And we're going into it this morning about fathers. Dr. Malone, I'm going to let you finish your thought. We interrupted you for the last break. Is Dr. Malone still with us, Kevin? Hopefully we have.
1: Yes, sir.
0: Oh, yeah. Go ahead, Dr. Malone. I'll let you finish your thought.
1: Thank you. Thank you. So I want people to know the 100 Fathers is the number one rated family support organization in the DMV. That's Washington, Maryland, and Virginia. We were voted that by the readers of the Washington Informer newspaper. But we're doing the work. We're training young men. We're training fathers. We're collaborating with the community. We're working with the Black women for positive change. Dr. Stephanie Myers, we are collaborating with the 5 C's. Here's what we got to do as a community. We got to have capability, men and women working together. We got to collaborate, y'all. All sides got to come together. We're working with the Muslims, the Christians, the Jews, whoever it is wants to be on this team. We're making a contribution. We have to be willing as a community to give our time and talent. We're raising the consciousness of the community. Who's going to stop these homicides? We have to do it. And then next, we got to be able to bring change, which is what we do. Let me say this. Fatherhood is often sought. It cannot be caught. It has to be taught. A young man needs to see a man to be a man. That's what we're doing. We're working in the toughest schools in D.C. These young men can't wait to see our council of elders and our trained master trainers who would teach them how to be successful in life. First thing we do is give them love, then connect, then engage, then enlighten, then empower. That's how
0: I hear what you're saying.
1: Done.
0: Yeah, but let me check in here at 23 after the top of the hour, Dr. Malone. What do you say to the sisters, though, who have children and they want the men involved and they say they don't need a man. They can rear their child by themselves. They don't need a man in the child's life, especially when they're younger as well. What do you say? How do brothers overcome that?
1: That's the disease of fatherlessness. And here's how you overcome that. You have strong, educated Black sisters working with you to talk to those sisters, because we know the end product is that child is going to have some real problems. They're not able to see a man and be a man. Come on, man. The statistics show most of the kids who've been locked up, in trouble, failing in school, are the ones who lack the involvement of a father in their life. It's plain and simple. The research bears us out. So you go to the ones that want to be a part of it and build a strong contingency of success. You overcome those people with success. And that's what we got. That's what we
0: do. You're going to hear from some brothers who say, I didn't meet my father. And I look at me, I turned out all right. You're going to have those folks. What do you say to those people?
1: Well, there's a father and then there's a real involved dad. There's a difference. Okay. Now, men who haven't had a father can learn to be a father. That's what we do. We train men to be better fathers. Just because you make a baby don't mean you can raise a baby. You got to have some skills in that. And then there's a lot of families where there's a stepfather, there's children from another family. Men have to understand what it takes to be able to discipline, teach, and be the leader of that family. You got to deserve the respect to be able to lead a family. That's what we teach.
0: Good. And 26 out of the top of our family, Dr. Frank Malone from 100 Fathers in the Washington, D.C. area. We're talking about Black fathers. This has a program, 21st Black Fathers for the 21st Century.
1: Dr. Malone.
0: Let me go back to, because you mentioned earlier that the CDC says that Black fathers are often more actively involved in the children's lives. But this is not the story that's being told.
1: Right.
0: What we're saying, right. It's almost right now, what you're saying, it's a myth that Black men are involved in rearing their children. So how do we change that around? Because that's the stereotype that's out there.
1: Look, we're listening to the enemy. Tell me about myself. Why am I going to have the enemy to teach me about myself? You know, when we walk in the room with these young men, here's what I hit them with. Hey, cut the light on. Did you know that Latimer invented the light bulb? Turn the air conditioning up. Did you know that Alexander Miles, a Black man, invented the elevator? Go to the doctor. Did you know Dr. Charles Drew discovered blood plasma that saves people all over the world? That's who we are. That's where we start. And that's the mind that you come from. We got to educate, prepare, and be able to talk to these young men in a way that they will listen. So we come in with the Council of Elders. Here's the seven pillars. Education, economic justice, criminal justice reform, family and fatherhood, community power, and media representation. That's what you're talking about, Carl. We got to tell our own story. We got to tell our own story. I took my five-year-old to pray. She said, well, Daddy-O, looks like that Jesus. There's a white Jesus. I said, well, you know what? They loved him so much, they painted him to look like them, but he was a Black man. But don't worry about that. If you live what he said, it don't make no difference. We've got to tell our own story, not his story, but the story. And then we got to live it by example. Would you call yourself a father? I got a report card. How much love are you getting? How much time are you putting in? How much family time are you putting in? How much time are you spending with your child? That's the report card that we give fathers so that they know what they have to do. We have a responsibility. Fatherhood is 24/7 and 365. We don't get a lot of awards for it, but thank God we got a group that's out here making it happen.
0: 30 minutes at the top. Dr. Frank Malone from 100 Fathers. I'm curious, Dr. Malone, your five-year-old, when you told him that Jesus was Black, what was his reaction?
1: It was a little girl, and she said she knew her history because I educated her. Those people in Galilee that was on them boats, them fishermen, they looked like us. It was the Romans who came up in there. But I don't want to get into a religious discussion this time. I want to keep the focus on fatherhood. You know, it's all in there. If you know your history, then you know where you come from. But I think what's important for us is that we live by the creed that's in the Word. And we've been honored in the Muslim by the Muslims, by the Jews, and by the Christians, because we speak the language of fatherhood. And there's no father that wants to see his child beaten, taken advantage of, or ill-nourished. And so that's why we've introduced the new 21st century father, a man of vision, composure, that's confident, that's careful nurturer, that's committed, that has the attributes of love, eros and agape, who brings strength, but for the sake of the home, who provides provision and also has a soft heart. The strongest man can be on his knees and hold the smallest baby. That's the father that we're training. Our foundation is faith, character, integrity, knowledge, and discipline. That's what we have to stand on. And so we're coming from an iron sharpens iron point of view, Carl, and it works. And as soon as we get across the nation and finish our training, we're going to change the paradigm for fathers, men, and boys.
0: All right, family, you heard that. That's Dr. Frank Malone from 100 Fathers. You mentioned two words for love, and I'm sure the many of the family understand the difference, eros and agape. Can you share the difference? What's the difference so the fathers out there will know?
1: Eros is what you hear on the radio all the time. Oh, baby, I love you. My baby done broke my heart. That's fleshly love. Then there's agape love, where you learn to love all people who love you. The word says, love thy neighbor. That's how you can judge who these people are, who say they are not, but of the household of Satan. Because if you can't love your neighbor, what am I doing working with you?
0: You know, I'm just listening to you, Dr. Malone, and what you're doing at 28 away from the top, how you work with young people. Is it possible that the sisters who don't have a man in the home and they need their son to be spoken to help, can they call on your group? Some of the brothers in your group can speak to these young men? Is that
1: possible? I got some numbers. I got some national numbers and some local numbers to give out, Carl. We're getting ready to do a workshop. I'm looking forward to working with the sheriff's office, working with fathers on child support, because these fathers need to see their children. You know what I'm saying? But here's the thing, Carl. These sisters need to see sisters who understand, can show them, hey, this works. It's an education that has to take place. And you have to be concerned not for what you think, but for the best of the child. All right? So I got, we're working with a group called Parent Help. They're national. That number is 1-800-716-3468. That helps people with visitation disputes, parenting differences, child support, arguments. Call them. I know the person that runs that organization, they would try to help you. And then we're the 100 Fathers. We're at www.100fathers.org. Our business number is 771-201-7370. We're the ordinary men doing extraordinary things. And we're not going to stop. We're going to keep going. It's been hard. People don't understand how important it is. But this disease of fatherlessness, that's why you have these homicides. That's why these kids are acting up. They need the love of a father to balance out what's missing. Little Johnny is angry, y'all. Give him an opportunity. Give him a mentor. Give him an uncle. Give him a coach. Give him a person who can show him what life is all about as a real man.
0: Let me ask you this question, 25 away from the top. As a father, where do you stay when it comes to punishing? When a child has done something inappropriate, is it a conversation first and it continues? Is it more conversation or is it a timeout? Or where does the spanking come in? Let me go straight to it. Where does that come in? At what point? Because Dr. Malone, these children, and they know it. They call 911 on you. So how do you deal with that issue?
1: There's a way that you have to deal with that. Let me tell you something. It's all unlocked in the Word. First of all, here's the 12 things that the Word says that we go by that you must do as a father. Get these. First, you got to be able to restrain your child. Then you, if you punish, you cannot reward wickedness, but you always have to have forgiveness. Then you must chasten your child, discipline, but sometimes it's painful. But sometimes you got to take them out, take away something that they love. Then you have to nourish them. You got to supply their needs. Do not provoke. Don't call your child out of their name. Then you lost that relationship. Most important, you have to love that child. The father also must instruct, guide and warn, and train. Train your children in the right way to grow up. When they get old, they won't forget it. Those are the guidelines. Now, when we talk about how you rebuke what's wrong, somebody better say no. Somebody better have some discipline. Otherwise, you're going to the detention center. That's the bottom line.
0: Well, let me jump here at 23 away from the top. I've come from a break, but let me ask you this question. I'll let you respond to it when we get back, though. The flip side of that is giving in to the child. Everything the child wants, you give, you bend over backwards, and you know, you're trying to make sure that his life is much better than yours. Is there a line that you draw in the sand which says no and let the child grow by themselves? Well, how do you deal with that, Frank? And I'll let you address it when we get back. We got to take the short break and check the news. I'll let you deal with that when we get back. 23 away from the top.
1: I'll talk about my program coming up at High University, too.
0: Okay, we'll talk about the program at Howard as well. Dr. Frank Maloney is our guest, family. He's from 100 Fathers. If you want to join this conversation, just reach out to us at 800-450-7876. And we'll take your phone calls after you look at the news, traffic, and weather. That's next.
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3: 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Here's the latest from News1.com. One man is dead following a shooting Wednesday afternoon in Northwest D.C. First responders called to the 1300 block of 5th Street just before 2:30 p.m. found two gunshot victims, one of whom died at a nearby hospital. It happened not far from where gunmen opened fire on a crowd of people last May, injuring three. This neighbor heard the shots that night.
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2: While reveling in his own celebrity, Prince George's County is seeking public input on a new name for the former site of Six Flags America. 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In sports, the Blue Jays took their three-game series at Nationals Park with a 5-2 win over the Nats last night. Colton Cowser drove in the winning run in the 12th inning for the Orioles as they beat the Tigers 10-9 in Detroit. I'm Larry Kofsky. 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
3: 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Heads up, Upper Marlboro commuters, crash is on the northbound side of 301 Crane Highway at Marlboro Pike, and this is giving us an unusual delay backing near Route 4, so extra time or avoiding that area definitely needed. On Route 4, northbound slows after Woodyard to the light at Dower House Road. Typical delays to the Wilson Bridge, solid before St. Barnabas Road. Into Silver Spring, the crash is reported southbound 29 Colesville Road just before for University Boulevard, heavy delays out of White Oak. Car accident, hurt at work, Uber or Lyft accident? Call Attorney Big Al, 1-800-HURT-123. Attorney Big Al is the law firm of Richard Klein. Now look at your forecast. Sunny to partly cloudy today, afternoon high of 86, mainly clear overnight with a low of 67. Current temperature is 73 degrees. I'm Jamie Witten for News Talk 1450 AM WOL, where information is power.
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0: And Grand Rising family, thanks for starting your Thursday with us at 16 minutes away from the top of the hour with our guest, Dr. Frank Malone from 100 Fathers, having an event at Howard coming up this weekend. Also, he's explaining to us being a father for the 21st century. Before we go back to him, let me just remind you, coming up later this morning, we're going to speak with Brother Tony Browder. Brother Tony, just back from Kemet, is going to report on that. Also, he's going to preview the address he's going to make this weekend to the Black Psychologist Convention in Baltimore. And tomorrow's Friday, we're going to give you a chance to free your mind, and all that means is to just think for yourself. Leave the talking points behind and join us for our Open Phone Friday program. Begin promptly at 6 a.m. Eastern Time right here in Baltimore on 1010 WOLB and also in the DMV on 1450 WOL. All right, Dr. Malone, I'll let you finish your thought, then you can tell us about the Howard event.
1: Yes, sir. The Howard event is the Restorers of the Covenant of Peace Awards. With the Howard School of Social Work, we are partners with Howard University School of Social Work. Through Assistant Dean Robert Cosby, we have brought the community to the academic institution. Now, three of our members have passed, and we are inaugurating an award for peace in the community. To stop the violence. So we want to recognize Pierpont Mobley, Ray Savoy, and Stephanie Perry. But then we want to give an award to people who are stepping in, making it happen, stopping the violence, serving the community, and bringing peace. So it's called the Restorers of the Covenant of Peace Awards. You can go on Eventbrite and just put in 100 Fathers, Restorers. It will come up. We ask you to please support us. Who will be there? People from the community, people from the government, families, children, mothers, youth will all be in this one place, August the 2nd from 4 to 6 at the Howard University School of Social Work. And this marks our third consecutive year at Howard. So we must be doing something right.
0: I think what you're doing is come up with solutions for one of the major problems with the families, the black family, the disintegration of the black family. And we're trying to get that together. But you're saying that it there's been a change. And I'm just wondering, Why don't our people know there's been a change? Why aren't we getting that message out? Because we're still locked into the stereotypes of brothers are not being with the sisters, and sisters don't want brothers, and these children are being reared by themselves and selves, and they turn out, doing things inappropriately on the streets. So why aren't we, this story that you're sharing with us this morning, why this is not being told nationally?
1: That's one of the seven pillars that I just told you about. That if we're going to be successful, we have to tell our own story, which gives credibility to you. We need to be on the media telling our own story, because somebody else going to tell you you're not doing good, you're failing, you're not making it. That's not our story. We are the head, not the tail. We're the victor, not the victim, and we can change. We can change our young men if we can touch 100 Fathers. We say if we can get in the room with them young men, we can change them. I got the videos. Let me tell you something, Carl. I went over to the skate rink deep in Southeast last week. There were some young men there. We taught them how to tie a tie. Just taking time out. These are age 6 to 10. Just taking time out as men to teach these young men how to tie a tie. One of the young men cried. We said, why are you crying? He said, because I didn't win the prize. All he needed was a hug from a real man. Carl, it works. Fatherhood has to be taught. We as men got to step up and show the way to these young men. They need us. And they want us in their life. I don't care what nobody said. The research proves it. When a father is involved with their children, the grades go up, their behavior changes, they become a better person because they're a more balanced citizen. You see, what the United States don't realize and don't want us to say, fathers are human beings. We have feelings, we love, we hurt, but we have a responsibility to serve our family, to nourish our children, stand up, to show up, and to speak up. That's what we do. That's who we are. That's what the 100 Fathers represent. And let me tell you this. Also, we're members of the Divine Nine. I happen to be an Omega, and I'm waiting on the new boss list to be crowned this week. But we got 220,000 members. I'm waiting for the Kappas and the Alphas and all of us to come together to serve our community with the Deltas and the AKAs and the Zetas. We have to work together to make this thing happen. This ain't no one-trick pony. This is a collaboration, a meeting of the minds. It's called Thought Partners. That's what we're doing.
0: Gotcha. Nine away from the top of the family with Dr. Frank Malone from 100 Fathers. Dr. Malone, though, how are you going to compete with the internet, with what these young men are seeing on the internet, the games they play, the violence that's there? They love these games. The idols who are in the music industry, the rappers, young rappers who are singing, and the sisters who are singing about, you know, think that you're totally against. How are you going to compete with all of that?
1: I'm glad you asked that, Carl. We got a plan for that, too. When we're with them and when we're training them, let me tell you something. We started out with 20 young men at one of the toughest schools in D.C. After we trained those guys, we created leaders from the young men we trained. Then we got a new group. We got 40 young men, 4-0, that want to learn to be a better man. How do we do it? First of all, leave your phone at the door. We're not doing that. We're coming in to teach you how to be a person, not to be a robot. Our children have been left with the internet to raise them. The internet is not necessarily a friend to us. We have to garnish it. We have to learn it. But you got to learn how to be a person. You got to learn how to be a human being. Manhood, scholarship, perseverance brings uplift. That's what we teach. That's what we do. I'm getting ready to start a program over in D.C. called a Saturday Academy, where the mothers can come, bring their sons so that we can get them, work with them, and prepare them to respect women, to instill the values of marriage, to show them the importance of education. Take them on trips. Where am I going to get the money from? I don't know yet, but I'm going to get it. You know what I'm saying? I know I'm going to get it because we have to do this for our young men who are fatherless, and we have to open up. I'm getting ready to go talk to a couple of members of church. I got a man, got 300 churches. Support us. Help us to do this work. That's what we must do.
0: I got to ask you this question, though, Dr. Malone, at 7 minutes away from the top there. Young people, do you think all young people, they're salvageable? You know, some people feel they're incorrigible. They're just a bad seed. They're going straight to the penitentiary in just a matter of weeks. Do you think your group and you as a person, do you think this is something that you can stave off, you can change and turn their lives around?
1: I don't think. I already know. Our research already. Listen, Carl, I got videos where we went in on News Channel 4. We work with 29 young men that have been locked up. They got out on a special program. And we said, well, let us teach them fatherhood. I got a video with these guys. We said, how many of y'all got children? Out of 29 young men, we had 36 children in that room represented. by the time we get finished with this group, they said, I'm going to change. I'm going to be a real man. I'm going to take care of my children. But they could only get that if we can interact with them. That's what we do. So the cows already left the barn. We need programs with no reject policies. We need programs that strengthen the community, youth and family together. We got to get our funding. They're funding other people, but ours is working. They had a program that got millions of dollars, and they called us in and said, we see what y'all are doing, and we've been copying off of y'all, but we know y'all got the answer. So it's about being in the right place at the right time and never giving up, knowing what we bring to the table. Yep.
0: Right.
1: And I got, that's what it's about.
0: Hey, we're coming up on a break, but let me ask you this, and I'll let you respond. If what you're doing, it seems like this is what the Million Man March did, what it was all about, and it changed and transformed a lot of brothers who attended the march, and those who didn't even attend, but they heard about it. It had a good feeling, but it failed to continue that feeling, as we know. Everybody applauded what happened, and it was exceptional, but it didn't have longevity, because right now we're still at the problem we are right now. When we come back, though, tell us, do you think we need another group meeting like that, a congregation like that, to meet, to speak directly at a person, even if it's Minister Farrakhan again, to speak directly to these young men to turn their lives around? Do you think that will help? I'll let you respond to that when we get back. As I mentioned, we've got to check the traffic and weather in our different cities. Family, do you want to join our conversation with Dr. Frank Malone? Reach out to us. Our telephone number is 800-450-7876, and we'll take your phone calls after we look at the traffic and weather. That's next.

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5: 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The Mardi Gras ball, yeah, that's good and dandy, but it's what we do into the communities. 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

0: And Grand Rising family, thanks for staying with us on this Thursday morning. Our guest is Dr. Frank Malone from 100 Fathers. And coming up shortly, we're going to speak with Brother Tony Browder. So if you're out there, call up a couple of friends and tell them Tony Browder's going to be on the radio. They're going to thank you for it because you're going to learn a lot. So in the interest of time, though, Dr. Frank Malone, I'm going to forego your response to my questions because we've got some late callers who want to talk to you. And I want you to talk to them. Let's start with Carlos at Waldorf. He's on line two. Carlos, your question real quick for Dr. Frank Malone.
1: Yes, sir.
0: Go ahead, Carlos. I'm not hearing Carlos, Kevin. So let's move on. Let's go to line one. Let's go to Bob in D.C. Bob, Grand Rising. Is there now?
2: Grand Rising. Great show. Can you hear me?
0: Yeah, we can hear
1: you. Yes, sir.
0: Go ahead.
2: Awesome. Yeah. Great work that you're doing, man. Major work that you're doing, and I definitely want to say kudos to everything that you're doing. The question I wanted to ask was, how do we address the issue of the fathers being pulled away, taken away? You know, it's a lot of programs that are helping, to deal with little boys, young boys, and girls to be able to have the life skills they need when they become adults. But it seems like a lot of fathers are being wrangled away. And if we came up with the action plan, the solution to be able to reinstall the fathers that are pulled away through the U.S. court family system, then that can kind of, you know, go to the root and fix that situation. What are your thoughts on that?
1: Brother, that is the answer. You know, our curriculum has been used by the D.C. court system. I was a part of the B.C. Fathering Court and helped them to use what I used to change the lives of those fathers. And during the time, those fathers were successful. They got jobs. They got counseling. They got back in the lives of their children. That is the way. That's what I'm trying to do also in Prince George's County, to make a way for fathers to learn to be better dads, to interact with the family, and to be able to get an opportunity to get a job, to get back in their family, and to touch their children. That's what we must do. Yes, sir, brother, you're on to something. The court system can separate them, or they can bring them back together. We have to be the advocates for fathers touching children. And let me say this about the state of Maryland. Don't be fooled. The state of Maryland must pass shared parenting. How's a father going to see his children if he don't have a shot when he goes to court? That don't make sense. We got to pass shared parenting. And I understand what you're saying. I'm dealing with the court system right now, hoping they'll give us an opportunity to show a father involved with their child. It's a great opportunity for that family. Thank you, brother.
0: All right. Thank you, Bob. Four after the top. I know Brother Carlos is with us. Let's see if we can hook up with Brother Carlos real quick. Brother Carlos in Waldorf on line two.
3: Yes, sir. Grand Rising. I wanted to make three comments real quick to see if you, what do you have to say about it? Tyrone Parker, the Alliance of Concerned Men, along with Willie Wilson, along with Willie Wilson, they had the thoroughest program where they connected the fathers in prison and went to them and said, what's your son's name? And then they went to the streets and said, I know your father. And they had a program to connect the fathers. They defunded that program. That needs to come back. And secondly, the statistics are showing that the stigma is changing. More black fathers spend more time with their children than any other race right now. So that dynamic is changing. So I wanted to know how do you feel about that? And then the last one was the Maryland child support court system is the problem in Maryland. Yes. And it is stagnating the men. So we have to do something about that and get them where they are in prison and bring back real rehabilitation programs. What do you think about that real quickly, sir?
1: First of all, Tyrone Parker is my brother from another mother. Union Temple Church and Reverend Wilson is the other church that I attend. And we're connected. We've been doing Fathers of the Year for the past 15 consecutive years together. And yes, we will fight to continue. We are partners with the Alliance of Concerned Men. Terrence Staley is the executive director. And my executive director is Chris Thomas. And we're all on the same page. Let's fight this war together, brother. Because a father with his son is going to keep him out of jail. That's how that thing works. Also, I'm working with Sheriff Carr in Prince George's County, trying to get that program in right now for the fathers. Help us. Work with us. Advocate for us. We know we can make a difference. Thank you, brother. Yes, Union Temple Church, that's my other church where I'm showing up. And also when Carl was talking about the Million Man March, that's where it was organized from. Reverend Willie Wilson, who's one of my people, who's a part of this movement.
0: So true. Dr. Thank Wilson, you. Along with Dr. Milana Karenga, put together the manifesto for the Million Man March. Thank
1: yes,
0: you for shouting them
1: yes.
0: out. You know, before we let you go, Dr. Malone, tell us about the event at Howard that's coming up, and how can folks reach your group?
1: Now, my group can be reached. We're online at www.100fathers.org. But you can go to Eventbrite. And just put in there 100 Fathers Restorers, and the event will come up. We got like Sister Nia 2X and National Action Network, Brother Edward Tate from Cruz, people who work in the community. We've got folks that's making a difference. I want you to know my chairman of the board is Kamal Ali of Ben's Chili Bowl. We are connected. We're going to make a difference because we've been here. Our organization has been around since 2005. We're in the jails. We're on the streets. We're in the schools. But we got to get the funding we need so that we can touch more schools and people. That's why we're on. That's what it's all about. Keeping hope alive. Yes, sir.
0: So one more time, email address or phone number? How
1: email,
0: you?
1: You can email me at the email me at the100fathersinc@gmail or www.100fathers.org. Phone number 771-201-7370. With the ordinary men doing extraordinary things. And before I go, I want to say this, what you've had on the radio. This movement is economic, political, social, and spiritual. That is the fatherhood movement. It ain't no just about no father. It's about the whole ramification of life and the black family coming together.
0: All right. And we thank you, Dr. Malone. You know, we love solutions on this program, and this is what you've done. You've seen a problem, and you're attacking it. And I thank you for what you do, and much success. Thank you, sir.
1: I gave you a little bit. I want to come back and give you some more when I get a chance. Thank you.
0: Okay.
1: Appreciate you, Carl. You serving the people well. God loves you. I love you. Nothing you can do about it.
0: Thanks, Dr. Frank Bell, and thanks for the kind words. 10 minutes after the top of the hour, family, let's bring in our next guest, the hematologist, Tony Browder. Brother Tony, welcome to the program, Grand Rising.
4: Thank you so much, Carl, and I appreciate you lining up today's program with some heavy hitters. The first brother you had on at the top of the show was from my hometown, Chicago, talking about steps that needed to be taken to minimize violence in our lives. Dr. Malone is from the DMV. He's doing work to raise the consciousness of our fathers and helping us understand what the problems are and the responsibility that we as Black men and we as Black people must take in order to correct those problems and steer our youth as well as the adults in our communities in the right direction. So I'm appreciative of my opportunity to add to the lessons that the Carl Nelson Show offers to the D.C. community and the nation on a regular basis, man. So I'm fine. I'm ready to jump into it and do my thing today.
0: All right, let's get started, because you just got back from Egypt, from Kemet. How was that trip?
4: Well, I returned from Egypt last Tuesday, on the 21st of July. I did my 15-day study tour. Prior to that, I was in Egypt with a group in June, from June 16th to June the 30th. So I had a seven-day period in between the two trips. And the differences between the two trips, Carl, the June trip and the July trip, was night and day. My June trip was probably one of my best study tours to Egypt in the 39 years that I've been doing these tours. We had a wonderful group of people from all across the country. We had three physicians. We had a nurse. We had an architect. We had three engineers. We had educators. We had attorneys. We had a broad cross-section of the African-American community, politicians, members of Alpha Phi Alpha, Omega Psi Phi, Delta Sigma Theta. We had a nice contingent, a nice cross-section of the African-American community, and we gelled, we bonded. All of our experiences were better than experiences that I've had in the past. The timing was right. The lectures that I gave in the evening just elevated the consciousness of all the participants day by day, and such that they were literally transformed. I would do, you know, a 90-minute to two-hour lecture in the evening. And after I finished my lectures, groups of folk would get together, sit out on the balcony of the hotel, and have extended conversations for another 2-3 hours, right? So it was a level of engagement that was unlike prior trips that I've had. So I was on a high when I came back on the 30th of June, and I tightened up my program, knowing that the group that I was taking over on July the 7th was going to be the beneficiary of all of the, you know, experiences and energy that we had experienced in June. And we got to Egypt. We arrived in Cairo on the 8th, and everything shifted. It was as if the ground had been pulled out from under our feet. And what happened was that we were told that the day that I was to do my first orientation with the group, and we had 87 people on this last trip. I had my two daughters with me. I had my 2.5-year-old grandson. We had a broad cross-section of people from throughout the United States, a sister from the UK, you know, just good folk who are ready to experience what I refer to as a metamorphosis, a transformation of consciousness that comes with a curated study tour, not just a tour, but a study tour where we go out in the field, we see the ancient monuments and temples and tombs, and then we come back into our hotel in the evening to have lectures to explain what we've seen, to prepare the group for what they're going to see the next day so there can be a continued expansion of our awareness and consciousness so that when we came back, we would have the basic tools that we needed in order to do good work at our communities back home. That's how I've organized all of my study tours to Egypt for the past 39 years. But on this occasion, on the 8th of July, we were told that I was not allowed to meet with our groups in our hotel, the Hyatt Hotel in West Cairo, right at the Giza Plateau. And I'm asking questions, why not? I was just here 7 days ago. We were able to do these things. And we were just told by Egyptian national security that they were not allowing us to have our regularly scheduled meetings. So I had to do some asking around, had to do some digging. And essentially, brother, what I found and what we had to deal with on this last trip was the Egyptian National Security, which is the Egyptian equivalent of the CIA. They were on us like white on rice. They had, you know, it's typical on any study tour to Egypt, if you're an American group of tourists, a large group of tourists, that you have armed security on your bus. So we've been doing that for decades. That wasn't unusual. But we had generals from national security surveying our every move. We had cars following our buses. We had three buses for the members of our group. They were following us. We were being surveilled 24/7. I've never experienced this type of supposedly security, but it was actually surveillance in my life, and it was extremely disturbing. We found the oppression the worst in Cairo. And by the time we got to Luxor, we were able to maneuver a bit, because the issue is, and there's a host of issues, but I can just highlight a specific issue that impacts us. The Egyptian government is afraid of African Americans who come to Egypt on study tours and present a history of Kemet that is contrary to the traditional history of ancient Egypt that the world has been sold for the last 200-300 years. And the other day you had Brother Manu Ampem on, who articulated brilliantly some of these issues. And what it boils down to, Carl, is that because of the fact that we live here in the United States of America, where even though we have been oppressed all of our lives in this country, we have more freedom than most people on the planet. I hear the music coming in, so I'll put a hold on that, and I'll continue right after the break.
0: Wow. Yeah, we want to hear this story. Family, I'm sure you do, too. As I mentioned, call up a couple of friends, tell them that Tony Browder's on the radio. He's going to drop some knowledge about Egypt, his last trip to Kemet. What are your thoughts? 800-450-7876. Got questions? Hold them, and we'll take your calls for Tony Browder next.

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0: And Grand Rising family, thanks for staying with us on this Thursday morning with our guest, Tony Browder. Tony, as you know, is a hematologist, just back from Egypt, just made two trips to Egypt, but tell us some disturbing news. So, Tony, I'm going to let you continue your thought.
1: Sure. And so, Carl, to give your listeners some context, I've been traveling to Egypt since December of 1980. I made my first trip to Egypt with Dr. Ben in 1980. I've made at least four trips to Egypt with Dr. Ben. I've done at least four trips to Egypt with Asa Hilliard. I started doing my own study tours to Egypt in 1987. For 39 years, I have taken over 4,000 people to Egypt since 1987. I have been excavating tombs in Egypt for 15 years, the first person of African descent in the history of Egyptology to fund and coordinate archaeological excavations in Egypt. We raised over $3 million. We had a team of over 150 people working for us in South Assisip on the West Bank of Luxor, Egypt. We have uncovered over 40 Kushite tombs on the West Bank of Luxor, the largest Kushite necropolis on the West Bank of Luxor. So I know Egypt better than I know my hometown, Chicago, better than I know Washington, D.C. I know the people. I've cultivated meaningful relationships with people in all levels of government. But what I've seen since 2018 is a dramatic shift to the right. And I've seen a profound increase in anti-Afrocentric sentiments that comes from certain racist elements within the Egyptian government and Egyptian society. And because of the fact that I've got friends who work in government, I've got friends who work in antiquities, I've got friends who are business people, they give me an inside track on what's happening. They advise me and tell me what I should do and what I should not do, when I shouldn't come to Egypt. And so I have a keen awareness of the state of play in Egypt. But my last trip, my July trip from July the 7th through the 21st, was unlike any trip that I've had before. And there was a hard shift to the right. The government has moved to shut down only African-American-led study groups. We were the only ones who were being shadowed by national security. We were the only ones who are being restricted from having lectures in the hotels. You know, in terms of what we bring to Egypt, everybody in the country of Egypt knows that African American tourists spend more money than any other tourist in that country. Something happens to black folks when they get to Egypt. They just literally go crazy and start spending money. All the vendors know that, and they take full advantage of this thing that comes over us. And so I'm very protective of the groups that I bring over to Egypt. I'm very protective because I'm responsible for bringing them to Egypt. I'm responsible for curating that experience. And so I do everything within my power to make sure that they're healthy, they eat the right things, they don't eat certain things, and to make sure that we steer them towards vendors who have been vetted by me and my team, vendors who will not exploit them. And so we encountered on these past two trips, I encountered levels of exploitation that I haven't experienced before. Case in point, in our June trip, we had gone to this one particular vendor in Luxor, and there were three sisters on that trip who had seen this guy who patronized his services. And I come to find out that these three women spent $10,000 in this person's shop. $10,000 for materials and other services that I know personally should not cost over $1,500. So once I found out, I was livid. I called the vendor and I demanded that he come to meet with us. I met with the sisters and I told them that they had been taken advantage of, and we renegotiate the terms of their purchases such that each of them got half their money back. And so that was something that I had never experienced before. I'd known this vendor for 16 years. I bring groups there on a regular basis. And he tried to explain away his actions by saying that, you know, they've been hurt by the decline in tourism the last couple of years. They've been hurt because the economy in Egypt is in the toilet and the Egyptian pound is at its lowest rate ever. 50 Egyptian pounds to one U.S. dollar. So people are hurting financially in Egypt. And I get that, but I'm not going to allow my people to be exploited and taken advantage of. And so I had to put my foot down in that instance. And then once we found out that I wasn't being allowed to do the lectures that I had done for 39 years, right? And things had just switched in 7 days, then we had to figure out ways that we can pivot and function in this environment. So I talked with our group, and I told them that until the Egyptian government changes its position towards us and allow us to do what we've always done, we're not spending any money with any vendors in Egypt. So we staged a boycott to send a message to those people in the government that we're not going to just come to Egypt, shut up, and spend our money. We demand that we be respected as every other tourist in Egypt is respected. And so we're still working out some details. I've got some meetings with some U.S. embassy officials. I'm registering some complaints because I'm scheduled, Carl, to do my final study tour to Egypt in December of this year. And then I'm my intentions were to pass the baton to my daughter and allow her to continue to do study tours. And we've already got 140 people signed up for our December tour. But I'm standing my ground. If we cannot get the Egyptian government to change their position, to change their policy towards African Americans, then I'm not going to go to Egypt. And I'm, you know, talking with some advisors and considering some other options that might, in fact, include a boycott of Egypt. So I've got some things that I don't want to talk about now on the air, but I want to raise some issues so that people who are traveling to Egypt will be aware of what is at stake right now and understand how important it is that the African-American community, which is the linchpin to everything that's happening in Egypt. What I know from my own personal experiences, Carl, is that they are afraid of the knowledge that we bring to Egypt, and that knowledge conflicts with the lies that have been told for hundreds of years about who the ancient Egyptians were, and that we're going to shift the dynamic. The other thing, the other concern that the Egyptian government has, and Brother Manu touched on this the other day when he was on your show, is that there is this false notion that African Americans are going to incite the Nubian community in Aswan and cause them to rise up. Now, why is that? Well, if we recall, when Dr. Ben first began doing study tours to Egypt, he talked about how the creation of the Aswan High Dam in the 1960s displaced over 3,000 Nubians who lived in the area south of Aswan that was going to be flooded with the creation of Lake Nasser, which was then the largest man-made lake in the world. It extends some 250 miles south of Aswan and created a lake that's approximately 50 feet deep. That lake was responsible for submerging and destroying an untold number of temples, monuments, and tombs of Nubian people who had lived there for over 5,000 years. Approximately 3,000 people were relocated north of the dam and given land, and they were promised the Egyptian equivalent of 40 acres and a mule, but the Egyptian government reneged on that promise. So there is an element within the Nubian community in Aswan that wants a form of reparations, that wants what their ancestors were promised. And so what the Egyptian National Security Service has been afraid of is that with African Americans coming to Egypt and teaching the history of Kemet, teaching the history that the people who are now referred to as Nubians were really Kushites. And it was their ancestors who were responsible for developing the elements of what ultimately became Kemetic culture and civilization. And that they came from the Upper Nile in the south. And that Kushite civilization is an extension of the civilization from Ethiopia, from the Blue Nile. So those of us who've studied under Chancellor Williams and John G. Jackson and John Henry Clark and A.C. Hilliard and Dr. Ben and other scholars, we know that history. It's the history that has never been taught in Egypt. So we come to Egypt today with a broader and deeper understanding than the average Egyptian knows. Because what they are taught is that the current inhabitants of Egypt, who are Arabs, whose ancestors came into that land as conquerors in about 648 AD, they are taught that their ancestors built the pyramids and the temples and the tombs and all of the other monuments. And they view us as African Americans, as people who are attempting to appropriate their history and culture, because as Zahir Wass and others have said in Egypt on television, in print, that we have no history because we were slaves, and that we are now stealing their history and culture in order to replace a history that we never had. Now that's ignorance, it's foolishness, and to some degree, it's racist. And these are issues that that all of our scholars have been dealing with for at least the past 70 years, at least the past 70 years. So whenever things get tight, whenever the government is afraid that African Americans may create a uprising, if you will, a shift of consciousness, if you will, that could jeopardize the balance of power between the Arab Egyptian population and the so-called Nubian Egyptian population. When they're afraid that we're going to upset this balance of power, they push back. And so they push back on Dr. Ben in the 90s and canceled a Nubian conference that he was going to have in Aswan. Brother James Small tells the story of when he was in Egypt preparing for a similar activity in the 90s, I believe. He was picked up by Egyptian security and was questioned for his actions. So this fear of a black consciousness impacting, influencing the indigenous African population in Aswan, Egypt specifically, is real. And they've now amped up the pressure against us like I have never seen in my 70 trips to Egypt. This past trip in July was my 70th trip to Egypt, Carl, over the past 46 years. So I know how things have shifted. I know why things have shifted. And I also understand that we, African Americans, are the key to resolving this problem. We are the key. And what we do here in this country can change the consciousness of people of African ancestry all over the world. I also know that the problems that I've been experiencing in Egypt since 2022, that's when the Egyptian National Security Service revoked my security clearance and prevented me from continuing my excavations in Luxor, Egypt. They revoked my security clearance three times, doing an investigation in my activities where they falsified a claim. And you know, I'm free to talk about this now because, one, I'm ticked. Two, I've gone through all the appropriate channels to address these issues, and they have not responded as I expected them to respond. They're tightening up the screws. So the only thing that I can do now that I'm back home is to speak freely about things that I can't speak about in Egypt. And so what I know from my own personal experiences is what they have attempted to do to silence my voice because of the experience that I've had in Egypt, particularly in working on that excavation, specifically in accessing information about the 25th dynasty. Called the 25th dynasty, I personally feel is the linchpin towards the reclamation of all of the knowledge of ancient Egypt, all of the knowledge of Kemet, because the 25th dynasty represents, according to historians and according to white Egyptologists, Jan Aspen, for example, a German Egyptologist, wrote a book called The Mind of Egypt. And he has two chapters where he talks extensively about the 25th dynasty. And he states that the 25th dynasty represents the first documented renaissance in world history. And I'll come back after the break and make some connections as to why that renaissance is so important to us today.
0: Wow, what a story. Thank you, Tony. 23 away from the top of the hour, family. Tony Browder is our guest this morning. Got questions about Egypt, and Tony's going to finish up and tell us also, because we got people, groups in Egypt as we speak, if the same thing, they're running the same problems that he ran into. What are your thoughts? 800-450-7876. You want to speak to Tony Browder? Take your phone calls. Next.

0: 1450 WOL.
1: Good morning, I'm Larry Kofsky. Here's the latest from News1.com. A new report says China is sending up to 400 missile launchers to Iran.
2: Reuters says Iran purchased hundreds of shoulder-fired air defense systems along with Chinese missiles for about $70 million and is expected to receive the first shipment within weeks. The report says the deal was made with a Hong Kong company that's acting as an intermediary between Iran and the Chinese supplier. China's foreign ministry, however, is calling the report completely groundless and says China has consistently played a role in ending Iran's conflict with the U.S. I'm Tammy Trujillo.
1: One person is in custody after a shooting in Northeast D.C. and subsequent crash in Prince George's County. The shooting in the 200 block of 62nd Street left two people with non-life-threatening injuries. The crash shut down Central Avenue between Southern and Addison for a time as police investigated. D.C. police are looking for a driver involved in a fatal hit-and-run crash in Northeast D.C. Authorities say a white Audi Q7 drove into a park early Monday, striking and killing 45-year-old Shanna Battle. The driver abandoned the car and ran off. The nomination of Todd Blanche to be U.S. Attorney General is on life support, with a key vote still in doubt.
3: Texas Senator John

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8: Hey, Grand Rising family, thanks for joining us, or staying with us, actually, with our brother Tony Browder giving us his, finding his report on this trip to Egypt, to Kemet. Before we continue, though, let me just remind you that tomorrow is Friday. We're going to give you a chance to free your mind and join us for our Open Phone Friday program. All that means, by the way, is just to think for yourself. We start promptly at 6 a.m. Eastern time right here in Baltimore on 1010 WLB and also in the DMV on 1450 WOL. Brother Tony, I'm going to let you finish your thought and also tell us if your group is the only one that's being is being scrutinized, because there are other groups who take groups, study groups to Egypt as well. So I'll let you finish your thought, though.
9: Sure. Well, I was talking about the 25th dynasty being recognized as the first documented renaissance in human history. And what the 25th dynasty did, we're talking about 7th century B.C., what the 25th dynasty did was engage in an act that's referred to in the field as archaism. They reached back to the old kingdom to bring the best examples of literature, of philosophy, of architecture, of temple design, of the sacred texts, and they revised all of these information and rebuilt Kemet. They jump-started the civilization of Kemet again. And the only way they could have done that is if they had access to the original source material. So the 20

0: Her dynasty is a transformative dynasty. Unfortunately, the way that it's been presented in traditional Egyptology is the 25th dynasty is acknowledged, falsely acknowledged, as the Negro dynasty, which implies that of the 30 dynasties in the history of Kemet, only one was ruled by indigenous African people. That is blatantly false. Dr. Hilliard, Dr. Clark Jackson, Chancellor Williams, and others have documented that there were four golden ages in Kemet. And all of the four golden ages in the Old Kingdom, the Middle Kingdom, the New Kingdom, and the Late Period, all of those golden ages were responsible for creating the monuments, the pyramids, and the temples that millions of tourists come to Egypt to visit today. And they were all initiated by indigenous African people. That information has been proven beyond a shadow of a doubt, but that's information that threatens the official narrative about Egypt. And so I understand what's at stake and why certain elements within the Egyptian government, not everybody, but certain elements within the Egyptian government are moving against the African-American community and trying to silence our voices. And so what I can say, Carl, is that all of the groups that I'm aware of, groups of African-American tourists, are being subjected to the same oppression. Ashra Kwesi brought a group over while we were there. And from my understanding, speaking with guards and speaking with folk, I know in security that he was being surveilled worse than our group was. He's got another group coming in at the end of this month. And then I think on this weekend, Greg Carr and Mario Beatty are bringing a group over. So I'm certain that they are going to also be surveilled by national security. And one of the things that I would love to see happen is for us, those of us who've been taking these study tours, to come together and have conversations about what happened, what is happening to us right now in real time, and what we can do to minimize this oppression, because that's what it is, pure and simple. It's oppression. We're bringing too much money to Egypt to be mistreated and disrespected like this. My last trip, my July trip to Egypt, that trip was an investment of over $600,000. I know my worth. I know my value. And so I'm not going to just sit back and allow myself or the people in my study tours to be exploited. So with the three tours that I have planned for this year, we're going to add over $1 million to the Egyptian economy. And so I demand that we be given the rights and the privileges that we have always had, or we're going to change things dramatically. So it's critically important in light of what's happening to us now that we understand that a lot of this is coming from the United States. I know once I had my security clearance revoked in 22, I was able to get it back by the end of the summer. And then it was revoked again the following year. I was able to get it back in 23, and then it was revoked permanently in 24. So I've not had a security clearance to Egypt to work at the site since 24, and the Egyptian government has now shut down the site. So I know that the pressure that has been placed on me and other folk within our community is coming from right-wing conservative forces here in the United States. They are in partnership. They are in lockstep to prevent us from speaking out. Why would they do that? They're doing that because, as Sheikh Attijab said when he visited the United States, his only trip to the United States, Sheikh Attijab said that African Americans are the key to the liberation of the African continent. Why? Because we are the wealthiest and best educated African people on the planet. And what we do here in the United States creates a ripple effect all around the world. Those of us who are old enough to remember the Black Consciousness Movement, the Black Power Movement in the 1960s, know that when Black people stood up and began to speak for ourselves, began to love ourselves, began to identify with Africa, we transformed the consciousness of Africans in the Caribbean, in South America, and throughout Africa, specifically in Ghana and South Africa. So we know our power. Europeans understand our power. And so if you silence the voice of African Americans, if you distract us with the violence and the drugs, if you distract us with the dismantlement of the Black family. And so the guest that you had on earlier today, Carl, was speaking of issues that have been in effect in this country for over 250 years. And it's designed to silence our voices. Because when Africans in the Americas wake up and speak up, we change the world. So that's what's at stake. And so one of the things that we've been talking about on our study tours, one of the ways that we end our study tour since 23 is we do this ritual, we do this chant where we let everyone know as we're singing Jeffrey Osborne's song, Love Ballad. We've changed the chorus Love Ballad where Jeffrey Osborne sings, what we have is much more than they can see. We changed that lyric to what we have is much more than they can steal. What we have is much more than they can steal. So there are efforts to shut our voices, silence our voices, and shut us down. They've already prevented us from speaking in the field like we've done for decades. So the African-American study tour leaders can no longer talk at Karnak Temple or Luxor Temple or Abu Simbel or in the Valley of the Kings. The Egyptian government sets the laws and we have to abide by the laws. We can no longer do that, but we've always been able to have our meetings and our discussions in the hotels because we pay for the hotels. We pay for the ballrooms. We pay for the equipment. And so they're now doing something that I consider to be illegal by attempting to silence our voices because of fear that they have of what we would say. But that's their fear. And they have to deal with that. We have to understand how important it is to speak out. We've always been confronted with adversity like this in the United States all my life. I just turned 75 on Sunday, Carl. So I've been dealing with this level of disrespect all my life. I'm not going to pay tens of thousands of dollars to go to Egypt to be disrespected by them. I'm not doing it. And so it's about us understanding how to leverage our position. And money talks, right? We spend money. And so we've got to find ways to get the ear of the right people. We've got to find ways to come correct and not be confrontational. We've got to find ways to be articulate and state what our concerns are in such a way that we can speak to the reasonable people who are in charge. The reasonable people who are in Egypt, who understand what our concerns are and can shift things back to how they have always been. So this is the perfect opportunity for Africans in America to step up and to change or level the playing field so that what we do now can benefit all future generations of people of African ancestry who wish to travel to Egypt in the future. This is our moment to do this thing correctly for the benefit of the generations who are coming behind us. So that's what's happening in Egypt. There's so many other things happening as well, but I wanted to give you and your listeners, Carl, this firsthand report. As I said, I've got meetings coming up in the next week or so with members of U.S. Embassy, State Department. I know a lot of these people, they are sensitive to my concerns. I've been sharing information with them for the last 2 years, and they have offered to intervene on our behalf. So I'm trusting that we'll be able to speak with reasonable people within the Egyptian government and get them to turn the heat down a bit so that we can continue in a respectful way, in a educational way and in an intellectual way to do what we've been doing for decades. And that's where I trust this thing will go so that I can finish my career in Egypt this December on a high note. And what I plan to do, Carl, is to use the information that I have accessed in Egypt over the past 46 years. I got tons of information, Carl. Tons of information from all the study tours, from the 15 years of excavations. I've visited sites in Egypt that I think no other African-American has visited. Temples, tombs. I've done experiences in the Western Desert and seen sites there. So I've got so much information I need to write about. I need to share with my community. And the lion's share of the work, Carl, needs to be done here in the United States. We need to wake up our people to help them understand why this current administration in the White House is seeking to silence our voices right here, is doing away with aspects of American history, African-American history, because they know that when we wake up, when we act on the historical knowledge that has been preserved for us by our scholar warriors, the Francis Wilsons, the Neely Fullers, the Patricia Newtons, the Charles Finches, the A.C. Hilliards, the John D. Jackson, John Henry Clark, when we allow their voices to continue to speak to us and through us, we have the capacity to transform the world. And so we're at a pivotal point in human history at this moment. And I know based on the studies that I've done, the travels that I've done, that Africans living in America are the key to stabilizing this country and stabilizing the world. That being the case, I also am clear that the forces of evil, ISFET, are only going to do what they're capable of doing, create doubt, create confusion, create fear in order to prevent this change from coming. But the change is inevitable. It's already underway. And we just need to make sure that we have enough conscious and committed people on our side who are willing to commit themselves to doing this work.
1: All right. Hold that thought right there. We'll step aside, get caught up in the traffic and weather in our different cities. 3 minutes away from the top. And we come back. Got a note from you, for one of our sisters, one of our family members listening to us in Ghana. And we'll share that with you when we get back, Tony. 800-450-7876. You too can speak to Tony Browder. Reach out to us and we'll take your phone numbers next.

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1: Heading out of Silver Spring into Northwest on 16th Street southbound, we are bunched up to get by the crash near Alaska Avenue. Still have plenty of volume delays, University Boulevard each direction between Carroll Avenue and New Hampshire Avenue. Rush hour volume delays to the Wilson Bridge, still off and on back near St. Barnabas Road. Now for 295 northbound, slows before the Suitland Parkway, and that is heavy. Solid delays onto the inbound 11th Street Bridge and onto the freeway. Earlier, we had a crash within the backups before the 3rd Street Tunnel, so that had given us extra pressure. Inbound over the Douglas Bridge, that's slow for those of you coming off of the Suitland Parkway, and that delay takes you onto South Capitol Street. No reported problems there. Northbound in the 3rd Street Tunnel still slows near D Street out to New York Avenue. Now a look at your forecast, and not so bad. Sunny to partly cloudy today. Afternoon high of 86. Mainly clear. Overnight low 67. Current temperature 74 degrees. I'm Jamie Witten for News Talk 1450 AM WOL, where information is power.
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8: J.C. Walker, founder of the Crew of Pyros Foundation or Crew of Pyros Carnival Club. The connection is that we see what people need and, you know, coming from a place of, I would say, humble means, you know, being raised. My mother was an educator. You know, I was raised around educators, and it was about education, you know, giving back, you know, that Southern hospitality. So seeing people in need, just simply seeing them in a need. Sometimes people just need a hug or someone to speak with, you know, talk to or whatever. But being able to give back, man, that's the major thing, you know, from our community service, helping other organizations here, partnering with them, like some, giving back our prom dress, give back, you know, tuxedos for young men.
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0: And Grand Rising family, thanks for rolling with us on this Thursday morning with our guest, the hematologist Tony Browder. Tony reporting on his recent trip to Egypt. Before we go any further, though, Brother Tony, you mentioned you had a birthday, and Sister Sarita, all listening to us in Ghana, says happy belated birthday, Warrior Browder. May you have all your desire. And this gives me an opportunity to shout out happy birthday to her mother, Dr. Paul Goss's widow. She made 89 yesterday, so Mom, congratulations. And I've known Dr. Goss for close to 40 years now. Still take CKLS. But again, shout out to Sister Sarita and to Mom, 89 years young. So congratulations to Dr. Mom. But Sister Sarita started the conversation. Listen to us in Ghana. She wanted a belated happy birthday to you, Brother Tony.
1: Well, thank you for that, Carl. I appreciate it. And you mentioned Paul Goss. I had an opportunity to meet Dr. Goss in 1984. I participated in a conference that was held in Mexico, and I had the pleasure of spending the entire week in Mexico with Minister Farrakhan and his late wife and several members of the Nation of Islam, as well as Dr. Karinga gave a keynote address at that conference and had some interesting conversations with Dr. Goss at the dinner table, man, and was impressed with his skills. And one story that he shared with me that I never forgot, he mentioned that he was trained as a chemist and that he had worked for the company that invented Agent Orange, which was used to defoliate the so-called jungles in Vietnam. And he said that during the civil unrest disturbances in L.A. in the 60s, that his team of chemists were given a formula which they were to formulate. Following orders, he said they formulated that formula into some liquid compound that he said, and I'm quoting him directly, this compound was then sprayed on bales of marijuana, which was then distributed throughout L.A., and the riots ended the next day. So that was my first time hearing about how government agencies were using drugs and chemicals sprayed on those drugs or infused in those drugs to control the African-American community. And then, of course, we know about the introduction of crack into the L.A. community in the late 80s, which then spread throughout the United States. So it should make us aware of how forces within this government have consistently been working to undermine the African-American community, to distract us, to disable us, such that we can continue to be controlled by nefarious forces. And so the only solution to these problems, Carl, is for us to assume personal responsibility for our health, as Dr. Goss had done, to assume personal responsibility for our education, as John W. Clark and Asa Hilliard, Adelaide Sanford, and so many of our scholars have done, to assume personal responsibilities for our psychological well-being, which is what ABSI has done and is doing now at Morgan State University. They're holding their 57th conference. As a matter of fact, I'm going to be headed down there later on this afternoon to hear a presentation by Naeem Akbar and Anthony Edward Muhammad. They're doing a keynote that Naeem has suggested may just bring him out of retirement. And then you had Wade Nobles on your program yesterday, who was talking about the Mbangi that we're going to be doing this Saturday at Morgan State University. So it's important for us to understand that in the midst of all of these efforts to distract, to destroy, and to disable the African-American community, there have always been our soldiers, strong sisters and strong brothers who understood that we were at war and were willing to do whatever was necessary to reclaim our minds, to restore our civil and social systems so that we can ultimately fight this battle and be victorious, because we have assumed responsibility for knowing who we are, from understanding God concepts from our own cultural point of view, and using this knowledge to transform our own community, beginning first with ourselves and then branching out and partnering with those sisters and brothers, with those organizations that do good, that mean good, and have a track record for working for the best interests of our community. And this is what we find ourselves, Carl. And we're at a point, and I've said this on numerous occasions on your show, Carl, we're at a point now where we can no longer afford to sit on the fence. People are going to have to make a decision. Either they will wake up and stay awake and begin to avail themselves of the knowledge, the history, the culture, the science, the philosophy, the psychological knowledge that some of our best and brightest have dedicated their lives to researching and making available to us. Either we'll be actively involved in incorporating this information in our lives, or we will continue to drink the poison that has minimized our capacity as human beings to live full lives, full and complete lives, in the wealthiest and most prosperous nation in human history, Carl. So our folk have got to make a choice. And as I've stated on numerous occasions on this show, I'm very clear that not everybody's going to make it. But those people who are serious about doing something meaningful with their lives, now's the time to wake up, and to stay awake and do the things that need to be done in order to secure yourself first, your household second, your community third, and then partner with other people, other sisters and brothers who are doing the same thing. Those are the steps necessary to change the dynamic and create better circumstances for us all.
0: All right. Nine after top of the hour. Let me ask you this, Brother Tony. It seems to be a global awakening of the black man, the African, if you will. And I think the oppressor recognizes that. That's why they're coming after you. They're coming attacking us on all different levels. That's why you have some groups here don't want to identify with being African. But I think many of our people are asleep. They don't see that attack. How do you see it?
1: Well, Carl, I mean, you're right on point. And it's important for us to understand history, because as James Small says, history erases the mystery, and that facts count. Facts tell us what others have researched and studied and provided to us as a guidepost for how to live meaningful and productive lives. So we've always gone in cycles. We've had a cycle of transformation in the 1960s. And so, Carl, you and I are close in age, so I'm sure you remember what life in America was like during the 1960s. And then there was pushback against that. There was, our communities were flooded with first heroin and then cocaine in the 70s. And then in the 80s, music was used as a tool to shift our consciousness and minimize our potential as human beings. And then in the mid to late 80s, we had the African Senate movement. And there was another wave of consciousness where we saw people waking up and shifting their thoughts and shifting their behavior. But then there was also the pushback, right? And so there's always been this constant ebb and flow. That's natural. All right. That's always going to happen. And so with each wave of consciousness, there will be people who will catch the wave, whose eyes will be open, and they will make decisions which will change the rest of their lives and their family lives. And at the same time, there will be people who will be asleep, who won't want to hear that African stuff, who won't want to acknowledge those who say Hotep, and they'll come up with disparaging ways of putting those people down. That's how it's always been, Carl. You know, and I've accepted that. And so I'm at the point in my life where I'm willing to work with those people who understand what time it is and are willing to commit themselves to something bigger than themselves, because that's the energy, that's the consciousness, that's the momentum that needs to be created and maintained in order for us to move the needle and change the dynamic. Because what's also happening, Carl, is America and the structure of the American society is disintegrating right before our very eyes. We have at the helm of this government the most dysfunctional, the most ignorant leader in American history. And he has surrounded himself with criminals, incompetent people who, you know, the rest of the world is looking at America and they're shaking their heads and saying America has finally lost its mind. So there is a price to be paid for what's happening right now. America is digging itself into a hole that she will never be able to recover from. And so as that is happening now in real time, it's creating an opportunity for those who are ready to elevate themselves so that they don't fall into that hole. So it's an opportunity for people to apply the knowledge, the skills, the spiritual lessons that they have been introduced to all of these years to change their lives. And for those who do it, you will see a change. For those who don't do it, they will succumb to what is coming. And that's the way it's going to be. So the idea is, as I understand it, everything is temporary. Everything is temporary. We're moving to a point where there's going to be an ascension of Black or African consciousness. And I'm telling you, Carl, and this is something that both Charles Finch and Patricia Newton have drilled into my consciousness. Francis Wilson, too, I might add, have drilled this into my consciousness over the decades that I've known them, that the ascension of Black consciousness, African consciousness, is going to come through an acknowledgement of the sacred feminine. It's going to come through everyone acknowledging the power that African women have always had. And when we, when men stop being so selfish and ego-centered and allow that other part of their being, that feminine part of their being, that maternal spirit that also resides in them, allowing that spirit to whisper in your ear and tell you how to move, we will begin to see more people making changes and being a part of this inevitable change that has been set in motion, man, you know, hundreds of years ago, maybe even thousands of years ago. So we are a part of a cycle of transformation. And for those of us who are ready, we have committed our lives to playing the best role possible for those who we have been blessed to give birth to, for those that we have been blessed to teach and to have intelligent conversations with. Now is the time to apply all of these lessons so that we will be the ones who will rebuild the better world that our ancestors knew we came here to rebuild. That's what time it is, Carl.
0: All right. I got a tweet question for you, but let me do the quick. Tweeter says, isn't this an opportunity for Black people to come together and control our future rather than sit here and witness our demise?
1: Well, that's what I just said. We've always had this opportunity. And so if we study history, we will realize that in the midst of profound changes of consciousness, there were always those outside of our community and within our community who were willing and ready to betray us. For a few pieces of silver, for an opportunity to get a radio show or a television show or to make hundreds of thousands of dollars in speaking engagements and things of that nature. It happens everywhere in every society. So it's not something that's unique to people of African ancestry. It's something that is unique to the human experience. So let's broaden our understanding of what it means to be human. Let's focus our attention on the knowledge, the truth, that Africans were the first human beings on the planet. We were the prototype. We are the prototype for what it means to be human. And that Africans, as Homo sapiens sapiens, have lived, breathed, and walked on this planet for at least 350,000 years. That has been documented by the science. And that same science, Carl, knows that the people now classified as Caucasian, who have made our lives hell for the past 250 years here in America, that those people have only been on this planet for approximately 10,000 years. And I can say that emphatically, because in my June trip, one of the members of my trip was a physician who worked at Howard University, and she was part of the Human Genome Project. And she shared with us the information that she gleaned from doing that research and also from doing the research on the African Burial Ground Project, where they have the documentation that substantiates everything that I'm saying, Carl. So this is my reality. And I share that
0: all
1: reality.
0: Right, I'll share that with us when we get back. We're going to take a quick break at 17 after the top there. Family, you got questions for Brother Tony Browder? Reach out to us. Lines are open right now at 800-450-7876. And we'll take your phone calls next.

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0: Brandeis and family. Thanks for rolling with us on this Thursday morning, last Thursday of July of 2026, with our guest, chematologist, Brother Tony Browder, just back from camp. Brother Tony, I'm going to let you finish your thought. I got to ask you a question, though, because a couple of your friends we had on earlier, Dr. Chike Akua, started it by telling us this dismal reading numbers of our people. The numbers, our young people, they don't know how to read. It was embarrassing. And Dr. Nobles mentioned it. Yes, I posed the question to him. And you're talking about our future. How's our future going to shape if our young people can't read, can't comprehend? How are they going to compete?
1: Well, let's address that issue, Carl, because it's important. It's critically important. I've known Brother Dr. Chike Akua for a couple of decades now. He's a brilliant brother, comes from a family of incredible scholars. He's doing great work, and I'm appreciative that he has an opportunity to share his research with the WOL family. And we should be concerned. Brother Ray Winbush was on your show earlier this week, and you posed that same question to him. And Ray mentioned in his book, The Warrior Method, he says that every Black person should read at least 30 minutes a day, right? If we did those simple things that we had the capacity to do, we would be able to eliminate the problems that Brother Chike brought to our attention. So the onus is on us, man. The onus is on us. And so what we've got to do is stop complaining and stop blaming others for the problems that we have in our communities. Man up and woman up and do what needs to be done to protect our greatest investment, which is our children. Let me share this story with you, Carl, which speaks to this issue. On my last trip to Egypt, there was this young sister. She's 34 years old, a brilliant sister. She comes from parents. Both of her parents are physicians. She's received a superior education. She can articulate extremely well, but she is, her emotional development has been stymied, has been arrested. And so during the course of our tour this past month, she came down to dinner, and we stay in 5-star hotels, right? She came down to dinner with a bathrobe and slippers. And I'm sitting down at the dinner table. I'm seeing her, and everybody in our group, we had 87 people, everybody in our group saw her. And I'm waiting for someone, particularly a sister, to step to her and to tell her that you're dressed appropriately. Nobody moved. And so I got up, walked to her, and I said, "Sister, this is not the attire that you wear at dinner. Do you see anybody else down here in a robe or slippers? You need to go upstairs and change your clothes." She did, and it was fine. A week later, we're in Luxor. We're at the hotel in Luxor. And so we're having dinner, and this same sister now comes in to dinner. She had just come out the swimming pool. So she's wearing her bathing suit and has on a pair of see-through pants, sheer pants. And then she's moving around the dining area with these see-through pants. You can see as she walks away from you that she's wearing a thong. And I saw her again, and I'm looking around the room knowing that other elders in that room see her, and I'm waiting for someone to step to her and say something to her about her attire. Nobody did. So I asked this one sister, I said, "Sister, look at the young lady there. What do you think about it?" She said, "Well, I think it's inappropriate, but I think as a leader of the group, you need to say something to her." And I looked at her, and she said, "That was the wrong answer." I said, "You know that's the wrong answer. What's stopping you from saying something?" And she just kind of hung her head. And as we were about to get into an extended dialogue about why she didn't move, I just said, "Forget it, man. Let me just go up." So I went over to the sister's table. She was sitting with three other people. And I asked her to step over in the corner with me to have a conversation. So as soon as I asked her to step over, she looked at me in the eye, and then she cast her eyes downward, and she said, "Again?" I said, "Yes, again." "So your attire, we are in a Muslim country. Your attire is not appropriate for dinner. You have to realize that as a young African-American woman, You represent all of us. And it's bad enough that in Egypt, Egyptian men see black women as loose, as whores, because of all of these music videos. And they believe that black women are loose, and you're setting yourself up to be sexually exploited by these men behind the counter who are looking at you because they can't look at their women the same way. So you're making it bad for the other sisters in this group, and you're casting a bad reflection for all of us and those who are coming behind us to Egypt. And so she excused herself, went upstairs, changed her clothes. And as soon as she went upstairs, someone in our group came over to me and said, "Brother Browder, thank you for saying that." And I thought to myself, why should I have to say that? All of us are elders in this community, and all of these young folk are our responsibility. We have to learn how to correct them with love such that they can hear us, understand what we're saying, and change their behavior. So later on in that trip, as we were winding down, that same sister stood up before the group and said that she wanted to publicly apologize to everybody in the group for dressing inappropriately. She said, "I didn't know any better, but I corrected her behavior twice." And she made a commitment to us that she would not make that same mistake again. So what that activity demonstrates to me, and I'm sharing with your audience, is that all of us who are elders in the community, we have a responsibility to help enlighten and empower the young folk who don't know any better. We do it not by chastising them and yelling at them and shouting at them, but we approach them with love, the same way we would want someone to correct us if we were doing something inappropriate. That's the power that we have. And so to, you know, my Christian brothers and sisters, you know, you need to step up. That's something that I think Jesus would do if he cared for the people in his community. To those of us who say that we are educators or care about the people in our community, we are given opportunities every single day to step up and to favorably impact the life of some young person or some elder. Stop waiting on someone else to do the things that each of us have the capacity to do. And to the extent to which we man up and woman up and take responsibility for our children, man, is the extent to which we will be free. So until we do that, our oppressor will never respect us. They will never give us the justice that we are due. It begins first with the individual. And that's something that has to be taught. So what your prior guest, Dr. Malone, was talking about with this program, with this activity, he's doing the same thing. So I'm not saying anything new. I'm not saying anything that we don't know. We have to develop the courage, because that's really what it boils down to. People are afraid of being cursed out by young folk. They're afraid of whatever. And Dick Gregory often said, fear and God can't occupy the same space. So if you say that you love God, if you say that you love Allah, then you step to your people with the love of God, with the love of Allah, with the love of the Creator, and you allow that relationship with your Creator to be the voice through which you share love and knowledge with the soul that you will lift up and bring into the light. That's what we're here to do, Carl. And to the extent to which we do that work is the extent to which the ancestors and the Creator will see that we are worth working with, that we are worth saving, and we will find that we have the strength, the power, and all the tools to liberate ourselves. Now, we've always had that power. We just need the courage to utilize it and to utilize it correctly.
0: Well said. Ashe, thank you for doing that, Tony, because, you know, a lot of times people are afraid to step to our young people because they're afraid of them, to be honest with you. That's part of the problem. That's why they put it on you to do that. And so rightly so, you stepped up. And that's what we have to do with our young people, because some of them just don't know. They think it's cool, you know, and I'm glad you addressed that issue.
1: Exactly. Yeah, but Dr. Malone, you know, your prior guest, you know, he talked about how just talking to young folk, just giving them a hug, man, talking to them with respect and love changes them, because that's what they need. That's what they want. And when a young, I've had numerous experiences dealing with elementary school students, high school students, and college students for over 40 years, talking to young folk. And what I know from my own personal experiences, when you step to them with love and affection, when they know that you care enough about them to correct their behavior, and you talk to them, you know, the God in you talks to the God in that person, right? You have a soul-to-soul communication. And when you're communicating on that level, miraculous changes occur. So we gotta remember that Jesus just ain't in the church. Jesus is in the street, right? That Allah is not just in the mosque. Allah is everywhere. So if you believe in those traditions, then you've got to express it everywhere you go, and not just with those people who believe what you believe. That's the greatest challenge of putting your faith to the test, right? And that's what we're here to do. And to the extent to which we do that is the extent to which we will recognize our true power. And that's called, that is what I know the people in Egypt are afraid of. That's what this current Republican administration is afraid of. African people recognizing that we have the power, and then learning how to use that power and shifting the dynamic. And once we shift that dynamic, we can no longer be suitable for oppression, because we know who we are, because we're connected with our ancestors, and our ancestors would not allow any harm to come to us. I moved through Egypt, Carl. I moved through Egypt knowing that I'm connected to a force that's far greater than all these individuals that I'm dealing with. That gives me strength. That gives me the confidence. That gives me the ability to do what I know is the correct thing to do. Now, I'm not perfect. I'm a human being. I make mistakes, but I'm also striving to be better every single day. So there's nothing, I'm no different than anybody else. And it's simply a matter of people making a commitment to be better today than they were yesterday. And it's that degree of commitment, man, that makes all the difference in the world. And when we can get more people in our community to commit themselves to something bigger than themselves, that's when we will ultimately become the vessels that would transform this country and transform the world. And that's where we're headed.
0: All right. Hold on right there, Brother Tung. A bunch of folks want to talk to you now. I shade to that. It's likewise, try to be a better person than it was the day before. 26 away from the top of the hour. Let's go to line two. Tyrone's calling us from Baltimore. Grand Rising, Brother Tyrone, you're on with Tony Browder.
2: Yeah, Grand Rising, calling to Mr. Tony Browder. Your guest is absolutely right about the Muslim cultures. It's even worse in Kuwait. If you show your ankles, if you're a female, they get upset. So in Egypt, it's a little more relaxed. They still don't want you run around looking like, you know, what, you know, some type of video, a rap video. But at any rate, he's also right about the fact that we got to engage our people too. And I'm going to use an example, having stopped past the 7-Eleven, which we had a big powwow about, you know, had a list of demands, which they acceded to. They got a sign on that 7-Eleven now. I'm talking about the incident where the Black Panther got assaulted. 74-year-old Black Panther got assaulted. And they'll have a sign on that 7-Eleven for office hours. They didn't have that when I stopped there Friday night. And we also started removing, it was just me and two sisters, Queen Mother Victory, and these LA ladies, and Sister Gwen, Levi. And we started moving the seats of the, you know, so people can congregate outside of the 7-Eleven. So we're taking responsibility for our own community too, and I threw a lot of that stuff in the trash can. They were using crates for seats, and I just took the initiative to start throwing that stuff in the trash can, and at the request of Queen Mother Victoria. And then as I was doing that, Sister Gwendolyn, another elderly female, asked one of the young men passing by to help me, and he did. He was very polite about it, very respectful. He was walking his sister to the 7-Eleven, and he was protecting the sister. He didn't want that activity out there either. And the young man couldn't have been older than 16 years old. And so we were carrying stuff to the dumpster, and I thanked him, and I gave him a $20 bill. And I said, look, I know you didn't ask for a $20 bill, did you? He said, no. I said, when you do good things come to you. And one more thing, I have a question about to you, Mr. Browder. What is our responsibility when we see these young men walking around with their pants hanging down? Because that's the other side of the coin. Thank you.
1: Sure. Thank you for that. Well, I would say when we see a young person sagging, when we see a sister wearing inappropriate clothing, when we see anybody doing something wrong, find the words to approach that person with love and say, hey, sister, hey, brother, let me pull your coat. Let me give you something to think about, right? And then you have a meaningful conversation with them, and then you keep it moving. Now, 9 times out of 10, I guarantee you, I've done it plenty of times. 9 times out of 10, if you approach a person with respect, they will stop and they will listen because no one else has done what you're doing to them. And 9 times out of 10, they will respond appropriately. So the key is just do your best, right? Be fearless and watch a change take place within your community when we honor the best within ourselves.
0: All right, hold that thought right there. 23 away from the top there. Tony Browder is our guest, family. Got a question for him? Reach out to us. 800-450-7876 will get you in, and we'll take your phone calls next.

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0: Grand Rising family, thanks for rolling with us on this Thursday, last Thursday of July of 2026. Our guest is chematologist, Brother Tony Browder, told us about his trip to Kemet, and also he's going to be speaking this weekend at the Black Psychologist Convention in Baltimore. Before we go back to Brother Tony and your phone calls, just let me remind you, tomorrow's Friday, we're going to give you a chance to free your mind, and all that means is just to think for yourself and just leave the talking points behind and join us right here on our Open Phone Friday program. We start at 6 a.m. Eastern Time right here in Baltimore on 1010 WOLB, also in the TMV on 1450 WOL. All right, Brother Tony, Christian is calling us from Malibu. He's on line three. Grand Rising Christian, your question or comment for Brother Tony Browder.
1: Good morning, gentlemen. That was an excellent story that you told us. What I was thinking was you didn't mention her age, but you did say she had both her parents were physicians. And what happens is a lot of those physicians work long hours. So they usually have like a nanny or an overseer to take care of the children. So a lot of times that etiquette stuff doesn't get passed down to the kid. And so what I was thinking was on your first orientation with the group, you said you had like 87 people. You can lay all that stuff out so you can cut down, hopefully, any of those kind of incidences in the future. But it was wonderful that she got before the group and apologized and acknowledged that she didn't have the awareness that she needed. And that was excellent that you went in again and told her the second time. That was a beautiful explanation. I appreciate you for that.
2: Well, thank you, Brother Christian. And I did give her age. She's 34 years old. She was not born in the United States, but she's lived here most of her life. And she has the benefit of having a superior education. She's a brilliant young woman, articulate, plays the piano. So she was given a first-class education. But what I came to understand and talk with her is that she never knew who she was as a person of African ancestry, even though her parents are from the continent. She doesn't know African history. And so she's been immersed into white values, white traditions. And so one of the main takeaways for her from this trip was to learn about an African history that she was never taught throughout her formal educational process. So that's the experience that we share with folk on our study tours. And Brother Christian, you know, even though the Egyptian officials prevented us from having our initial orientation as we normally do, we had two Zoom meetings prior to the trip, so I laid all of this out, right? But I understand when you're dealing with people, some people listen and some people forget. So we have to be patient with our people. We have to be loving, and we have to be vested in them doing better. I mean, that's what it takes to know that within each and every one of us is a spark of the Creator, our ancestors who are working with you, inside you, to help you become a better person to fulfill, as Dr. Wilson said, your cosmic assignment. So when we're aligned with that level of consciousness, man, it allows us to do impossible things. And that's what we need to help our young people understand so that they can use their time, their talent, and their treasure for the benefit of our community as opposed to helping those who don't really have a vested interest in our well-being.
1: Let me say this before I go. I've noticed

0: top 5% of the women here in the United States, black or white, they don't show their feet. The top percent. Now, in some cultures, they don't even show their hair, but they don't show their feet. The average person doesn't realize that, but that's the secret. It's modesty. Have a good day, gentlemen.
1: Thank you, brother. And let me remind you again. I appreciate this show because it affords us the opportunity to educate everybody in our community. It was the famous 16th Street, Dr. Edward Nichols, who told us that gentleman, the word gentleman, is an old English word which describes a white man who beats his wife gently with an open hand as opposed to a closed fist. So I never use the word gentleman. I prefer to use the word brother when talking to my brothers, because I think that's a more culturally appropriate term.
2: All right. Teaching moment there. 14 away from the top of that. Thanks,
1: You're
2: Christian.
1: Welcome.
2: All right, family. Let's go to Brother Aleem. He's calling from Richmond. Assalamu alaikum, Brother Aleem. You're on with Tony Browder.
3: Wa alaikum salam. I want to say the message that Tony gave, that Mr. Browder gave this morning, was perfectly done. Greatly appreciated. And it's right in line with what I consider the master teacher, Minister Farrakhan, has been teaching and expressing to us for years. You couldn't have given a better speech to us this morning. And it's right in line with the theme, let's change the world. And I think we as a people should also take notice that there have been more natural disasters within America, which signifies that this country and this kind of civilization that we've been living under is on its way out. And it's time for us to do for self and be righteous, as Brother Tony Browder has been instructing us this morning. It's very beautiful listening to you today. I love it. Thank you very much.
1: Thank you, my brother. I appreciate you. And, you know, part of this energy comes from me growing up in Chicago. I spent my first 21 years of life growing up in Chicago. And one of my family's closest friends was in the nation. He gave me my first Quran when I was 20 years old. He was the buyer for the Nation of Islam. He was a person who went down into Brazil to buy the whiting and open up their department store on the south side of Chicago. So I was privileged to be in that environment as an impressionable young man, to see their store where every product in that store was labeled your bread, your milk, your beans.
3: That's right. Right.
1: I was able to see right. Salam Restaurant and see black people doing for self. So that is a message that we need to return to, because I feel very strongly that is our salvation. When we know who we are and act on that knowledge, we change the world.
3: All right. Yes, sir.
2: Thank you, Brother Ali.
3: Beautifully said this morning.
2: Thank you,
1: Thank you, my brother.
3: Yes,
2: right, Tim, away from the top here. Let's go to line two. Greg Sund is on. Dick Gregory Sund's on. It was probably you, Hansi. Grand Rising.
4: Peace, Baba Carl, and peace, Baba Tony. First, before I ask my question, let me just again wish you a happy 75th birthday and just acknowledge what so many of us know, that you are an absolute gem and a treasure. You've transformed the lives of so many folks, not just here in the DMV or in Chicago, but across the country and around the world. And, you know, number of people who come up to me when talking about African history and culture and will say, my introduction was through the Barter Files or Nile Valley Civilization. So I thank you and I honor you with that, Baba Tony. And with that said, the question I have is, you know, even outside of the painting of ancient Kemet as a white society, even people who move beyond that, you often see where, even understanding they were African people, the tendency to try to disconnect ancient Kemet and that civilization from African civilizations across the country. I'm happy to say that in South Africa, where my extended family is from, the Makubelas, more and more people are tapping in to the historical connection between all African people and the ancient Nile Valley civilization. But can you speak a little bit more specifically energy to that, connection of not, you know, ancient Kemet as a silo in a box, but its connection to the rest of the continent.
1: Oh, sure. I would do that. Thank you for that question. And I also want to thank you, Brother Yahase, for being the rules for my surprise birthday. So your birthday is the day before mine. So your sister and Sister Free kicked me into coming to the Thurgood Marshall Center Sunday to celebrate your birthday when they, in fact, were celebrating me. So thank you.
4: I'm glad it worked. I'm glad it worked.
1: Oh, it did, man. It was a wonderful occasion. But, you know, to your point, one of the things that I've been blessed to learn in my last few years of doing the excavations in Egypt was to find the Sankofa symbol, the Akoma Sankofa symbol painted on the ceiling of two tombs. A 25th dynasty tomb and a 26th dynasty tomb. And I've been able to trace that symbol back to Kush to 1600 BC. There's a piece of pottery in the Metropolitan Museum that has that symbol. And so that allowed me to expand on information that Charles Finch introduced me to regarding the past from the Nile, where Africans in the Nile Valley saw that the end was coming. And they decided to parcel up their information and send it west to West Africa, send it south, so that African people took this knowledge away from the Nile Valley, which they knew was going to fall, to a place where it would be secure and it would jumpstart culture and civilization. So what we have in South Africa is evidence of that, as well as in West Africa. So one of the beautiful things that occurred on my most recent trip, my July trip. There were two brothers on that trip. One is Brother Kelechi, who you know here in D.C., who's Igbo, yep. He's from Nigeria, and another brother from the DMV who lives in Virginia. Both of these brothers shared with the group that they had their DNA tested, and Brother Kelechi DNA, patrilineal DNA, is connected to Ramesses III, right, a king of the 19th dynasty. There was a brother in Virginia who is on the trip, whose DNA is been traced to Ramesses II. So we had on that trip two brothers who are living today, whose ancestry has been traced to the 19th dynasty in Kemet. And I mentioned also that there was a sister on our June trip who is a physician, and she was working with the Human Genome Project at Howard University when they were doing the research for the bones at the African burial ground. And they just recently released a video that says that they've done a deeper analysis of the DNA that they found at that site. And they've been able to trace the DNA of those Africans who were buried in Lower Manhattan, not only to West Africa, but all the way to the Nile Valley, right? So that's the greater glory that we're in the process of uncovering right now in real time. That we can now prove genetically, historically, and culturally our links to the Nile Valley. And nothing that these folk do can stop that from happening. So you're about to see this thing bust open wide like never before. And we just need more conscious sisters and brothers who are ready to do the work, to do the study, and share this information within their communities, within their fraternities, their sororities, their churches, and their mosques, so we can move in lockstep, man, to usher in the next phase of consciousness that was always destined to come.
2: I'm Brother Tony. We're closing out. But before we do that, though, you're going to be in Baltimore. You're going to speak before the Black Psychologist Convention. Can you tell us what you're going to talk about? And is it open to the public?
1: Sure. It is Saturday. ABSI has extended an open invitation to the community to come and to engage in the activities on Saturday for the 57th annual conference. And you can go to the ABSI website. I'll be participating in a panel on the illumination of spirit with Baba Wade Nobles, Dr. Cam Bond, and Dr. Muhammad, Wesley Muhammad from the Nation of Islam. So we're going to talk about spirit and how African people have acknowledged spirit and used spirit to help us transform our lives. And so that's free. People can go to the ABCI website to get details. That event starts at 1:30. I think it's from 1:30 to 12:30. Details are on the ABCI website. And then on the 16th, I'm going to be working with the Renoko Rashidi Institute. And the 16th of August would have been the 73rd birthday of Dr. Renoko Rashidi. So I'm going to do a special Zoom webinar with reflections on Renoko Rashidi. And then on the 27th of next month, I'm going to be doing another special webinar on the music, the message, the metaphysics of Maurice White and Earth, Wind, and Fire. I'll be expanding upon the documentary that Questlove did last month on Earth, Wind, and Fire, and providing more historical and spiritual dimensions to the legacy of Maurice White and what that all means for us today. So folks can go to the IKG website. We'll have these details posted on the website by Monday. And so, Carl, thank you again for this opportunity. IKG website is ikg-info.com or Google my name. Carl, thanks again for this opportunity, and I love you to life, brother.
2: All right. Thank you. Same here, Tony. Thank you for sharing your thoughts with us, family. That's it. Class is dismissed. Thank you for sharing your part of your morning with us this morning. Stay strong. Stay positive. Please stay healthy. 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
1: Good morning. This WOL traffic update is sponsored by Attorney Big Al, the law office of Richard Klein, DC 295. It was an accident northbound at Benning Road. Watch for direction there. Southbound on 295. You're slow from Eastern Avenue as you enter the district down to East Capitol Street. Suitland Parkway inbound, still very heavy. Naylor Road to South Capitol Street. New York Avenue inbound, not up to speed yet as you approach Bladensburg Road entering the district. And then after that on New York Avenue inbound, still very heavy from 4th Street Northeast into Northwest down toward the 3rd Street Tunnel. Car accident, hurt at work, Uber or Lyft accident, call Attorney Big Al, 1-800-HURT-123. Attorney Big Al is the law firm of Richard Klein. Now your WOL weather forecast for today. Partly cloudy, high near 85 degrees, clear overnight down to 70. Tomorrow mostly sunny, but warmer, and a high near 90 degrees. Right now, D.C. sunshine and 77 degrees. 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
10: Ladies and gentlemen, welcome to another exciting episode of Mick Unplugged. And today we have a dynamic force in the sports industry. He's a former Marine and Army veteran. He's a current NFL agent and the founder of Forever Athlete Management. With a relentless drive and commitment to excellence, he represents top-tier athletes, guiding them to success on and off the field. Please welcome my guy, someone who's turned into one of my best friends in the world, the tenacious, the visionary, the dedicated, Mr. Damian Knight. Damian, how you doing, brother?
11: Man, I'm good. Thank you for having me on today.
10: Dude, I appreciate the human being that you are. Like, I've learned so much about you, like obviously through social, following your path, but then just, you're just an overall great dude, man. And like, I just appreciate you for being the dude that you are. I want to start with your military background.
11: I wouldn't trade it for anything else, right? It taught me a lot of lessons. I joined super young. Like, I graduated high school at 16 years old, thought the military was my way out. You know, I had to get out of town. So joined the Marine Corps, and early on got identified to be part of this like nuclear reaction team where, you know, I had to go through this big selection and everything was super, a lot of red tape to get into, like realistically, right? Made me grow up really quick, especially for a 17-year-old kid, you know? And then very quickly was put in charge of people and assets and seeing things that people only see in movies. And it was awesome. I feel like it made me mature a lot quicker than my peers. You know, I would go back home on leave and I'm 18 years old telling people to be careful and be responsible and this and that, and all they're thinking about is the party on Friday night or whatever's next. So I made a lot of really good friends, lifelong connections there at the my first duty station in South Georgia. And then I had a couple options of where to go after, and California popped up as one. And I was like, man, I've never been more west of like Mississippi at this point in my life. So I was like, let's do it, man. Jumped in, ended up getting stationed in 29 Palms, California. I always told people it's in the middle of nowhere, but in the middle of everything. You know, everything in life is what you make of it. And I was about 2 hours from Vegas, 2.5 hours from LA, 2.5 hours from San Diego. So if you wanted to do something, you were in the prime location. You know, one thing that I did early on was take in a lot of guidance and leadership from everyone. I just wanted to learn. I volunteered for literally everything, even the things that going back, I wish I wouldn't have volunteered for. I learned a lot and was able to develop myself as like kind of a servant leader. And that's something that I transition into this NFL space of like, how can I best lead these high level athletes that they don't always have it all together, right? So they need that mentorship and that guidance and that what's next planning. And that's what I feel the military was able to help me really transition into the space.
10: I appreciate that so much, man. Like I said, you know, I'm definitely thankful for the service that you put in. And more importantly, the servant leadership that you have, right? To not let it stop there. But I want to unpack something you just said, man. So you graduated at 16?
11: I had a mission. My mission was to get out of town, right? So I went to my guidance counselor my junior year of high school, and I was like, how do I get out of here? And they're like, well, if you want to, you could take night school, right? So I was going to school normal, like 9 to 4 o'clock every day, whatever it was. And then I would go work. I had a job. I was working at Zaxby's. I was working there from about 5 to 8 every day. And then I would leave there and go to the technical college in town and take school with adults that were trying to get their GEDs. I was taking like a couple extra English classes and math classes just to check the boxes. And I ended up graduating with like a 2.7 GPA, but I got out of there, man. It was a super busy senior year. You know, everybody has these stories of their senior year, how wild and crazy it was, man. Mine was, I started grinding right away. I was trying to get out of town.
10: All right. So now let's fast forward to you're now officially out of the military. What led you to the path of sports agency life?
11: There was like multiple things that kind of led me into this path. And, you know, I got out of the Marine Corps, didn't know what I wanted to do with my life, but I knew how to shoot guns, right? So I started working at these gun ranges and at gun stores, just trying to make it make sense. After about 4 or 5 months, I was like, man, I need to be back in the military in some capacity. So I joined the Florida Army National Guard to try to become a Green Beret, actually. I went through this thing called a Special Forces Readiness Evaluation, where I actually got selected through this process to be able to continue training. And then I started college kind of simultaneously, definitely bit off a little more than I could chew. It was great, man. I started playing rugby in college, doing all this stuff. I was in probably the best shape of my life, trying to do all these things at one time. And I remember I was working at a gun store. I ended up meeting an athlete who played for the Jacksonville Jaguars, who's now actually one of my best friends. And I just kind of seen how he was treated by agents along the way and kind of like forgotten about here and there. And it reminded me of the military and all those times where I was forgotten about or kind of treated like a number when I knew like, hey man, I'm the guy. Like, why are you treating me like a number? You know? Yeah. And so I wanted to take that and apply it, you know, hey, how can I help these guys? You know, during COVID, I went and I was actually a contractor for the Department of State as a sniper. There was nothing else to do. The world was shut down. So let me go make some money. And I did that for a while. I actually got stuck in Afghanistan because flights quit happening. I was supposed to be there for 3 months, ended up being there for like 7.5, 8 months. Came back, met my wife. After that, man, she kind of convinced me to start my first business doing security consulting and teach people to shoot. And obviously it was easy. It was a lot of fun. I was able to do all the stuff I liked from the military, but leave all the stuff I hated behind. And ended up teaching like a handful of NFL players. It started becoming a trend. It wasn't just one NFL player who would complain about their agent. It was, you know, this guy and this guy. Or maybe they wouldn't complain directly, but they'd be like, hey, man, this guy's tripping. You know, like he's got to figure this out. And I'd be like, yeah, you know, just kind of take notes. I didn't really ask many questions. I was just taking notes. And finally asked one of my friends, like, hey, do you think I should do this? He's like, oh, 100%, man, you kill it. And I was like, all right, when you hear that from someone in the space, you just got to, you know, Jesus take the wheel. You got to do it, man.
10: Yeah.
11: And so talked to my wife about that too. It was a really big decision. And she was like, yeah, you can do anything you put your mind to. She's a rock star, man. Like without her, who knows where I'd be. And I went back to school, got my master's degree and, you know, went through the process to become an agent, which I did not do nearly enough research for.
10: Tell us about that process. What is that process like?
11: You have to have a master's degree or better, like a terminal degree. So like a lawyer, doctor, or something of that nature. And then you go through this application process, which opens up every January. And they make it sound like it's just a normal job application. You know, you pay your fee and that's it. But then you open it up and it's like 160 pages. And you're like, what am I getting myself into? I felt like I was back in the military about to try to go for a top secret security clearance. You know, you fill this thing out and it's asking you for references and everything you did. And a lot of jobs I've had, I've like let people know like, hey, I'm going to put you down as a reference. There was no way in my head I thought the NFL was going to reach out to every single reference I put down. And I started getting called from Marines that I hadn't talked to in 10 years that were like, hey, bro, why did the NFL just call me? And I was like, oh, no. So I started like backtracking, trying to get everybody up and let them know. Anyways, you do this application in January. It's due by February. And then they go like radio silent. You don't hear anything from them at all until about May. And then all of a sudden, they're like, hey, man, congratulations, you're eligible to take the test. And they send you, you have all these materials that are sent to you. And I remember looking at it through the same lens I did in the military, which is when I was given information, I would just memorize it.
10: Yeah.
11: But this was like 700 pages and I had 2 months and I was like, oh no, I can't memorize this. And I thought I was going to, I told my wife, I was like, I'm going to sit right here every night when the kids go to bed, I'm going to memorize a couple pages. And I opened it up and I closed it right back and I slid it aside. I was like, you know what? We have a seminar in a couple months. They'll teach me everything I need to know. I just trusted the process, man. And I really didn't open the book at all until I went to that 5-day seminar. And you go to the seminar and, you know, they're teaching you so much information. So basically you go to the seminar like 7 or 8 every morning until about 5 p.m. And then what I was doing from 5:30 p.m. until midnight was studying all the information they just taught us. And I did that for 5 days. On the 6th day, you take the test. I was hearing all these horror stories about people, because if you fail it the first time, you can take it again in a year. Fail it the second time, you have to come back in 5 years. I'm hearing horror stories. There was a lady in our class who's like, this is my 4th time taking the test. You know, and I'm no mathematician, but I'm over here crunching the numbers.
10: That's a life journey right there, right?
11: And I was like, what do you do for a living? She's like, I'm an attorney. And I was like, oh no. I was like, if an attorney can't pass this, and this is like a very law heavy book, I was like, this is a wrap. I remember I called my wife after the test, because the biggest thing people tell you is they time out. They lose track of time because the questions are too dense. You have basically 3 minutes a question. You know, when I did my average time at the end of this, I finished it in about 40 seconds a question. And I called my wife and I was like, hey, I finished. And she was like, oh no, how was it? And I was like, I definitely failed. Like there's no way I finished that quickly and people are struggling with time unless I misinterpreted every single question. And I really think the thing that helped me the most is that I wasn't an attorney. So I didn't read too deeply into every single question. And like, I'm very good at, for my time in the military, they give you a mission and you have to sift through a lot of BS, you know, to find out what you actually have to do as a unit. So it's the same thing. I just went through and it may be a 1,000 word question that you're only looking for 8 words, you know? And so like, I'm pretty good at skimming that and finding what I needed. And you take this test in July and you don't even find out. Again, it goes silent until October. So I finally got the call in October that I passed and hit the ground running, man. Never looked back.
10: I love that, man. I love what you just said about, you know, you just answered the question. And to me, that correlates in life too, because a lot of times people, I think they feel like they need to give you more words than are actually needed, or they need to paint a picture that isn't there. But most of the time, we just want the answer, right? Like, I don't need Damien to talk to me for 20 minutes when he could have just said 5 words and I could have got to where I'm going, right? And I think that's where people miss, and especially leaders. Sometimes your team just needs the answer. Sometimes they just need the vision. Sometimes they just need to say, hey, we're going over here, so that they know, all right, we're going over there.
11: Correct.
10: So going back to that test really quick, like what's, for the common person, what's something on that test without like going through a question, but what's something that as a sports agent, you have to know that most people don't think that you have to know, or a rule that you have?
11: You know, like one thing that people probably don't associate with sports agents having to know is like the benefits, like health benefits that players get, right? So obviously you expect us to know money. You expect us to know contract values, that kind of thing, because that's negotiation. But what we also have to know is if a player gets hurt because of an injury, how do you guide them through that process, right? What does their medical recovery look like? It's not always as easy as the player is going to get help by the team. They could get released by the team and need 1, 2, 3 opinions, go on workman's comp. Now we have to navigate that state's workman's comp on top of the NFL's processes.
10: Talk to us about getting your first couple of clients. Like, I know you had some friends that asked for advice and this and that, but then when ink has to go to paper, it becomes a little bit different.
11: Right? 100%. Part of my initial thought process was like, hey, I know all these guys and they're coming up on contract years and they trust me. Like, we're boys. They're about to sign with me. This is going to be awesome. It's going to be a slam dunk. And that was just not the case. I go through, I become an agent. I'm texting all my friends like, hey, man, I made it. And they're like, cool. Like, are you going to work for a big agency? And I was like, well, you know, I reached out to a couple and I'm not going to name them, but like their morals and ethics just didn't align with mine. Right. Mm. So for that reason, I actually met someone else through the process of becoming an agent. We started our own agency together. Right. So I have a business partner in this whole thing, Jeffrey Poe. I was like, nah, man, I'm going to do my own thing. And almost every player would be like, oh, that's bold. And I'd be like, oh, what do you mean? They're like, well, how about I make a call and you can work with my agent? And I'm like, oh man, like what am I getting my hands into? You know, I'm like, no, man, I trust myself. I know the process. Like, I'm going to kill it. None of those players signed with me, but I will say that those players would check in on me through the process. They'd ask me, they'd, you know, tell me about certain athletes that maybe aren't even in the NFL. They never made it, but it was their friends. So they could kind of connect me with them. But largely, man, connecting with these athletes, it's like online dating. You're sliding into the DMs. You watch. So, you know, The Office now is, you know, Saturday watching a football game. And then you see a player who looks flashy and fast and you look up his stats and then you turn around and you read every report that's ever been written. And then you find him on Instagram and you go, hey, man, you looked really good on Saturday. You know, like, I love the way that you attacked the ball. Would you like to talk? You know, and it's like, it's really hit or miss. And obviously it's a little bit more in depth than that, but that's really what it feels like. You'll have players that, you know, they leave you on read and it kind of hurts your heart a little bit. You're like, man, I thought I put a lot into that message. And then you have players that'll immediately hit you back, or you have players that'll never, ever even open the message because they have so many followers, you get lost in the mix. You know, I got really fortunate. I guess it's a mixture of being fortunate and having a drive that a lot of other people don't. Last year, October came around and they're like, hey, this counts as one of your years, you know, being certified. You only have 3 years to sign somebody or you expire. And I'm like, oh, I'm getting somebody year one. That was my whole goal. I'm getting somebody. And so I went through and started looking at every team across America, hopefully like thinking that I could get someone in Florida. That we got someone at FAMU, luckily, but like outside of that, man, Florida's untouchable for me. I'm over here in Mississippi, Auburn, the Carolinas, you name it. You know, I was able to collectively as an agency, we signed over 10 people in year one. You know, we were able to get 9 people into the NFL in year one. Out of those people, of the ones that I directly was kind of like the lead agent on, 2 of them stuck in the NFL. So I had 2 players stick in the NFL year one. And the other ones, we all got 2 or 3 tryouts for. So it's not like they had one opportunity. We were able to provide them all the opportunity, which is really our job at the end of the day. You know, I can't play football for you. You know, unfortunately, I wish I could, man. If I could, I'd be in a different tax bracket because I'd be out there.
10: I love that. So which one of you came up with the name of the agency? So Forever Athlete Management.
11: That is a good question, man. We had a list, a laundry list of about 100 names, and we hated every single one of them. And so instead of just like throwing them away, I started making logos. Like sometimes you have to see it, and nothing was sticking, man. Like nothing. And I was sitting on the couch one day, just got done playing with my daughter. I just had a beer and I was sitting there and I was like, what am I doing here? Like, what is this agency about? And the biggest thing is I don't want a player to ever think like we're going to ditch them. Like, hey, you used to be a guy and now we're going to forget about you. Like, no, I want to help you through retirement. Even if you had 1 year in the NFL or 10 years in the NFL, I want to see you succeed afterwards too, right? And so I was sitting there and I was like, forever. And I just got stuck on the word forever. One of my boys hit me up. He texted me. He's like, hey, fam, what's up? And I was like, fam. I was like, hold on, forever. And I just sat there and finally I sent it to my partner and he was like, nah, man, that ain't it. And I was like, what do you mean? Like, this is crazy. Like, this is so good. And the next day he called me up. He's like, hey, man, I was thinking about that. Like, I actually think you're onto something. And so I made the logo up and, you know, put it on a website and we were like, oh, man, this is it. This is, you know, because it just is who we are. Like, cool. It's cool branding, right? But also, like, we treat every player like you are family. And that's not just being corny. Like, I know about your mom, your dad, your sister.
10: I love that. And I actually was going to ask you, which is a great segue, because on the podcast, we talk about your because, right? That thing that's deeper than your why, like your true purpose. And so when I see FAM, right, Forever Athlete Management, I'm like, Damon's got to be cause somewhere around there, whether it is family, whether it is legacy, there's a because somewhere. So this is the right opportunity for me to ask, what's your because, brother?
11: I don't think I've ever heard it worded that way. And I love that, though. Like, what is the because? And again, like, because I don't want to see guys get left behind. I don't want to see guys get forgotten about. And you hear this statistic of your NFL players 3 years after the NFL are broke. And I realize that the NFL doesn't require us to make them have a financial advisor. That's kind of crazy to me. So I don't require you to. However, I highly, highly, highly recommend it. And we've already vetted a handful of them. So I make you vet them as well as part of the process. You want to join FAM, you're joining, and you have to like kind of abide by what we are going with, right? Our system. I just don't want any of these guys to call me 3 years after the NFL and go, man, you got a job because I'm broke. I need something, right? I don't want them to feel trapped.
10: So you told us a little bit about what it's like being an agent. Yeah. Talk to the common folk like me about these contracts, right? Because we see these five-year, 200 million probably isn't even surface level anymore for a lot of these folks. But you see these big numbers, and then we always hear, yeah, but you got to go back to the guarantee because that's what the real contract is. So talk to the common folk about what these contracts really are. What do you look for when you go to negotiate? And then from a player's perspective, what are some things that they should be looking for in these contracts too?
11: Yeah, so that's a good point, you know, when you talk about guarantees. And in reality, you know, talking to the common people, if you take someone who's been in real estate, right? When someone has been in real estate and they go to sell their house, or someone who hasn't been in real estate and they go to sell their house, what they're going to do is they're going to look at comps in the area. How much did my neighbor sell his house for? How much was my house sold for in the past? And what does the current market look like, right? It's kind of the same thing with players. Cool. So I got a wide receiver who has these stats and he played in these years. Let me look at every other receiver who is similar in height and weight and shape and play size and the years that they played and see how much that guy got, you know? Okay. So now we have our comparison amount. And a lot of people, they'll look at it as like, hey, the Jacksonville Jaguars, they were offering me $1 million, right? But no guarantee. You know, or we'll say like the LA Chargers, they were going to give me $2 million with $1 million guaranteed. At face value, you look at it as, all right, well, if I go there, it's double the amount. And the total amount of Jacksonville is guaranteed in LA, right? Which is great, you would think. But now, dial back a little bit, we have to look at the tax rate for those cities, right? And where are you playing your games? Because a lot of people don't understand, you don't just get taxed for the state you're in. You get taxed for every single city you play in. And so if I'm on a West Coast team, I'm probably playing a little more on the West Coast, and we know those tax rates are higher, right?
10: Versus the entertainment tax in California, right?
11: Yeah, man. Yeah. And so a lot of the times when you look at those West Coast contracts, it will be a lot higher for that reason. And people are like, oh, he must just be a better player. It's like, no, in order to be there, he needed more money to survive. I would say that's kind of one thing to look at, but the guarantee is always the biggest thing. You could look at a contract and say, you know, you're getting a 3-year, $5 million contract, but 4 is guaranteed. That's awesome, you know? Or you could get that same 3 years at the same location for $15 million, but none is guaranteed. You have to really ask yourself, what do I think I'm going to get, right? So if it's not guaranteed, there's probably incentives. Right. Well, we'll keep it with wide receivers. Maybe he has to have X amount of touchdowns or X amount of first downs, or he has to, you know, have 1,000 yards receiving every year to get $1 million bonus, like whatever it is. And it's not just betting on yourself. A lot of players will be like, man, I'll bet on myself. I'm the best. It's great that you're willing to bet on yourselves, but you have to look at this whole thing as a business now. And they're bringing in other receivers with similar incentives, you know, and then the coaches know the incentives. So sometimes, you know, in certain situations, quarterbacks or whoever will try to help you with that incentive. There's a lot that goes into it, man. And I would say one of the other big things to look at, and, you know, it's back on that guarantee thing, is when you're looking at a guarantee, things are guaranteed regardless of skill, injury. And if you're a guy who's had a bunch of injuries and you can get a guarantee that says, hey, even if I re-tear the same ACL I've torn 3 times, I'm guaranteed a couple million, maybe it's worth you taking some off the top to have guaranteed generational wealth. Yeah, I think it's funny that when you get into this industry, and this isn't with everybody, but when you get into this industry and you're talking to a player about $5 million, and they're like, man, that's not much money.
10: I have another question. I'm going to ask it and tie it to the real world for a second. Okay. So let's just say I'm a salesperson and I get hired and, you know, they tell me I'm going to make $65,000, $70,000 a year. With incentives and bonuses, I could make $100,000. And I bust my butt and I go, I'm the number one salesperson. I make $100,000. Next year, they hire someone else and they give them a base that starts at $100,000. And then now all of a sudden they're making $150,000, but I'm still the best salesperson out there and I can only make $100,000. So now I'm going to tie that scenario to the sports world. How do you deal with the ego, right? So you sign someone or someone signs this year and they're the number one highest paid wide receiver. Well, then 6 months later, another team signs somebody and now they're the highest paid wide receiver. You've got that ego to deal with a lot with athletes. How do you manage that ego?
11: That's kind of twofold. So one, when we're going through our process of finding athletes, we try to really screen for that. You know, and that's hard because sometimes it'll come out later in life, right? But we really try to screen for that and like really do a lot of character evaluation on our players. But I would say if I was faced with that situation, you just have to be honest with the player. Be like, look, you were the best. Now you have to prove that you're the best again because you're currently under a contract. You signed, right? You know, if you compare it to the national debt, unfortunately, our debt keeps growing, right? So the budget for the NFL keeps growing every single year. And so that debt that America has, things are going to adjust according to that debt, what percentage people are taking of it. It's the same thing with a salary cap, right? Every year that salary cap grows, you are already locked in, right? You're locked into whatever it is. And so now this player can get a larger percentage. So it's really about how do we look at this in the future and make sure you're the highest paid again. So in order to do that, you have to swallow your pride for, you know, whether it's 1 year, 2 years, 3 years, right? And go out there and show why you're better than him every single year. You know, show why you deserve to make more than him every single year. So when that day does come, it's not even a question of if he's there, if he's lost a step, if he's worth the money. They're going to be throwing the money at you. Yeah, the ego may be there and then be like, hey, man, screw that. Release me. I got to go somewhere else. But the reality of it is a lot of times, even if you get released by that team because you feel this is a personal attack, when another team picks you up, they're picking up the same contract.
10: For everybody that's listening, what Damian is saying is keep working, right? Like let your work be your work. A lot of times we start thinking about or comparing to others. At the end of the day, if you're good at what you do, again, I don't care what industry you're in, what position you're in, I don't care what you do. If you are good at what you do, people notice. But it's the moment that you stop and you want to compare or you want to complain, people notice that too. People notice the work and people notice the not work as well.
11: Yeah. And everybody's at a different point.
10: What do you look for in the athletes you're bringing on?
11: It's kind of a revolving door, right? Like it's constant. But I would say for me personally and as an agency, what we value, right? And I'll say it time and time again, and some people take it the wrong way, but when you really unpack it and understand what I'm saying, it's a good thing. So what I look for are great people who are good football players. Because you can take a great person who's good at football and make them better at football, right? That is very possible. But if you have a person who's a great football player, they're a killer on the field, but they're not a good person, it's a lot harder to make that adjustment and make a character adjustment at 23, 25, 26 years old, right? And I'm not saying that's not something I'm willing to do. I'm willing to help mentor and guide you and try to develop you, but some of those people don't want it. Hey, I am the guy. I'm the best corner in the NCAA. I don't need to be a better person, right? Like that's kind of the attitude you'll get. The reason that I'm looking for those great people is because, for example, a guy like Swayze Bozeman, right, who played college football for 7 years, right? 2 years in junior college, 5 years at Southern Mississippi, had some injuries along the way. Such a great guy and a high work ethic that we knew. Once he gets his foot in the door, they're not letting him go. Like we just knew that. And the thing is, like when I went to the AFC championship game and I'm down on the field and I was meeting the linebackers coaches and defensive coordinators, they're like, Swayze Bozeman, that is one of the best people I've ever met. You know, and that's what I want to hear, right? He's obviously in the room for a reason still, right? But he's one of those people when there's an optional linebackers meeting, he may be the only person who shows up. And that goes a long way. And if you're one of those guys with an ego or a chip on your shoulder and you don't show up to that, like you said, people will notice when you don't show up just as much as they'll notice you do show up, you know, and sometimes even more. They'll be like, man, he didn't show up to this meeting today. You could have been there 29 days out of 30 of the month and you missed that one day and everybody in the office is going to talk about the one day you didn't show up. That's what we look for, man. And a lot of the times everything else follows after that, right? You find this person who's a great person, someone who is receptive to criticism, Right. And I just keep it real with these guys.
10: So for the athlete that's listening or watching this podcast, why Forever Athlete Management? Why FAM? Why should they choose you?
11: You know, you have over 1,000 agents as of this year. I don't know the exact number, but it's between 150 and 200 agents actually have people on a roster. That's it. Right. So we're looking at about 20% of agents actually have someone somewhere. And if you look at myself and my partner, we have 5 people in the NFL. So we're not, it's not like, hey, we accidentally got a guy on the practice squad. Like, no, what we're doing is working, right? And we're going to keep building. And the thing is, why we're different is I'm never going to give an athlete an intern's phone number, right? Or a secretary. You're always going to be able to get a hold of me, my business partner. We have another guy who does just endorsements, another guy who just does PR, and you'll have all of their cell phone numbers. You're going to have the guy's cell phone numbers, right? It's never going to be, oh, can I take a message? Like, no, you're getting a hold of somebody, right? And that's no matter how big we get. So again, I say we've been growing. So we have guys we're doing NIL for in college, and we have our pros. We even have one in the UFL now. Like, we are getting everywhere quick. And so we brought in another agent who's actually NFL and NBA certified, right? So eventually there's going to be an NBA branch of FAM as well. And that's what we intend to keep doing. As we get more athletes, we're bringing in more agents that are like-minded to keep that ratio high. So you always have someone you can reach out to, and you never get lost in the mix.
10: I love that, brother. Any final words of wisdom for the people?
11: Man, I guess if there are any other athletes out there listening to this, what I would say is the money is going to come. Don't get so wrapped up in the money now. If you focus on your education and you focus on your development, your personal development on and off the field, the money is going to come.
10: Where can people find and follow my guy, Damian Knight?
11: Yes, I'm on Instagram, NFL_agent_Damian Knight, as well as Forever Athlete Management. That's our @. We're also on X as FAM Agency. And yeah, if you guys want, you can shoot me a DM. If you have any questions, I'm an open book. And yeah, our website is foreverathletemanagement.com.
10: Athletes, slide into his DMs.
11: Yeah.
10: Slide into his DMs. He's ready.
11: Yes, sir.
10: Man, I appreciate you for taking time. I know how busy you are, and I know how hectic your schedule is. So it means the world to me that you took some time to spend with us, man. So I appreciate you, brother.
11: Yeah. No, again, I appreciate you having me on here, and I look forward to going back and watching this.
10: You got it, man. And for all the viewers and listeners, remember, your because is your superpower. Go unleash it.
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17: Welcome, everybody. This is Vernon Oakes. And this morning, I am going to talk to you a little differently, at least about something that is different. Normally, I interview people, and I've been doing that, interviewing cooperative leaders for approximately 14 years from all around the world. But today, for the first time, I'm going to share with you my full story of how my life led me to the cooperative movement. People have often, I mean several times, asked me to share the story of how my life, how I became so passionate about cooperatives. And I am passionate about the cooperative and the cooperative movement. So the answer is that I didn't just discover the cooperative movement. I first discovered learning, then caring. I discovered integrity. Eventually, I discovered that cooperatives bring the learning, the caring, and integrity all together in one powerful way. So today, I want to share some of the experiences that shaped my life and explain how they eventually led to the cooperative movement. So let me talk to you about growing up in Bluefield, West Virginia, which I have shared on several of the interviews that I have had. So first I want to talk to you about my family, my parents, and my shero. My first shero in my life is my mother. She was dedicated to education. With six children and a husband that she argued with often, or they argued, disagreed, I watched her go back to college. She graduated when I was 13. And she would wake up at night. She would come home from college, help us do our homework, fix dinner, make us wash the dishes. And then when we went to bed, she would go to bed, but then she would wake up in the middle of the night, 2, 3, 4 o'clock in the morning and study. So in the third grade, we integrated the schools. It's 1955. So I went to a majority white school. In my first grade, I went to the majority black school in Bluefield. My father got laid off the railroad, and we moved to Columbus, Ohio, and that's where I went to the second grade. He got called back when I was in the third grade, so we came back and integrated the white schools. In the fourth grade, they put me in the slow class. So fourth and fifth and sixth grade, they called me slow. Matter of fact, on the playground, the white kids called me the dumb N-word very often. But I would get up. In the seventh grade, I decided that I was going to show them that I'm not dumb. And I would get up in the middle of the night with my mom and study. She would help me, and I would study. And to my absolute surprise, first semester in the seventh grade, I was on the honor roll. And I liked that so much, I stayed on the honor roll all the way through high school, and when I was on the honor society at Bluefield State College. So that's where I first got this learning, this education. It really changes lives. My mother got a job. She was a teacher. And I didn't find out until I was going through her papers after her death. My sister and I was going through everything, and I found out she majored in business. I assumed that she couldn't get a job in business, so she went to teaching. And she taught the rest of her life until she retired. And in high school, a major influencer on me was Coach Merrill Gaynor. Coach Gaynor was one of the winningest high school coaches in the U.S. And he taught us a couple things over and over again. A winner never quits, and a quitter never wins. Get this. This has been major all through my life. A winner never quits, and a quitter never wins. His other major saying was, when the going gets tough, the tough gets going. You know, I can't tell you how many times in my 79 years I have said that. Those two things, one way or another. When I wanted to quit, this statement, a winner never quits and a quitter never wins, would show up. And that would be one of the things that would keep me going. And in school, in college, undergrad, grad, I said, if my mom could do it with six kids, then I ought to be able to do it. I don't have any kids at that time. Coach Gaynor taught us excellence, discipline. He taught us that he wanted us to be so good in our position. He had us to learn not only what we did in every play, but what the other 10 members of the team were supposed to do. Every play on offense and defense, and I played both. He preached excellence, discipline, integrity, saying what you're going to do and doing it. And he held everybody to the same standard. You know, he was a basketball coach also. I think it was my 11th grade year. The best basketball player on the team made the most points. Coach Gaynor kicked him off the team because he was smoking. The rule was no smoking. He was found smoking. He kicked him off the team. I was amazed at that. It's like, wow. He really walks the talk. And nobody had better try him unless they would find out. There was a booster member who demanded Coach Gaynor to put his son on the first team, on the starting team. Coach Gaynor told him no. He's going to put the best players. That's who he'll start. And his son happened not to be one of the best players. Money did not influence his integrity. The best player did not influence his integrity. Another rule, it was that you had to keep a C average in order to play. Fortunately, by then, I was on honor roll, which was unusual for a football player. But this rule made the rest of the team go to class, pay attention, learn.

teamwork, discipline, having rules and following those rules. And if you didn't, you suffered the consequences. This is what caused him to win so many games. And when I look back, I was at a 50th high school reunion, and somebody there had kept the old programs. And I look back at the starting team, both the offensive and defensive team, and I was amazed at how small we were. I was only 162 pounds. And sometimes I would be up against 200, 250-pound guys. My brother and I were the only blacks on the team when I was in 11th grade. He was in the 12th. He was co-captain. Now, remind you, this is a majority white school. There was a black high school in Bluefield also. My brother and I continued in the white high school. We went to elementary, junior high, and then high school, thinking that we would get better opportunities for scholarships. Didn't turn out that way, but that's what we thought. So he was captain, our co-captain, his senior year, and I was co-captain my senior year. And I ran the defense. And this was my first experience of being a leader. I knew what every player, all 11 players on a defensive team, was supposed to do in each position that we played. We would study the films on Saturday after a game on Friday of the team we're going to play on the next Friday, looking for clues of what the quarterback would do, or somebody in the backfield, or the center. And by being a middle linebacker, I was able to stand up and see all of that. And I would call the plays. Sometimes the coach would send in and tell us what he wanted us to do. But I would call the different plays and tell them where I thought the ball was coming, based on the clues. That was my first real leadership position. And quite frankly, I liked it. And then I went to Bluefield State College after a semester at Kentucky State in Frankfort, Kentucky. Didn't have the money, so I went back to Bluefield, stayed at home, and I could get a loan from the government. Let's say I would borrow $750, tuition was $550. I would have $200 to pay fees, pay for books. So I would work on campus, mainly in the chemistry lab, because I double majored in math and chemistry. Difficulty reading and writing, but the sciences and the math, that was fun, if you will. That was exciting. I played a year there. I played a year of football at Kentucky State and a year at Bluefield State, and realized a 5'10" middle linebacker was not going to make it to the pros. And then I just hit the books. I let football go. I continued, stayed on honor roll, and join a honor roll society. I became the president of the student body in 1968. And in that year, 68-69 school year, we had our first white president at a historically black college. It was awful. So

I would meet with him, figure out what we were going to do. I remember wanting to get a bus to take students to West Virginia State at a basketball game. We were able to do that. But see, I was not elected president. A good brother named James Green was elected. We ran against each other for the position of president. But because there was no negative, I didn't say bad things about him, and he didn't say bad things about me. I didn't know any bad things about him. And they had a sit-in and at a lunch one day, and they turn over their trays on the tables. And the president, Wendell Hargrove, expelled all of them. Before that, I don't want you to know that James asked me to be the vice president. And we ran against each other, but he asked me to be the president, the vice president, when he became president, which I did. And so when he was kicked out, I was pushed up to president. So I was on Huntley Brinkley. They had a bombing at the gym, which caused Huntley Brinkley News Broadcast, which was the major news broadcast at that time, to come to Bluefield. And I was on their show, 2-3 minute segment. First semester, I took 21 hours. Six classes, seven classes. I pulled something like a 3.5, A's and B's. Probably half A's, half B's. Second semester was very low. I don't know, it may have been 16 hours. I had to pick up an Appreciation to American Literature, and which was a sophomore class, and a Personal Hygiene, which was a freshman class. Personal Hygiene, don't smoke, take showers. Yeah. Those kinds of things. Don't get sexual diseases. So in that second semester, the class in the Appreciation to American Lit started with 60 people. The lady, it was a white lady. She was a terrible teacher. Fortunately, I don't even remember her name. When I dropped out of the class, there were 13 people in it. From 60 to 13. I didn't drop out soon enough, because I could have dropped out before the drop date, the last date that you could drop out, and it would have been fine. But I went to the streets. I stopped going to all classes, started drinking wine with a basketball player. We would panhandle enough money to go get Thunderbird. Professor Isaac Robinson pulled me in. He was the chair of the chemistry department. And again, I was working under him as a lab assistant in the chemistry department. He told me, his quote was, "The white man has you exactly where he wants you. In the gutter." God, that opened my eyes. The white man has you exactly where he wants you. In the gutter. He pulled me out of the gutter with those words. Because that's what I was so disappointed. And here's why. I had 4 job offers. A job offer with IBM, a job offer with the government in a chemistry lab. Both of those were in the DMV. I had a full ride at Penn State to get my doctorate in mathematics. And I had taken the test to become a Navy pilot. OK,
I had taken the test. I hadn't taken the physical, but all of the academic I passed to be a Navy pilot. I had four, one, and I wanted the IBM job. I would have majored in computers, except that at Bluefield State, the most we had, it was an electric typewriter. We had no computers. It was not even anywhere around in 1965 through 70. So I was so disappointed when I could not pass the test of this appreciation of American literature. I'd study 4 hours before going into the class, and I would fail her quizzes. It was the first time fear got in the way from my thinking. I could not pass her test. Wow. So I hit the gutter. He brought me out. Okay. So I went to summer school at a small college in Charleston, West Virginia, and I worked. I took this appreciation to American literature, and there was a professor. He was white, he was bald, he was tall, maybe 6'2", 6'3". He came into the class. It was one of those, like, theater classes. Maybe it set 60 people, and there might have been only 20, 25 people in the class. I was sitting in the middle, about four rows back. He comes in the room, and he says, "What do you see that's wrong up here?" And everybody looks around. I don't see anything wrong up there. He asked one person, "What do you see?" Asked another, "What do you see?" I'm so glad he didn't ask me. And I'm going, these appreciation American literature folks are crazy. Here we go again. And then he said, "It's my bald head, the light reflecting off of it. Doesn't that get in your way?" Everybody cracked up. I cracked up. It was more a release of fear. I'm thinking I'm going to be in this crazy space. He released all of my fear. I ended up getting an A in that appreciation to American literature class. He made it fun. And that's the kind of teacher I wanted to be. How do you make it fun? Now, I just got to go back a bit. I was born with a speech impediment. So it was hard for me to get spelling, reading, and writing. A squared plus B squared equals C squared made sense to me. The math made sense. But sounding out and saying C-A-T made no sense. I couldn't get cat out of ka-a-ta. Okay, so I didn't get the spelling. The teachers would have put me at the front of the room and make me write the words 1,000 times or 100 times. And I got it by rote memory. I took the French class in Cleveland, Ohio when I started teaching there with out of degree, but I started teaching at Epiphany Catholic School using what I had learned from that professor in the appreciation to American Lit. I went to the professor, told him I needed that grade. That's the only grade I needed now. I'd gotten an F in appreciation to American literature, F in French, 2 C's in chemistry. I had already, and a D in personal hygiene. But I'd already finished and had a 4 point in math at Bluefield State. So I went to him and said, I need a C out of this class. And I will work hard. I will do all of the homework. I will participate. All I need is a C. Well, I earned a C.
I did not know how to speak or write French, but I did the work. So I got the degree in 1970. So overcoming this two F's and a D and getting the degree was the first time in my life that I could document persistence. Persistence. Staying in there. A winner never quits. And a quitter never wins. I won. I got the degree. And learning cannot flourish in fear. I got that from that Appreciation American Lit teacher. Learning and fear don't go together. Now, not for me. That was clear. My brain froze when I was in fear. And persistence is often more important than perfection. Staying in there, getting it done. So I went to graduate school. I went to Penn State first on a teaching scholarship. I was teaching at Penn State, teaching mathematics. I had a colleague who taught me a teaching method. That was her thesis for her master's. And it was that everybody would have to make a 95 or better in order to go to the next chapter. So if you had a book that had 10 chapters, then if you finished 7 of them, you got a C. You had to finish 9 in order to get an A. So somebody had to learn the information before they moved on. I taught that at Penn State. I taught it at City University in New York, and I taught it at San Diego State. The other part of that was the other students graded themselves. We'll be right back. Please don't touch that dial.

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3: Welcome back, everybody. We've been on air, I think, 14 years now. I may do a little research to see how long it's been, but we've been sponsored by NCB. NCB's mission is to support and being an advocate for America's cooperatives and their members, especially in low-income communities, by providing innovative financial and related services. And, you know, too often blacks and browns, indigenous people, live in low-income communities or low-resource communities. Folks with low net worths, low incomes. And that's where NCB works. And it has to be innovative. Most banks look at what you already have to be able to loan you money for the future. And if we're low resource, we have little. So most banks won't loan to us. Because of we have little assets, mostly caused by racism and redlining and all of those things, but also because too often banks are run by white folks that are also racist. Okay, all bankers are not racist, but most banks look at your assets in order to decide if they will make you a loan and how much you've got in the bank in terms of CDs, or in your operating account, your checking account, or savings. Because they use what you put in a bank, something like a ratio of 10 to 1. They use what you put in the bank to make loans. So I'm not exactly sure on the ratio, but if you put $5,000 in the bank, then that allow the banks to borrow, to loan out $50,000. So if you got money in the bank, they can loan money on what you've got in the bank, pay you little interest on that or no interest if it's a checking account, and then make loans at a higher interest than they pay out. That's how they make money. So they really want to make loans. That's what they're in the business of doing. But in low-income communities, they either don't have a bank or they have stricter rules. And even applying the rules that they have means that a lot of people cannot make the loans. That's why NCB ends up to being so absolutely great for low-income communities. They've been around since the mid-80s, doing just really great work. And they're great people there. So that's who have been financing this program all of these years. So I want to go back now. I was at Penn State, City University of New York, and then I was at San Diego State for 2 years. And that second year, I was the chair of the Afro-American Studies Department. And I had a friend in San Diego that started a waste paper recycling company that he was selling the waste paper. He'd fill up an 18-foot container and ship it over to Asia. And he had me doing the accounting because I knew numbers. I didn't know accounting, but I knew numbers. But, you know, at San Diego State, when I became the chair of the Afro-American Studies Department, they asked me to do budgeting. I didn't know how to do budgeting, and I was afraid. One of the other professors, he was a music professor, came in and did the budgeting. And the other professors, we all sort of worked together as a team to get those administrative things done, because I did not know about it. And then the paper recycling company, the oil embargo hit, and we had nowhere to sell the paper. So we literally ended up with a block full of waste paper, newspaper, cardboard, and IBM cards at the time. Couldn't sell it. All of his money sitting in a city block with equipment that we just could not sell. And I thought we ought to have been able to plan that, to plan so that either we would have stopped buying the paper or we'd have found another place to sell it to. So I went to get the MBA. I thought I did a, I felt at the time I was doing a bad job as the chair. When I look back, I did a great job or a fine job because we did it together. It was teamwork. Okay, there was teamwork again. I got help in those areas that I did not know. And so when I look back and as I studied at Stanford, I got to be a leader, you don't have to know it all. You just have to have the right people in place to help you get it done. And I also learned at Stanford that there was not only us that didn't predict the oil embargo. A whole bunch, if not all, of the businesses predicted it, unless they had an end with the Saudis. So it wasn't about being able to predict the downturns, the COVIDs of the world. It's more about how do you prepare for these kinds of major conflicts, major upsets. And basic is with savings. Strategies. How do you manage your cash flow? How do you build up cash so you can weather a year, 2 years, 3 years disruptions? That was the major lesson there. So here I'm going, I'm learning. Okay, I was learning at San Diego State as the chair. I was learning at the waste paper recycling company as the accountant. But when I went back to school, I found out what those lessons were in those two previous jobs. It's fascinating, this life, if you really want to learn. And you learn with your successes and your failures. I was in the gutter. Isaac Robinson said, white man has you exactly where he wants you. He helped me to come out of the gutter. That was a failure, but that was a biggie because I knew persistence. I knew getting up. We fall down, but we get up. What fascinated me when I learned about cooperatives, housing co-ops, consumer co-ops, credit unions, worker co-ops, agricultural cooperatives, it wasn't that they were businesses. It was that they developed people. They developed people. So when I came to D.C., I worked at Howard for 5 years. I taught marketing. And by the way, I took those concepts that I had learned at Penn State and I used that one had to learn a segment before they went to another segment, and the peers helped to grade people. When the peers graded the other students, I put them in teams to work to give presentations, to solve case problems. And when their peers graded them, boy, they worked a lot harder. They performed and they learned. So I took the learning I had in teaching math and put it over to marketing. And then the dean asked me to run the MBA program, which I did for 2 years. So I really enjoyed teaching and running the MBA program or the Afro-American Studies program, but you know, it just didn't pay enough. Just did not pay enough. So I started a property management business in Washington, D.C. I thought with my MBA, with my experience, I had run the Cummings distributor in Puerto Rico before I came to D.C. I'd lived there 5 years. It was not successful, but I learned a lot. I had an option to buy it. It was a great deal that Cummins gave me. It didn't work. The deal was for every dollar that I made over a 3-year period, I could use that as my down payment. So the goal was I'd make $100,000 the first year, the second year, and the third year. I got $300,000. It was $1 million of assets. With a $300,000 down, I had to borrow $700,000. With $300,000, with the asset and the ongoing business, I ought to be able to borrow $700,000 and own the business. Unfortunately, there was a downturn in 81, 82 time frame. I lost $100,000 the first year. I broke even the second year, and I made $100,000 the third year. So I have zero to put down. So I worked with Cummins to get somebody to buy it, and they did. And they offered me a job, but they wouldn't give me any ownership, and I turned them down. So I ended up leaving Puerto Rico, spent a total 5 years there. I learned, one thing I learned is I wanted to have ownership. I didn't want to work for somebody. So I learned about co-ops when I was managing property in D.C. So I started managing co-ops. The boards of directors were mainly middle-aged to senior black women. And boy, did they run the business. They held everybody accountable. The other owners, residents, they held them accountable to pay on time, make sure they kept the place clean, follow the rules. They held me accountable to my work. They held the lawyer, the auditors accountable. They ran a business, and that's the first thing that caught my eye. Some of them at best had a high school degree. They didn't have an MBA or an MBA from Stanford or anywhere else, but they knew how to run a business. And that caught my eye. It was like, where did they get this knowledge to be able to run this business so well? Some of these businesses were $500,000 of annual revenue. Some of them were $5 million of annual revenue. Okay. I found the fifth principle of cooperations. They were affordable housing co-ops. The fifth principle of co-ops is education, training, and information. Continuously training before they got the business, they got the building, they owned the building, training while they're in that business, and continually training. whatever they problems they came up with, they could go somewhere, they get help with that training, get help with that problem, and get the training they needed. So that was the first reason that I like co-ops. And in that training, they learned budgeting. They learned governance and leadership. They did it with democracy. One member, one vote. If it was a membership meeting and they were making decisions, if it was a board meeting, still one member of the board, one vote. Not based on how much money you have. Not based on the cost of your co-op compared to somebody else, your unit in a housing co-op. But that's the policy in cooperation. One member, one vote. They learn conflict resolution. But you know, when you learn how to resolve conflict on a board, you can also take that to your family or to your spouse. How do we resolve conflict? I want to go left. My spouse or somebody on the board want to go right. How do we listen to each other? Get what each other wants. The person gets it. I want to go left. I get they want to go right. And then we try to solve which one of those are better, or is there a different solution that's best for the co-op? So you let go of wanting to be right, which is what too often people get to, and then you look for the best solution. It could be going left, it could be going right, or it could be going down the middle or going backwards. We look for the best option, conflict resolution. There's values in the cooperative model, principles and values. I just talked to you about the fifth principle. But the values are self-help, helping self, self-responsibility. There are responsibilities when you belong to a co-op. Democracy, which I talked about, one member, one vote. Equality, equity, and solidarity. It's interesting to me that these first six principles start with self-help and it ends with solidarity. We make decisions together that will help the co-op and help each individual member of the co-op. But the values I like best are the ethical values: honesty, openness, social responsibility, and caring for others. Those are excellent values that I particularly like. Honesty, I have it synonymous to integrity, which builds trust. And I have it that co-op's heartbeat is trust. Don't have trust, it won't work. No relationship works without trust. Then the openness, transparency is another word I would use too. You get the financials. Every member gets the financials of the co-op. Nothing's hidden. I even like it when all of the salaries are known by everybody. Some co-ops do that, some don't. But transparency. Social responsibility is taking care of the community. So I talked to you about I talked to you about the fifth principle of education of cooperatives, which is education, training, information. The third one is member economic participation. That really helps this social responsibility, this value. Because normally in a co-op and under member economic participation, there's money to put in to become a member. And then when there is profit, the membership can decide what to do with that profit. There's normally about three buckets. Some money could stay in the business to take care of future growth or future needs. The second one is that under social responsibility, that they could give money to the problems of that community. It could be illiteracy. It could be teenage pregnancy. It could be cleaning up the Chesapeake Bay. Whatever the issues in the community, the co-op can use money to help that issue. That's the social responsibility. And then the third thing that could do with the money is give dividends, which helps the individuals create wealth. So that's these principles and values, they go hand in hand. You have the principles, which I just told you about, and then the values are the implementation of those principles. The first one is volunteer and open membership. Everybody, anybody can join, no matter their gender, their race, age, political stance, religious affiliation. If it's run as a co-op, those things makes no difference. You set a co-op in a racist society like America, you will have some of that racism fall into co-ops. But if it's running as a co-op, it should be open to everybody and anybody, as long as that member wants to abide by the values and the principles, and that one of those is responsibility, the responsibility that they need to take care of the co-op. There's democratic member control, one member, one vote. We talked about that. There's member economic participation. We talked about that. The autonomy and independence means that the co-op has to own the business, not the government, not anybody that loans them money. The co-op members have to own the business, and it has to be independent. We talked about the fifth principle, education, training, information. And the next one after five, my favorite is six, cooperation among co-ops. That is all of the co-ops in a community, Washington, D.C., all the co-ops in Washington, D.C., and all of those people supporting co-ops, whether it's people that loan money or lawyers or people that do the training, anybody that helps the co-op to be successful is in this ecosystem. And then co-ops, that's the one. All of these co-ops help each other. Credit unions help housing co-ops by making share loans. Housing co-ops can help credit unions by depositing their savings and operating accounts in the credit unions. Or NCB, if NCB is a co-op. NCB can help co-ops by making them loans, can help credit unions. And those entities, those co-ops, can put money into NCB. And the seventh principle is concern for community, and that fits in with the principle of social responsibility, and in which I already talked about the different kinds of things that the co-op can use their money for. A co-op is nothing but a business that is created by its members for the benefit of its members. Have all kinds of definitions. That's the one I like best. So I try to buy a building at Bluefield State College, where I graduated from, that they had bought. It was a hotel, like a 200-unit hotel. I try to buy that and turn it into a student housing cooperative, where students own the building. I would have bought it, taught them about them owning it, the students that live there to own it, and then sold it to them. And in this case, I didn't want to lose any money, but I didn't necessarily need to make any money. So I was going to buy it for $1.3 million, and my goal was to sell it to them for what they could afford. And again, hopefully, didn't have to make money. If I made money, that's fine, but I didn't have to make money, and I just didn't want to lose any money. But the students would learn budgeting and governance and maintenance and food purchasing and food prep, maybe food growing. They would learn customer service. They'd learn leadership, everyday leadership, because they would be living in this housing co-op. And they would learn management, working together. Okay. I believe that students can run a housing co-op, design the programs in that housing co-op that better meets the needs of the students because they are living in it and experiencing the housing every day. A cooperative isn't simply a different way to own a business. It's a different way to educate people. So, in the future, what I've been doing is I've had conversations with the president of Bluefield State, President Darren Martin, rediscovering Bluefield State's cooperative history. They had a student cooperative. It's more like a bookstore in the 30s and 40s. We've talked about, he brought it to me, maybe having a cooperative development center, creating co-ops in the southern West Virginia area, creating student co-ops, housing co-ops, as a better way of teaching and a better way of growing a community. I've had one conversation with the president of Howard University, Wayne A. I. Frederick, who has a BA in zoology from Howard, an MD from Howard, and an MBA. But he knows about co-ops. He was from Trinidad, and he talked to me about, in that conversation, what he's learned about co-ops from his growing up there. I've also most recently had conversations with Dean Sarah Sowell of Stanford, because Leland Stanford wanted to have worker co-ops. My hope isn't to simply create more co-ops. My hope is to help create more people who know how to work together, solve problems together, and build wealth together. Okay, it's the future that I am looking for. As I reflect back on my experiences, I didn't spend my life searching for cooperatives. I spent my life searching for ways to help people learn, care, and live with integrity. Cooperatives became the vehicle that brought those wants together. My overall goal, my life goal, is that everyone that hears my voice, everyone that meets me, will have a better opportunity to have a better quality of life. And I believe cooperatives are one of the best ways to help make that happen. Not only because they create successful businesses, but because they help develop successful people. Thank you for listening to Everything Co-op. Until next Thursday, I ask you to look for co-ops, learn about co-ops, start a co-op, but keep working together, and we'll have a better life. Thank you. I will see you next Thursday.

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9: Ladies and gentlemen, welcome to another exciting episode of Mick Unplugged. And I am here in New York, Times Square. Couldn't do this show without having the talented, the best, the creme de la creme. When we are talking about Broadway, we are talking about my good friend, the one and only Boss Alicia, Celicia Thomas.
10: Oh my.
9: Celicia, how you doing, girl?
10: I'm like, I'm so happy to be here. Thank you so much for having me.
9: You know, and I forgot to say California's finest, you know, Fresno is in the building. So my wife is from California, Bay Area.
10: Right on. I love the Bay Area. It's so beautiful. It's a different vibe. I lived in Southern California for a little while. And that was nice, but I like the Bay Area.
9: Yeah.
10: When it comes to California,
9: New York is it. So what got you here? Let's just go there. What got Celicia from Cali to New York? I mean, we're like old school, like East Coast, West Coast rival. Like you flipped.
10: I did. I was in college at Cal State Fullerton, barely graduated, but I did it.
9: Okay.
10: And I did it early.
9: Okay.
10: I was working as a vocalist and a princess at Disneyland.
9: Hmm.
10: And I loved it. I got dropped down to one day a week.
9: Okay.
10: And I'm like, how are you supposed to live on one day a week, y'all? And there were some other things going on. I got out of a bad relationship. And I came out to New York City to just visit. But when I got here, Mick, I just fell in love. I fell in love with it. I'm like, this doesn't make sense. I can't just like upend my life. I met this homeless man, sat down next to me, waiting for the A train. And he said, I don't know who you are, but you need to move here and you need to do it now. I had goosebumps all over my body. His eyes were twinkling. Like, I'm not making this up.
9: Wow.
10: Within 2 weeks, I had gotten rid of everything in California and finished my last days at Disneyland and was back in New York. And the week I got here, I landed the first national tour of Beautiful, the Carole King musical. I got here and I mean, there was a little bit of time before we started rehearsals, but I toured for 2 years. While I was on tour, I took a week off, ran for a pageant, became Miss California. I just was living in my suitcases and kind of flying by the seat of my pants and prepared to fail. Okay if I failed, but giving myself the opportunity to fly just in case if it did want to work out.
9: Yeah.
10: I never wanted to think, what if? Like, what if I listen to my heart. What if I took the chance? It's okay if you fail. Just try.
9: So we're going to back up again. Miss California. Oh, you just casually, you know, and I was doing this and then I won Miss California. And then I was, let's back up because I know how humble you are, but we're going to back up and let's talk about Miss California for those that don't know.
10: It was the Miss World Organization, which in America, it's not that, well, at the time, it wasn't that big of a deal. It was new to us. Mm-hmm. In the world, it's recognized, but in the country, usually our country just sends a model.
9: Right.
10: And that was one of the first 2 years that they held a pageant here in the States.
9: Mm.
10: And so the way they kind of did it was different than the systems usually run. And I just went as a delegate, a national delegate.
9: Mm-hmm.
10: And out of all the girls there, I had the highest score for the West Coast for the California. So I ended up with the title of Miss California. Mm-hmm. And they were okay with me being on tour. And each state that I went to, I was able to like volunteer and wear my crown and meet with my sister, crown title holders. And it was really fun. One of the directors for the first pageants that I ever ran in for Miss Fresno, she became my mentor and now she's my best friend.
9: Okay.
10: But at the time she was like, what's your talent? And I was like, I was just going to memorize a monologue. She goes, that in pageant world, that's code for you don't have a talent. She's like, can you sing? I'm like, I do at church. Mm. And so I took voice lessons for the first time.
9: You know, you again, all the humbleness in my good friend, Celicia, you highlighted. And then I was on Broadway. So let's talk about the Broadway story. So how did Celicia from Fresno, California, all of a sudden is now the star on Broadway?
10: It was a dream of mine since I was little, but it was one of those like, what are the chances?
9: Yeah.
10: Like, what are the chances? My hometown hero, Audra McDonald, she has 6 Tonys and she's from Fresno, California. I see it and she's black like me.
9: Yeah.
10: And so I felt like, okay, well, again, I always like to give myself permission to fall flat on my face. Mm. But when I get a yes, and when I get a win, it's good.
9: Yeah.
10: But people don't see all the no's that I get. But for when it came to Broadway, I toured for a year and 9 months and I loved it. I loved touring with the Carole King musical. Mm-hmm. And I put my notice in, not because I didn't like it anymore, but I've always just wanted to live in New York and I wanted to give it a chance. So I put my notice in not having anything lined up. And right after, I ended up getting a show called Trevor with the director who directed Beautiful. And while I was playing Diana Ross. And oh gosh, there's a great story there. But while I was playing Diana Ross in Trevor in Chicago, I get a text from my agent saying, the role that you did on tour has opened up on Broadway. Do you want it? I'm like, are you kidding me? I've been waiting for this moment my whole life. I don't even have to audition for it. I just have to say yes. And I said yes. And after I finished that run, they gave me 2 days. Mm. I moved to the city on a Monday. I rehearsed Tuesday, Wednesday, and I made my Broadway debut on a Thursday.
9: Ladies and gentlemen, that is not easy. There's a lot of memorization that has to go on. There's a lot of marks that you have to hit. And oh, by the way, you're not just talking, you have to sing and you're with people that you probably haven't been around.
10: Oh no, I met the lead while we were doing the show. Like I see her on all these billboards and trash cans all over Times Square. And in the first scene that I was in, she came up because in rehearsal, she wasn't there. It was her stand-in. And so on stage, she comes up to me and I'm like, oh, it's the girl from the billboards. Celicia, you have to say your line.
9: Right, right. No fangirl moment.
10: I know. Right. I wish I could have gotten to meet her before. Like, it was so cool to me. Yeah, it was completely surreal. But to be fair, it was the same show as on the road, but a completely different cast, a very different set. Mm. I thought our set on tour was incredible by Derek McLean, who's done so many things on Broadway and like Academy Awards and Golden Globes. He's done so many things. It was a great set on the road. But the Broadway version, it was bigger, higher, more things moved. It was an operation.
9: Yeah.
10: Yeah. And so there were definitely a little bit of some learning curves. For the first national tour, I set that show. So I knew where I like to stand and when I like to stand. Broadway had been open for 4 years at that point. They had their own choreography backstage. Mm. And so even though I'm used to being in the wings on this scene, they're like, no, you need to go change downstairs at this time. So that was different, but it was all fine and good once I found that rhythm.
9: So for those that don't know, walk us through a Broadway audition, right? Are you on one play like your entire life? Do you audition for other? Like, walk the casuals like me through being on Broadway and what that means from your perspective.
10: There are so many different ways to approach the Broadway world. Mm-hmm. I have friends who have been in Lion King for over a decade.
9: Wow.
10: They call that a government job. Okay.
9: Okay.
10: Okay. Where you get to go to work and you have a good feeling it's going to be there tomorrow.
9: Right. Right.
10: You're going to get that check. You know exactly what to do. You can make your grocery list while you at work. It's like, you know.
9: You don't learn anything new.
10: No, right. No, you just go to work, you do your thing, and then you go home to your apartment and your family. Mm. That's one way of looking at it. Then I have friends who jump from show to show to show. Some of them are broke, but they've got credits and a reputation.
9: Yeah.
10: And they're shooting for that Tony. Mm-hmm. They want to get the role of a lifetime. They want to build that list of like leading roles. But because they're jumping from show to show, sometimes there's gaps in between the shows. But they
9: it's like that job hopper. And you got to explain. So
10: yeah.
9: From April of 2021 to today, you don't have nothing on there.
10: Yeah.
9: Why?
10: Yeah,
9: okay.
10: Exactly.
9: Okay.
10: But you might know their name and their face. So that's a different approach. And then there's the chorus where you can jump from chorus to chorus and always be in a show and stack up your credits. But you might not be famous, but you're always working or you're always swinging. There's just different ways to approach it. My feelings change all the time. At first, I just wanted to be on Broadway. And that first show that I got, it was a dream come true. Better than I ever thought it could be. I was so happy.
9: Mm.
10: My cast was so welcoming and fun and loving and like people who I'd listened to on the CD for so long.
9: Mm-hmm.
10: I'm standing next to them on stage.
9: Yeah.
10: Just in awe of them. I never, ever, ever took that for granted. And the show that I did after that, boy, oh boy, was it a very different experience. I got my butt kicked.
9: No.
10: I got my butt kicked.
9: Yeah.
10: I did.
9: All right. Do tell.
10: The Britney Spears musical. There was a lot happening.
9: Okay.
10: There was a lot happening on all angles in that show.
9: Mm.
10: Ultimately, I am so grateful for that show. I'd never taken a swinging position before.
9: Okay. So explain what a swinging position is.
10: Because
9: some people are like,
10: swinger?
9: What's
10: what?
9: The issue talking about?
10: Why are you swinging?
9: Right.
10: A swing is like a super understudy where you're covering almost everybody. Well, in my case, almost everybody in the company.
9: Okay.
10: So sometimes a swing can cover three roles or four roles. And a lot of times it's people in the ensemble. They had me covering 12 roles, pretty much the entire ensemble and six of the leads. That's not normal.
9: Okay. Sounds tedious.
10: It was.
9: Sounds like your brain is on fire because it's like, wait, who am I today?
10: And I ended up going on...

0: But the actual lead, it was basically Disney meets Britney Spears, all these Disney princesses with Britney Spears music, and they're finding like their feminists, like they realize they don't have to do the same stories that have been written for them.
1: Yeah.
0: Snow White and Cinderella are the two like lead leads.
1: So then what became your first lead?
0: My first lead? Snow White.
1: Snow White.
0: Playing Snow White in Once Upon a One More Time. That's the... Oh, wait! No, I went on first one of the stepsisters in Once Upon a One More Time. That was my first principal debut, I would say.
1: Okay. How did that feel?
0: Full house.
1: Yeah.
0: Extended applause. Not just for me. Mm-hmm. For the show. It was such an electric night. I think it was like industry night.
1: Mm-hmm.
0: So our peers were in the audience. And they wild.
1: There you go.
0: They were wild. And I just remember feeling like I've always wanted to feel this or feel or see what it was like. And this feels great. Mm. A lot of times when I'm in the spotlight, I get nervous. I get stage fright. And I'm stressed out. And so I'm not always able to enjoy the pressure until the very end. And I'm learning how to enjoy something that I've wanted for so long that has so high stakes when it begins, not just right towards the end when I'm like, I think I made it. The life that I'm building for myself seemed to be more and more high pressure situations. And I just realized like life is too short to not have fun. Like, what's the point of manifesting all this stuff or praying for it if when it comes, I'm stressed out.
1: Yeah.
0: I don't want to be stressed out. The thing that I've been working on, and with my husband too, is how can I perform at the highest level if I have to wait for a very long time, for one moment in time? How can I perform at the highest level after waiting for so long and to stay relaxed when those few minutes come? Again, the high pressure situations, but trying to stay relaxed.
1: You've said, because I've counted 5 times, you're not afraid to fail. I think that is so important for everybody that's watching, that's listening. Why is that a big component, not just for you, but something everybody should embrace?
0: I talk about it in my book a lot. It's called Why Be a 9 When You Can Be a 10. And it's a fun book. It doesn't take itself too seriously. And on the outside, it could feel like, oh, reach for perfection. But that's not what it's about. Mm-hmm. It's about embracing all of your flaws and showing up in this world exactly as you are. Because there is nothing better than somebody who is okay with exactly who they are. That puts everybody at ease.
1: Yeah.
0: Even if you're just a mess, if you own your mess, but like it just, there's something magical about those unicorns who just are self-actualized and show up unapologetically themselves. And I think part of that is embracing the parts of you that might not be pretty, the parts of you that might not be polished or completely put together. You know, sometimes I'm pretty awkward and I used to really be embarrassed about that. And now I just kind of embrace it and I don't care. Like,
1: right.
0: That's just who I am. And when it comes to how that translates in my career, I put myself out there a lot. And sometimes I even will save the rejections that I get because I'm like, I can't believe I tried that. Like, who has the audacity to do? Like, I will even shock myself because I realize all it takes is one yes. All it takes is one major opportunity to come your way. And it's like, bam, everything's different. Just like I dated a bajillion people on the road. I had a boyfriend in every major city in America. Okay. None of them were the ones. All it takes is to find that one person who is like, oh, you're weird. I'm weird too. Let's do this together forever.
1: Yeah.
0: You just got to get it right once.
1: Yeah.
0: But you have to be okay with hearing the no, seeing the no, getting the no's. And when the stakes

0: are high, those no's hurt extra when you're like, that one would have changed my life. But when you keep putting yourself in those positions, and you're in the arena, you're in the arena of greatness. You're in the neighborhood. Getting big no's, it hurts. But you in the right neighborhood.
1: Yeah.
0: And it's just a matter of time.
1: Yeah.
0: Keep showing up.
1: I love it. I love it. And show all the way up too. Like, that's my thing. If you're going to show up, show all the way up. Like, anything you do half-hearted is never going to make it. Like, that's why people that have side hustles, and everybody knows I say this all the time, at some point, either make your side hustle the main thing or quit side hustling.
0: Ooh.
1: Because you can't live in two worlds. That's right.
0: Why am I convicted?
1: Oh, did I touch something? Did I hit a nerve? I'm sorry.
0: I needed to hear that.
1: You can't side hustle forever.
0: You cannot.
1: You can't. And you're limiting what should be your main thing by trying to side hustle.
0: Because if it's your side hustle and it brings you joy, there's a reason why that passion is in you.
1: Then put that whole, as one of my uncles would say, put your whole ass in it then. Yes.
0: What is your favorite thing that you love?
1: This. You can't replace human bonding. Right. Like, my thing is, I just love hearing people's stories. I love being able to let others listen to people's stories because everybody's going through something and you never know the word that Celicia just said or is about to say is a moment that somebody needed. And there's always, like, every episode I do, I get a response from different people that's like, I needed that. Thank you. And that's my thing. Like, so my thing with Mick Unplug is your because. That thing that's deeper than your why. To me, your why is superficial, right?
0: Ooh.
1: Like, I could, your why is about to be your child. Should be your why, but why? What's the because? And so if I said, Celicia, what's your because right now? Like, what's that thing that's like, this is my purpose. This is my motivation. This is my accountability when I don't need it. What's your because?
0: Wow. Are you asking me for real?
1: For real, for real.
0: You know, my priorities have changed quite a bit. And I recently went to a Tony Robbins conference and it was wild.
1: Okay.
0: Did it change my life? Yes.
1: Okay.
0: And one of the exercises that we did in the arena, there were thousands of us, was like he turned off the lights. The kids had to leave. And
1: oh.
0: Yeah.
1: This is water, but.
0: Geez. Right. Okay. And there was an exercise of basically seeing your life as it would be if you let all your disempowering beliefs take the front seat, continue to take the front seat. And we went deeper and deeper down that road. And seeing what that could look like was very painful. Letting your doubts, letting my doubts, and the most disempowering things I could think that I realized weren't even true.
1: Yeah.
0: What does your life look like if that is in the driver's seat? And so with my new priorities now being my family, it's always been career, career, career, career. Let's climb this ladder. And I think I will always be a career girl. But now I'm married and I love my husband.
1: Yeah.
0: I love him.
1: Yeah.
0: I love him. Like, I didn't think I could love a person like I love my husband, Andrew.
1: Let's go, Andrew.
0: He's so special in so many different ways, and I've started to maneuver differently. And now we're going to have a baby.
1: Yeah.
0: Everything just feels different. And there is a life that I've always wanted to live. And I've gotten to live it up to an extent in my own life. But thinking about having my child grow up with that just being baseline. It's kind of freaking cool.
1: Right?
0: Can I do that?
1: You sure can.
0: Can I like create a life that I've always wanted and it's just like normal to the, like that would be my dream. And a challenge for me. Like, can I do that?
1: Yeah.
0: I'm not sure if that answers the because.
1: It does. It does. And here's what's crazy cool. And I don't think most parents have thought of this. I'm glad you did. You can give your children the life that you wanted. And I think a lot of times we settle and we do it the opposite way. Well, you know, I couldn't do this as a kid and neither can you, or I didn't have TV. So you're not, you know, mm-mm. like we get in those because I didn't. I'm going to make it tough. I'm going to raise you tough so that you appreciate. Well, you can also appreciate and have, I'm not going to say luxury, but you can have comfort and appreciate it all at the same time.
0: Let's go.
1: Right?
0: Yeah.
1: Right? It's okay.
0: I want them to be kind.
1: What?
0: I know. Like, I feel like there's like a stereotype. Like, if you grow up with something, you're going to be like this. I don't know what my kids will grow up as. I'm like, I'm not rolling in the dough. But one day I want to be. And when mm-hmm. that happens, I want my kids to be humble and kind and mm-hmm. generous.
1: That is it.
0: I hope I'm a good mom.
1: You're going to be a great mom. Stop.
0: I've never done it before.
1: Most people haven't. Most of us start that way, you know? Gotta start with one. Gotta start with one. So, Salisha, you talked about the book. What encouraged you to write the book?
0: Ooh.
1: And give us the title again.
0: Why be a 9 when you can be a 10? Mm. You know, I've always written. I have journals and journals and journals mm-hmm. of writing. And I wrote a book in the pandemic that will never see the light of day. It's completely, completely inappropriate. And I couldn't use it. I couldn't use it for public use. Mm-hmm. But I wanted to write something that I could use. And mm-hmm. that book that I'd written in the pandemic, it had a lot of good story. There was a love story in it. It was unrequited, didn't work out, and it was just everything about it was wrong. Mm-hmm. But it tied into all these awesome stories, some of which I've told you about. Mm-hmm. And I'm like, well, where can I use these? And also, how can I get my message of embrace failure, embrace your flaws, mm-hmm. enjoy life by being you
1: yeah.
0: instead of what you think people want you to be.
1: Yeah.
0: How can I put that all together? And it just brought me a lot of joy. It actually kind of wrote itself. Mm-hmm. And so it gave me an outlet to put some of my favorite stories, like running a marathon without training on a 2-show day. Like that to me was a little bit, I did that. That was wild. I get to write it down. I get to tell, I don't actually think that's in the book. Regardless, I get to tell these stories and wrap it up with like what I think. I don't know. I just, mm-hmm. I just want it to encourage.
1: Yeah.
0: That is my goal.
1: Okay.
0: Is for when people come in contact with me, they feel encouraged mm-hmm. and they feel inspired. And if they're like, that basic girl can do it, that means I can do it. Listen, anything is possible. And it's so easy to look at people who are where you want to be mm-hmm. or somewhere where you think like that's not a thing. And just to feel like, well, that's only possible for those kind of people.
1: Yeah.
0: And that's how I've always looked at the people who I look up to. Mm-hmm. And I've been fortunate enough to start meeting the people who I've looked up to.
1: Okay.
0: Slowly but surely.
1: Yeah.
0: And I realize they're all just people. Like that is wild mm-hmm. to me. Mm-hmm. And why is that? Why does that feel so mysterious?
1: Right. Right.
0: Like, take that filter off and stop gatekeeping.
1: Let's go. That's what I'm talking about. That's the truth. So that's the truth.
0: Figured something out.
1: Yeah.
0: How does that benefit you to not share
1: right.
0: what you learn?
1: Right.
0: Yeah. With your peers, with your sisters. Like, mm-hmm. like let's communicate. I shared something on my blog a few months ago mm-hmm. about I think I had a miscarriage. Mm. And I feel like you're not supposed to tell people that.
1: Okay.
0: But I was like, what? If I don't tell anybody, that's like the most isolating thing in the world.
1: Yeah. Yep.
0: That'll make no sense. Yep. Who made these rules, Mick?
1: It wasn't me.
0: Who made these rules?
1: Right.
0: You're supposed right. to just go through stuff by yourself and not tell anybody? Nope. That feels completely alienating mm-hmm. and isolating, like you're all mm-hmm. alone. Mm-hmm. And I wrote a blog about it and do you know how many of my friends came out of the woodwork to tell me about their stories?
1: It wasn't just you.
0: No! My friends who I've known. Mm-hmm. And a few of them, it had happened that week for them.
1: Wow.
0: I'm like, hold up. All y'all was just going to hold on to all of this in pain, suffering by yourself?
1: Mm-hmm.
0: That is crazy to me.
1: Yeah.
0: We are literally all in this together.
1: Yeah. Good stuff, Salisha. Words of wisdom. I didn't know you were a philosopher as well.
0: Shut up.
1: You do it all. You do it all. The philosophy from Salisha Thomas.
0: Oh, my God.
1: So, Salisha, you've been amazing with your time. I know how busy you are. I do want you and Andrew both to know, very proud of both of you.
0: Thank you.
1: Very proud of both of you. Uncle Mick is here for you guys.
0: Uncle Mick.
1: Yes. Uncle Mick is there.
0: Thank you.
1: Absolutely. So, Salisha, where can people find and follow you? Not that they don't know where to find you, but where do you want them to follow you?
0: Thank you for asking. They can follow me on at The Salisha Show on Instagram. That's the name of my podcast, my YouTube. Well, I guess my new YouTube's not called that, but it's my show is called The Salisha Show. My Instagram is called The Salisha Show, and my website is thesalishashow.com. It's like, by Felicia, but with an S. But it's spelled S to the A to the L to the E. Just kidding.
1: Oh, keep going. You don't know how to spell your name?
0: No.
1: You don't know how to spell your name?
0: It's S-A-L-I-S-H-A.
1: Okay. Ladies and gentlemen, this has been my good friend, Miss Salisha Thomas. Salisha, so honored to have you.
0: Thank you.
1: This has meant the world to me.
0: Thank you.
1: You got it.
0: And thank you for encouraging me.
1: All the viewers and listeners, remember, your because is your superpower. Go unleash it.
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19: Ladies and gentlemen, welcome to another exciting episode of Mick Unplugged. And today's guest is an exceptional motivational speaker and advocate who has dedicated his life to empowering youth and communities. Overcoming significant challenges in his own life, he has become a voice of hope and inspiration for many. Please join me in welcoming my good friend, Mr. Roy Juarez Jr. Man, Roy, so one, again, honored to have you here. Man, your story is more than inspirational. Your story is so powerful. On the show, we talk about your because, that thing that really pushes you.
4: I really think my because is my siblings. That's it. Like they're the reasons why I fight as hard as I do. But when I started to fight for them and I started working with kids across the nation, I started to see all the other kids that reminded me of my siblings and my little brother and my little sister, especially.
19: Like, let's go back to how this started and what growing up was like for you and talking to the audience about that journey, not to talk to yourself, but to tell that story.
4: Yeah. I was invited to be a keynote speaker at a conference that I had snuck into when I was a homeless teenager. And I snuck into that conference to steal a meal. And I remember when I was the keynote, they invited me on stage. I'm standing at the podium and I remember glancing back to the very back of the room where I had sat as a homeless kid. And I said, man, if I could have just run to him, meaning my younger self, and tell him, don't give up, life will get better, but you have to be here to see it. You're not going to believe that you're eventually going to be close to your mom again, that you're going to have nieces and nephews that you absolutely love, that you're going to see the things that you have seen. And I share that with kids because I also want them to know that what they're going through at that moment, there is a future. They have a future that belongs to them, not to their situation, that belongs to them, not to their family environment, not to their socioeconomic environment. It belongs to them, but they have to put in the work to get there. But they don't have to do it alone because there are people who believe in them and people want to help them get there. I became homeless officially at the age of 14. And I say officially because it all started when I was about 12. My parents were going through a very violent divorce, but 1 week my mom would take him back. The next week he would have to be gone. And so It got to the point that I started to defend my mother physically whenever I was always with her, always protecting her, always trying to be there to support her. So when my dad came home, I remember one time he said to her, you need to make a choice. Do you want your son or do you want me? Right. And I mean, that hurt, right? Because I'm Roy Juarez Jr. I carry his name. And I said, you know what, Mom? I said, you don't have to make a choice. I'll leave. And I remember that in that one instant, calling this woman from the church. And I said, well, please come get me. Please come get me. Please come get me. It was Easter. And she's like, okay, I'll come get you. And I spent Easter with them. But what breaks my heart is when I think about my mom, I'm sure he left too. So she literally spent Easter alone. I left, he left. And so it was a constant going back and forth until one day my mom finally just said, you know what, enough's enough. I want you out, get out, get out. My dad was like, if I can't have you, no one's going to have you. So we had to go into hiding. And we started moving from home to home to home. And every time he would find us, we would have to take the sheets off our bed, put them on the floor, put our clothes in the middle, and we were gone every single time he found us. And around 14 years old is when I finally became homeless on my own. My mom had met a man and who was helping her. And he said, I'll help you come live with me. But the only catch was that he didn't want kids. And for the longest time, Mick, I thought that she just left us because she didn't want us. Fast forward many years later, after I'm an activist crossing the country, working all over the nation, I invite my mom to come with me to upstate New York. And she's with me. We're in the juvenile hall in upstate New York. And where I speak, I tell our story. And afterwards, we're all talking, me, the students, the probation officers. And one woman is talking to my mom behind me, and I can hear her talking, and I'm talking to a young girl, but I want to hear what's happening to my mom, make sure she's safe. And the lady said, how could you leave them? And she said something that kind of shifted everything. of my perspective. She told that lady, "You don't get it. You don't get it. He wanted me dead. If he would have found us, he might have killed all of us. If he would just find me, he's only going to kill me." So in her brokenness, her thought was getting rid of us was technically saving us.
19: Saving you. Yeah.
4: And that has changed everything. You know, parents are human. They make mistakes. They're growing up just as they have the same pains and fears and anxiety that even I have to this day. I personally don't have children. I can't even imagine what my mom was going through, knowing that her high school sweetheart wanted her dead, and now she's having to care for five kids and can't do it. And then he gets her fired from her job. She now can't do it financially.
19: Let's talk about that emotion. So the emotion before you knew the real reason, right? The real because. Your mother's because was saving your life, right?
4: Absolutely.
19: But 14-year-old Roy didn't know that.
4: 14-year-old what was that emotion? Roy was lost.
19: Right.
4: He thought he was the common denominator because his grandparents didn't take him. They took his little sister, but they didn't take him. His aunts and uncles wouldn't take him. All the families that he lived in, he could only stay for a short while, whether it be a month in some lucky cases, whether it be a night in others. So I got to the point that I was like, you know what? The only common denominator is me. I must be bad. Something must be wrong with me because nobody wants me. And the sad thing is that this happens in a lot of our youth across the nation. And I have seen it firsthand. And I've learned that kids never stop loving their parents. It was never my parents' fault as a kid. It was me. Kids only stop loving themselves. And that's what's really sad, because then they grow up with this idea that I'm not good enough. I don't deserve. Why should I even try hard? That future, that college isn't for kids like me.
19: And what was that like as a kid, trying to create bonds of friendship with other kids? Or was it like you didn't want to attach to people because you never knew what stability was? Like, what
4: was
19: that
4: like? For me, I think it was the opposite. I was so hungry for someone to love me that I attached to everyone. And I became what everyone wanted me or needed me to be at that moment. So if I went to a new home, I now say that I like looked in an imaginary bag and asked, well, who do they want me to be? Because if I could become whoever or whatever in some cases, which is not good, what they want me to be, then that meant that I had a place to sleep one more night. I had food to eat one more day. If my baby brother, my baby sister wanted to see me and this family would let them, I at least got to see my brother and sister for like one more night. And so I lost myself in this homelessness, in this process, in this bag full of different Roys to survive.
19: That is so deep and so uncommon, but common at the same time. And what I mean by that is uncommon because we don't get to hear these stories. And a lot of times when you're speaking to youth, they're not going to tell you everything that's really going on. But the common part is, this is what's going on today still, absolutely, right? And as leaders, as adults, as leader of people and leaders of communities, it's our job to have those conversations, absolutely, to let people know that there are safe outlets. And so I applaud you for creating those safe outlets, brother.
4: Thank you. And I think that you touch on a really good point. Kids want to share, but they're scared to share. And the reason I say right. that is I loved my mom and I didn't want my mom to get in trouble. And I knew that if I would have spoken up, she probably would go to court and my brain was like, she's going to go to jail. And so my loyalty was still to my mother. I wasn't going to say anything.
19: Yeah.
4: It's not until you find a trusted adult that youth like myself will let you in to even help.
19: That's great, dude. So let's go to the hotel that you were sneaking into to get meals. So let's talk about that journey and the humbling of that, right? Like, absolutely, continental breakfast. All right, I can go in here today. If I come in tomorrow, they may not know that I'm here or that I'm actually staying here. So walk us through that survival, dude.
4: Absolutely. Yeah, and thank you for those words, actually, survival. I think that when you grow up with a tough life, you learn lessons that can never be taught in a book. But if you can take your education and define those lessons, then there's no stopping you. Because education will not only change your life, but it will change the entire fabric of your family. And that's why education is so powerful. And at this point, I was very street smart. And so I saw this huge hotel in downtown Dallas, Texas. It's the Omni Hotel. And I thought, man, they got to have food in there, right? It's a beautiful, big, big hotel. So I walk in and I'm looking around. And sure enough, I saw this line of women about to go into this room. And I figured, they're going to probably have some type of meeting. There's got to be food in there. So I hid my bag because I learned as a homeless kid, if I was invisible, I got to stay longer. I couldn't make any waves. If I was living in a home, I'm going to wash my dish. I'm going to clean your dishes. I'm going to cut your yard. Because the happier you are with me there, the longer you'll let me stay. Kids become invisible, but no child, no kid should ever have to be invisible, right? They have a voice and their voice matters, and they have to learn how to use that voice. And it's up to us as the adults to help them learn how to use it effectively. And so I go in, I hide my bag, and sure enough, they open up these doors and all these women start to walk in, and I walk right in there with them. And I go sit in the very far back corner so that no one would notice me. And as I sit there, some lady comes and she serves me and I thank her and I start to eat. Well, this woman comes out on stage and I don't really care what she has to say. Like I'm gonna eat my meal and I'm gonna leave. But when she's talking, her words, like I'm really listening to what she's saying, and she's talking about the way she grew up on the last street in Laredo, Texas, to the border, and she grew up as an immigrant. Her parents were immigrants, and how she was told that girls like her don't make it. But this woman grew to be the highest ranking Latina woman in the combat support field, the United States Army. She broke all kinds of records because her father taught her to ask, why not you? He said, why not you? You go ask the counselor who said you can't make it. Go ask her, why can't you make it? And as I sat there, I had my plate in front of me. And even though I was hungry, I wasn't even eating because I had a bigger hunger. And in my mind, I was like, well, why not me? Because I used to dream. Like, why can't I have my dreams? And so after that woman spoke, I walked up to her, to her table. I grabbed her card, went back out, grabbed my bag, made my way back to San Antonio because this was in Dallas. And I went back to San Antonio where I'm from and went straight to my best friend's aunt's house, a woman who had my baby brother. And I said, I need my baby brother back because I thought I had a plan.
19: So I'm intrigued by the story because I know it. So what happens next? You thought you had a plan. So what happens next, man?
4: So my plan was, by the time I made it back to Miss Carmen's house to get baby Ray, the idea of me being able to have my future was gone. It was a little bit of hope from what I heard, and then it was gone. But I thought, he will have his. My baby brother will have his entire future. I'm going to give up my entire life. I will work 1, 2, 3 jobs. I'm going to put him on a bus. He's going to go to school, and all his dreams will come true. And so I'm a teenager, so we have nowhere to live. But my plan was, if I take him to this church I knew about when I was a kid that I attended with my mom, then maybe they'll help us and maybe they'll let us live in there. So we literally went, took the bus as far as it could. We walked the rest of the way. We sat on the front porch of that church and just waited for someone to show up. Because I knew it was Wednesday, they were going to have service. And sure enough, the lead pastor shows up and she gets out and she recognizes me. She goes, Roy? I was like, hi, Pastor Doris. I said, can I talk to you? And she goes like, yeah, let me open the church. So we go inside the church and I plead my case. We have nowhere to live. I just need a place to live with my baby brother. I promise you, I will take care of everything. I will do the yard. I will clean it. It'll be ready for all your services. I just need a place to live. And she says, Roy, you can't live here. You can't live in this church. And for a second, I thought I had made the biggest mistake because baby Ray had a roof over his head. And now he would be living with me on the street.
19: And then what happened to you and baby Ray?
4: Well, she said, you will live with us under one condition. And I was scared because everyone had a condition. Sometimes they were good, sometimes it wasn't good. And so with all this anger, I was like, what do you want? And she says, Roy, calm down. Calm down. She says, all we want is that you go back to school. You can live in our home, but you will go back to school. And that's how I went back to high school. And then from high school, I graduated and took off to college.
19: Yes,
4: they
19: sir.
4: They kept me for 4 years. The only reason why I moved out of their house was because I decided to leave. Yeah. So they are my parents. They didn't legally adopt me, but they're my parents. So I have more than one set of parents.
19: Yeah.
4: And that's okay. Yeah. Because family's just not the love in your veins. Family is the love that's in your heart. That's family. We can choose family as well.
19: Yeah. So amazing, man. So amazing. And I know that the story of the speaker also comes full circle.
4: Right.
19: Because you met her later in life, right? Right.
4: Absolutely.
19: Yeah.
4: So tell us that. I'm in community college. I'm struggling. I'm not doing very well. I didn't have a good high school foundation. Right. Yeah. So, if I'm going to be honest, one counselor said, I know what she was trying to help me, But she said, Roy, did you take algebra? I was like, nah, miss. Like, I've never had it. She said, Roy, did you take algebra? And I was like, no, miss, I didn't. And she goes, okay, good. And so I get to college. I don't know anything. Yeah. So I end up taking college algebra 5 times before I pass it. Right. So I'm having to relearn everything. So I'm in community college and I'm working for the activities department on campus as a work study. And so the dean knows who I am. So she comes and she finds me and she goes, Roy. She goes, Roy, are you coming to our event tonight? I was like, nah, miss, I'm not going to come. Right. I'm walking away. And she's like, Roy, we have food. I'm like, ah, miss, I'm just joking. I'm going to be there, right? Like, offer me food. I'm there, right?
19: Right.
4: And so I come. She goes, good. She goes, Roy, I want you to introduce our guest speaker. I'm like, yeah, who is it? And she said, her name is retired Lieutenant Colonel Consuelo Castillo Kickbush, which was the same woman who had 7 years earlier speaking in that hotel. Nobody knew my story because I was taught to be silent. You know, a lot of times we teach our kids to be silent without even realizing that's what we're doing. And it looks like, what are your grandparents going to think? What's the family going to think? That's a way to silence our kids. Or what happens at home stays at home. That is a lesson that teaches our kids to be silent and not communicate. And so I was taught, you know, don't talk about what happens. So nobody knew in my campus. And so that day I broke tradition. And as I stood there, Ms. Kickbush to my left, my dean was in there, my colleagues, my professors, other students. And I looked at her and I said, miss, you don't know me, miss, but I know you. And then I told the story. Yeah. And so she was crying. I was crying. 2 weeks later, I got invited to speak at her book signing. And then 2 weeks after, I got hired in her company.
19: Amazing.
4: It was supposed to be a 2-month internship and it lasted for 2 years. And
19: that's amazing.
4: My life continued to change.
19: Yeah.
4: Because she mentored me. I started traveling with her and she was just peeling layers like an onion to try to get to some of the core issues because I had a lot of street inside of me.
19: But you used that, man.
4: Absolutely.
19: It fueled you.
4: Absolutely.
19: It fueled you. And now we have impact truth, right?
4: And if we don't invest in our kids, what I had is going to come out regardless.
19: Right.
4: The difference is it going to come out in something that's be productive, that's going to add to our communities? Is it going to add to our nation, or is it going to be something that's become destructive?
19: Yeah.
4: And so we want to help our kids see their value, understand, process, and heal from what they've gone through so they can be contributing members of society.
19: So impact truth, right?
4: So,
19: you're empowering youth now.
4: Yes.
19: And so talk to us about starting that.
4: Well,
19: and then obviously what it is and what you're doing.
4: Absolutely. Thank you. My intention was I am going to get my degree. I'm going to go work in corporate America. I'm going to make a lot of money and I'm never going to be homeless again, ever. Mm. And I never wanted to have this life again. But I started taking a lot of psychology classes. And my psychology classes were mainly for me. Not to learn it, but trying to figure out what the heck happened to me, what the heck happened to my family. And it really taught me to separate the illness from the person. I love the person. I can help her with the illness. And that was my mom for me. And so I remember one day driving through the middle of the night before classes. It was like 3 o'clock in the morning. And I'm driving back to San Antonio from Abilene, Texas. Mm-hmm. And I want to get to her house before she leaves for work. Nice. And I leave her a rose on her car with a note. I turn around and I'm driving back to campus. When my phone rings and I look at it and it's my mom and I answer it and she can barely speak because she's crying. She says, how can you love me? She said, after everything I have done to you, how do you love me? You're my mom. You will always be my mom. See, life gets better if we choose to be the change.
19: Yeah.
4: So when I'm graduating college, this is my thought process now of I want to be better and not bitter. You know, I want to show my siblings that there's a better way, that we can undo some of the lessons we learned in our childhood and not pass them on to the next generation. So as I start to cross the stage, I start thinking, why me? Why do I get to make it? Why do I get to cross the stage when there's a 1.6 million kids just like me at that time? Now there's 2.1 million kids like me. We went in the wrong direction. I can't even tell you how. Yeah. And that is horrible. But at that time, I was like, why do I get this opportunity? So I said, you know what? before I use my business degree and go work in corporate America, I need to give back. And I'll do it for 6 months. And I'm going to live out of my car. And I'm going to drive from LA to Jacksonville, Florida. And I'm going to speak at for free at any shelter organization, any place that would open up their doors. And I'm going to find the kids. I'm going to tell them, don't give up. Life gets better. But you have to be here to see it. And I dubbed it the Homeless by Choice Tour because I was homeless again. But this time it was my choice, not my situation, not my parents. It was my choice. And 3 months into it, I saw America through a lens that not very many people get to see. I saw how broken we are. And I said, I have to do more. So I decided that instead of crossing the country for 6 months, I would live out of my car and I would circle the entire nation. And I was going to give myself a goal to reach at least 100,000 kids. I ended up living out of my car for 2.5 years. No grants, no funders, a tour that ran me over $200,000, a money that I had to raise along the way, but I was able to reach over 108,000 kids. And then my phone has never stopped ringing.
19: Look at that. Perseverance, the power to keep going, but more importantly, the power to make an impact. Another pillar, another core value that I know that you believe in as well as me is the power of mentorship. And I believe for me, like that's my purpose now, right? It's to mentor because I've had amazing mentors. Talk to us about what mentorship means to you.
4: So two things pop in my head. One, mentors, if you're going to be a mentor, whoever's listening, it's about them, not about you. You're there to help guide them and direct them. You're going to struggle with your mentee, especially if you find a kid like me. I'm going to push and push and push. Why? Because every person I have trusted has failed me. Every person. So I need to make sure that you're real. I need to make sure that you're, when you tell me you love me, you're not just saying it because you say it to all the kids you work with. You're not telling me that you're going to be there for me. I need to make sure that you're really going to be there for me. And the moment that I believe you, I never want to let you go. When I got myself fired, so I'm going to state it that way. When I got myself fired from my mentor's company, I was so devastated that I did everything I needed to try to get back into her company. So she raised the bar even higher, and I met it because as the broken kid, I thought, will anyone ever love me again? Because I honestly felt that she did love me.
19: Yeah.
4: And so it caused me to work harder. Now, as a mentee, I think that it's our responsibility to honor our mentors' time, their energy, their wisdom, and what it took them to learn it as well.
19: Yeah.
4: And so it's a growing process. And not everyone you meet is meant to be your mentor. You have to connect and click with that person. So
19: that's right.
4: Yeah, mentorship will shave years off of hard work that you would have to do in your life to get you to the next level. But then you cannot forget once you get there to turn around and help the next generation up.
19: The insights that I get from mentors, I make sure that I'm always passing through.
4: Absolutely.
19: Because I never want my legacy to end with me, right? Like it would be very selfish of me to take the wisdom that I get from the Damon John, a Robert Irvine, a Roy Juarez Jr. It would be very selfish for me to take the wisdom that you give me and let it sit right here. Like it's all about the power of being able to take what Roy gives me and now help 5, 6, 7 thousand other kids or youths that went through what Roy and I went through, right? But now we can show them there is a path.
4: Absolutely. Right? Well, my thought is what would have happened to me if my parents had mentors? If my dad had a mentor and to show him how to deal with what he went through as a kid, to process it, to how to healthily release things, what would my mom have gone through? What would that situation have been like? You know, they're both great people. They were just broken.
19: Amazing, man. So we're about to go rapid fire. I wrote a few rapid fire questions out for you. So we're going rapid fire.
4: Oh, here we go.
19: Roy, the best stage moment you've had as a speaker.
4: Being at the few conference and speaking on the stage that I snuck into and heard, and by chance or higher power, whatever you believe, mine is a higher power. My mentor, by chance, was speaking at a conference in the same city the day before. So this time she sat in the audience as I spoke.
19: I love it. What's the best way for someone to give back to youths today?
4: Find kids who need someone in their life. There are a lot of kids who may have houses, but we don't have homes. So how many homeless kids do we have in our cities?
19: For the parent that's listening right now, that's like, I'm Roy's mother. How do they have that conversation with their kid? What's some advice you'd give to that parent?
4: Kids don't care if you're perfect. They just want you there. And they want you to love them, let them know you love them. And at the same time, get plugged into a school where they may be having a parent program or something so that you can learn from other parents. My dad is back in my life, my biological dad. It took 20 years to get him back in my life. I think that we're all chasers in life. We're all chasing something, a nicer title, a bigger house, you know, partner, whatever we're chasing. Yeah. My chase had always been to bring my family back together. Not my parents married, separate, they're better. But I wanted to be able to be in a room with my family. And so when I wrote my book, Homeless by Choice, I put a dedication page to each person, including my biological father. And I said to my biological dad, actually, forgive me, I put to my dad, I hope we can build a healthy relationship before it's too late. I read the entire page, threw it on social media. His girlfriend saw it, showed him. He calls me. At the time you call my business line, it would go to my cell phone, right? Not anymore. And I answered it and it was him. And I said, you dad? And he goes, yeah, it's me. I said, what do you want? He goes, I heard you wrote a book. I said, I did. He goes, I heard you put me in it. I said, I did, but like I changed your name so you can't sue me, right? Just in case, because like we don't have a relationship. He goes, that's not why I'm calling. So why are you calling? He goes, if you're serious about what you said, he goes, I'm ready. He goes, I'm so sorry. I will take the blame for everything. And I said, dad, I don't want you to take the blame, dad. I just wanted you to acknowledge what happened. I said, if you're serious, come to my book launch. It's next week in San Antonio. He showed up. So for the first time in over 20 something years, I'm on stage and I invited my siblings up first and then my mom and my stepdad. And I said, if he's willing, my biological dad join us. And he comes on stage. And for the first time, I have this picture of my entire family. It would not have been possible if it wasn't for my mentors, if it wasn't for education, if it wasn't for my faith, if it wasn't for forgiveness. You know, here's the final thought and something that I adopted and I own. If people can hate for no reason in this world, I can love for no reason. And I love the kids that I serve. I love my family. I love what I do. I don't have to even know these kids for us to love them. So as a community, we need to love more than hate. And I think that's desperately needed right now in this world.
19: You always give me something. And that right there was extremely powerful. So much. I'm going to restate that or re-say that. If you can hate for no reason, then you can love for no reason at all, too. That was it right there.
4: If people hate for no reason. And it's stupid. We got to love for no reason. Let's switch it.
19: Where can people find the book first and foremost?
4: You can go two places. My name, RoyWattisJr.com or ImpactTruth.com, which is the name of my company. 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
19: Love you like a brother. Appreciate you, the words of wisdom, the mentorship that you're always providing. Most importantly, leading by example, man. Like, I appreciate you for just being present.
4: Thank you. I do my best. I'm human, but I do my best.
19: And for all the viewers and listeners, remember, your because is your superpower. That's go right. Unleash it.
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19: Ladies and gentlemen, welcome to another exciting episode of Mick Unplugged. 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
27: Man, I'm good. Thank you for having me on today.
19: Dude, I appreciate the human being that you are. Like, I've learned so much about you, like obviously through social, following your path, but then just, you're just an overall great dude, man. And like, I just appreciate you for being the dude that you are. I want to start with your military background.
27: I wouldn't trade it for anything else, right? It taught me a lot of lessons. I joined super young. Like, I graduated high school at 16 years old, thought the military was my way out. You know, I had to get out of town. So joined the Marine Corps and early on got identified to be part of this like nuclear reaction team where, you know, I had to go through this big selection and everything was super, a lot of red tape to get into, like realistically, right? Made me grow up really quick, especially for a 17-year-old kid, you know, and then very quickly was put in charge of people and assets and seeing things that people only see in movies. And it was awesome. I feel like it made me mature a lot quicker than my peers. You know, I'll go back home on leave and I'm 18 years old telling people to be careful and be responsible and this and that, and all they're thinking about is the party on Friday night or whatever. Right. So I made a lot of really good friends, lifelong connections there at my first duty station in South Georgia. And then I had a couple options of where to go after, and California popped up as one, and I was like, man, I've never been more west of like Mississippi at this point in my life. So I was like, let's do it, man. Jumped in, ended up getting stationed in 29 Palms, California. I always told people it's in the middle of nowhere, but in the middle of everything. You know, everything in life is what you make of it. And I was about 2 hours from Vegas, 2.5 hours from LA, 2.5 hours from San Diego. So if you wanted to do something, you were in the prime location. You know, one thing that I did early on was take in a lot of guidance and leadership from everyone. I just wanted to learn. I volunteered for literally everything, even the things that going back, I wish I wouldn't have volunteered for. I learned a lot and was able to develop myself as like kind of a servant leader. And that's something that I transitioned into this NFL space of like, how can I best lead these high level athletes that they don't always have it all together, right? So they need that mentorship and that guidance and that what's next planning. And that's what I feel the military was able to help me really transition into the space.
19: I appreciate that so much, man. Like I said, you know, I'm definitely thankful for the service that you put in, and more importantly, the servant leadership that you have, right? To not let it stop there. But I want to unpack something you just said, man. So you graduated at 16?
27: I had a mission. My mission was to get out of town, right? So I went to my guidance counselor my junior year of high school, and I was like, how do I get out of here? And they're like, well, if you want to, you could take night school, right? So I was going to school, normal, like 9 to 4 o'clock every day, whatever it was. And then I would go work. I had a job. I was working at Zaxby's. I was working there from about 5 to 8 every day. And then I would leave there and go to the technical college in town and take school with adults that were trying to get their GEDs. I was taking like a couple extra English classes and math classes just to check the boxes. And I ended up graduating with like a 2.7 GPA, but I got out of there, man. It was a super busy senior year. You know, everybody has these stories of their senior year, how wild and crazy it was, man. Mine was, I started grinding right away. I was trying to get out of town.
19: All right, so now let's fast forward to, you're now officially out of the military. What led you to the path of sports agency life?
27: There was like multiple things that kind of led me into this path. And, you know, I got out of the Marine Corps, didn't know what I wanted to do with my life, but I knew how to shoot guns, right? So I started working at these gun ranges and at gun stores, just trying to make it make sense. After about 4 or 5 months, I was like, man, I need to be back in the military in some capacity. So I joined the Florida Army National Guard to try to become a Green Beret, actually. I went through this thing called a Special Forces Readiness Evaluation, where I actually got selected through this process to be able to continue training. And then I started college kind of simultaneously, definitely bit off a little more than I could chew. It was great, man. I started playing rugby in college, doing all this stuff. I was in probably the best shape of my life, trying to do all these things at one time. And I remember I was working at a gun store. I ended up meeting an athlete who played for the Jacksonville Jaguars, who's now actually one of my best friends. And I just kind of seen how he was treated by agents along the way and kind of like forgotten about here and there. And it reminded me of the military and all those times where I was forgotten about or kind of treated like a number when I knew, like, hey, man, I'm the guy. Like, why are you treating me like a number? You know? Yeah. And so I wanted to take that and apply it, you know, hey, how can I help these guys? You know, during COVID, I went and I was actually a contractor for the Department of State as a sniper. There was nothing else to do. The world was shut down. So let me go make some money. And I did that for a while. I actually got stuck in Afghanistan because flights quit happening. I was supposed to be there for 3 months, ended up being there for like 7.5, 8 months. Came back, met my wife. After that, man, she kind of convinced me to start my first business doing security consulting and teaching people to shoot. And obviously it was easy. It was a lot of fun. I was able to do all the stuff I liked from the military, but leave all the stuff I hated behind. And ended up teaching like a handful of NFL players. It started becoming a trend. It wasn't just one NFL player who would complain about their agent. It was, you know, this guy and this guy, or maybe they wouldn't complain directly, but they'd be like, hey man, this guy's tripping. You know, like he's got to figure this out. And I'd be like, yeah, you know, just kind of take notes. I didn't really ask many questions. I was just taking notes. And finally asked one of my friends, like, hey, do you think I should do this? He was like, oh, 100%, man, you kill it. And I was like, all right, when you hear that from someone in the space, you just got to, you know, Jesus take the wheel. You got to do it, man.
19: Yeah.
27: And so talked to my wife about that too. It was a really big decision. And she was like, yeah, you can do anything you put your mind to. She's a rock star, man. Like without her, who knows where I'd be. And I went back to school, got my master's degree and, you know, went through the process to become an agent, which I did not do nearly enough research for.
19: Tell us about that process. What is that process like?
27: You have to have a master's degree or better, like a terminal degree. So like a lawyer, doctor, or something of that nature. Yeah. And then you go through this application process, which opens up every January. And they make it sound like it's just a normal job application. You know, you pay your fee and that's it. But then you open it up and it's like 160 pages. And you're like, what am I getting myself into? I felt like I was back in the military about to try to go for a top secret security clearance. You know, you fill this thing out and it's asking you for references and everything you did. And a lot of jobs I've had, I've like let people know like, hey, I'm going to put you down as a reference. There was no way in my head I thought the NFL was going to reach out to every single reference I put down. And I started getting called from Marines that I hadn't talked to in 10 years that were like, hey, bro, why did the NFL just call me? And I was like, oh, no. So I started like backtracking, trying to get everybody up and let them know. Anyways, you do this application in January. It's due by February. And then they go like radio silent. You don't hear anything from them at all until about May. And then all of a sudden they're like, hey, man, congratulations, you're eligible to take the test. And they send you, you have all these materials that are sent to you. And I remember looking at it through the same lens I did in the military, which is when I was given information, I would just memorize it.
19: Yeah.
27: But this was like 700 pages and I had 2 months and I was like, oh no, I can't memorize this. And I thought I was going to, I told my wife, I was like, I'm going to sit right here every night when the kids go to bed, I'm going to memorize a couple pages. And I opened it up and I closed it right back and I slid it aside. I was like, you know what? We have a seminar in a couple months. They'll teach me everything I need to know. I just trusted the process, man. And I really didn't open the book at all until I went to that 5-day seminar And you go to the seminar and, you know, they're teaching you so much information. So basically you go to the seminar like 7 or 8 every morning until about 5 p.m. And then what I was doing from 5:30 p.m. until midnight was studying all the information they just taught us. And I did that for 5 days. On the 6th day, you take the test. I was hearing all these horror stories about people, because if you fail it the first time, you can take it again in a year. Fail it the second time, you have to come back in 5 years. I'm hearing horror stories. There was a lady in our class who's like, this is my 4th time taking the test. You know, and I'm no mathematician, but I'm over here crunching the numbers.
19: That's a life journey right there, right?
27: And I was like, what do you do for a living? She's like, I'm an attorney. And I was like, oh no. I was like, if an attorney can't pass this, and this is like a very law heavy book, I was like, this is a wrap. I remember I called my wife after the test, because the biggest thing people tell you is they time out. They lose track of time because the questions are too dense. You have basically 3 minutes a question. You know, when I did my average time at the end of this, I finished it in about 40 seconds a question. And I called my wife and I was like, hey, I finished. And she was like, oh no, how was it? And I was like, I definitely failed. Like, there's no way I finished that quickly and people are struggling with time unless I misinterpreted every single question. And I really think the thing that helped me the most is that I wasn't an attorney. So I didn't read too deeply into every single question. And like, I'm very good at, from my time in the military, they give you a mission and you have to sift through a lot of BS, you know, to find out what you actually have to do as a unit. So it's the same thing. I just went through, and it may be a 1,000 word question that you're only looking for 8 words, you know? And so like, I'm pretty good at skimming that and finding what I needed. And you take this test in July and you don't even find out. Again, it goes silent until October. So I finally got the call in October that I passed and hit the ground running, man. Never look back.
19: I love that, man. I love what you just said about, you know, you just answered the question. And to me, that correlates in life too, because a lot of times people, I think they feel like they need to give you more words than are actually needed, or they need to paint a picture that isn't there. But most of the time, we just want the answer, right? Like, I don't need Damien to talk to me for 20 minutes when he could have just said 5 words and I could have got to where I'm going, right? And I think that's where people miss, and especially leaders. Sometimes your team just needs the answer. Sometimes they just need the vision. Sometimes they just need to say, hey, we're going over here, so that they know, all right, we're going over there.
27: Correct.
19: So going back to that test really quick, like, what's, for the common person, what's something on that test, without like going through a question, but what's something that as a sports agent, you have to know that most people don't think that you have to know, or a rule that you have?
27: You know, like, one thing that people probably don't associate with sports agents having to know is like, the benefits, like health benefits that players get, right? So obviously you expect us to know money. You expect us to know contract values, that kind of thing, because that's negotiation. But what we also have to know is, if a player gets hurt because of an injury, how do you guide them through that process, right? What is their medical recovery?

0: dunk. And that was just not the case. I go through, I become an agent. I'm texting all my friends like, hey, man, I made it. I made it. I made it. And they're like, cool. Like, are you going to work for a big agency? And I was like, well, you know, I reached out to a couple and I'm not going to name them, but like their morals and ethics just didn't align with mine. Right. So for that reason, I actually met someone else through the process of becoming an agent. We started our own agency together. Right. So I have a business partner in this whole thing, Jeffrey Poe. I was like, nah, man, I'm going to do my own thing. And almost every player would be like, oh, that's bold. And I'd be like, oh, what do you mean? They're like, well, how about I make a call and you can work with my agent? And I'm like, oh man, like what am I getting my hands into? You know, I'm like, no, man, I trust myself. I know the process. Like, I'm going to kill it. None of those players signed with me. But I will say that those players would check in on me through the process. They'd ask me, they'd, you know, tell me about certain athletes that maybe aren't even in the NFL. They never made it, but it was their friends, so they could kind of connect me with them. But largely, man, connecting with these athletes, it's like online dating. You're sliding into the DMs. You watch, so you know, the office now is, you know, Saturday watching a football game. And then you see a player who looks flashy and fast, and you look up the stats, and then you turn around and you read every report that's ever been written, and then you find him on Instagram and you go, hey man, you looked really good on Saturday. You know, like I love the way that you attack the ball. Would you like to talk? You know, and it's like,
1: Right.
0: it's really hit or miss. And obviously, it's a little bit more in depth than that, but that's really what it feels like. You'll have players that, you know, they leave you on read and it kind of hurts your heart a little bit. You're like, man, I thought I put a lot into that message. And then you have players that'll immediately hit you back, or you have players that'll never, ever even open the message because they have so many followers, you get lost in the mix. You know, I got really fortunate. I guess it's a mixture of being fortunate and having a drive that a lot of other people don't. Last year, October came around and they're like, hey, this counts as one of your years, you know, being certified. You only have 3 years to sign somebody or you expire. And I'm like, oh, I'm getting somebody year one. That was my whole goal. I'm getting somebody. And so I went through and started looking at every team across America, hopefully, like thinking that I could get someone in Florida. That we got someone at FAMU, luckily, but like outside of that, man, Florida's untouchable for me. I'm over here in Mississippi, Auburn, the Carolinas, you name it. You know, I was able to collectively as an agency, we signed over 10 people in year one. You know, we were able to get 9 people into the NFL in year one. Out of those people, of the ones that I directly was kind of like the lead agent on, two of them stuck in the NFL. So I had two players stick in the NFL year one. And the other ones, we all got two or three tryouts for. So it's not like they had one opportunity. We were able to provide them all the opportunity, which is really our job at the end of the day. You know, I can't play football for you. You know, unfortunately, I wish I could, man. If I could, I'd be in a different tax bracket because I'd be out there.
1: I love that. So, which one of you came up with the name of the agency? So, Forever Athlete Management.
0: That is a good question, man. We had a list, a laundry list of about 100 names, and we hated every single one of them. And so instead of just like throwing them away, I started making logos. Like sometimes you have to see it, and nothing was sticking, man. Like nothing. And I was sitting on the couch one day, just got done playing with my daughter. I just had a beer, and I was sitting there, and I was like, what am I doing here? Like, what is this agency about? And the biggest thing is, I don't want a player to ever think like we're gonna ditch them. Like, hey, you used to be a guy, and now we're gonna forget about you. Like, no, I want to help you through retirement. Even if you had 1 year in the NFL or 10 years in the NFL, I want to see you succeed afterwards too, right? And so I was sitting there, and I was like, forever. And I just got stuck on the word forever. One of my boys hit me up. He texted me. He's like, hey, fam, what's up? And I was like, fam. I was like, hold on, forever. And I just sat there, and finally, I sent it to my partner, and he was like, nah, man, that ain't it. And I was like, what do you mean? Like, this is crazy. Like, this is so good. And the next day he called me up. He's like, hey man, I was thinking about that. Like, I actually think you're onto something. And so I made the logo up and, you know, put it on a website, and we were like, oh man, this is it. This is, you know, because it just is who we are. Like, cool, it's cool branding, right? But also,
1: Of
0: like, we
1: course.
0: treat every player like you are family. And that's not just being corny. Like, I know about your mom, your dad, your sister.
1: I love that. And I actually was going to ask you, which is a great segue, because on the podcast, we talk about your because, right? That thing that's deeper than your why, like your true purpose. And so when I see FAM, right, Forever Athlete Management, I'm like, Damon's got a because somewhere around there, whether it is family, whether it is legacy, there's a because somewhere. So this is the right opportunity for me to ask, what's your because, brother?
0: I don't think I've ever heard it worded that way. And I love that though. Like, what is the because? And again, like, because I don't want to see guys get left behind. I don't want to see guys get forgotten about. And you hear this statistic of your NFL players 3 years after the NFL are broke. And I realized that

0: the NFL doesn't require us to make them have a financial advisor. That's kind of crazy to me. So I don't require you to. However, I highly, highly, highly recommend it. And we've already vetted a handful of them. So I make you vet them as well as part of the process. You want to join FAM, you're joining, and you have to like kind of abide by what we are going with, right? Our system. I just don't want any of these guys to call me 3 years after the NFL and go, man, you got a job because I'm broke. I need something, right? I don't want them to feel trapped.
1: So you told us a little bit about what it's like being an agent. Yeah. Talk to the common folk like me about these contracts, right? Because we see these 5 year, I mean, now I'm going to outdate myself now. 5 year, $200 million probably isn't even surface level anymore for a lot of these folks. But you see these big numbers. And then we always hear, yeah, but you got to go back to the guarantee because that's what the real contract is. So talk to the common folk about what these contracts really are. What do you look for when you go to negotiate? And then from a player's perspective, what are some things that they should be looking for in these contracts too?
0: Yeah, so that's a good point, you know, when you talk about guarantees. And in reality, you know, talking to the common people, if you take someone who's been in real estate, right? When someone has been in real estate and they go to sell their house, or someone who hasn't been in real estate and they go to sell their house, what they're going to do is they're going to look at comps in the area. How much did my neighbor sell his house for? How much was my house sold for in the past? And what does the current market look like, right? It's kind of the same thing with players. Cool. So I got a wide receiver who has these stats and he played in these years. Let me look at every other receiver who is similar in height and weight and shape and play size and the years that they played and see how much that guy got, you know? Okay, so now we have our comparison amount. And a lot of people, they'll look at it as like, hey, the Jacksonville Jaguars, they were offering me $1 million, right? But no guarantee. You know, or we'll say like the LA Chargers, they were going to give me $2 million with $1 million guaranteed. At face value, you look at it as, all right, well, if I go there, it's double the amount. And the total amount of Jacksonville is guaranteed in LA, right? Which is great, you would think. But now, dial back a little bit, we have to look at the tax rate for those cities, right? And where are you playing your games? Because a lot of people don't understand, you don't just get taxed for the state you're in. You get taxed for every single city you play in. And so if I'm on a West Coast team, I'm probably playing a little more on the West Coast, and we know those tax rates are higher, right?
1: Versus the entertainment tax in California, right?
0: Yeah, man. Yeah. And so a lot of the times when you look at those West Coast contracts, it will be a lot higher. For that reason. And people are like, oh, he must just be a better player. It's like, no, in order to be there, he needed more money to survive. I would say that's kind of one thing to look at. But the guarantee is always the biggest thing. You could look at a contract and say, you know, you're getting a 3 year, $5 million contract, but four is guaranteed. That's awesome. You know, or you could get that same 3 years at the same location for $15 million, but none is guaranteed. You have to really ask yourself, what do I think I'm going to get, right? So if it's not guaranteed, there's probably incentives, right? Well, we'll keep it with wide receivers. Maybe he has to have X amount of touchdowns or X amount of first downs, or he has to, you know, have 1,000 yards receiving every year to get $1 million bonus, like whatever it is. And it's not just betting on yourself. A lot of players will be like, man, I'll bet on myself. I'm the best. It's great that you're willing to bet on yourselves, but you have to look at this whole thing as a business now. And they're bringing in other receivers with similar incentives, you know, and then the coaches know the incentives. So sometimes, you know, in certain situations, quarterbacks or whoever will try to help you with that incentive. There's a lot that goes into it, man. And I would say one of the other big things to look at, and, you know, it's back on that guarantee thing, is when you're looking at a guarantee, things are guaranteed regardless of skill, injury. And if you're a guy who's had a bunch of injuries and you can get a guarantee that says, hey, even if I re-tear the same ACL I've torn three times, I'm guaranteed a couple million, maybe it's worth you taking some off the top to have guaranteed generational wealth. Yeah, I think it's funny that when you get into this industry, and this isn't with everybody, but when you get into this industry and you're talking to a player about $5 million, and they're like, man, that's not much money.
1: I have another question. I'm going to ask it and tie it to the real world for a second. Okay. So let's just say I'm a salesperson and I get hired and, you know, they tell me I'm going to make $65,000, $70,000 a year. With incentives and bonuses, I can make $100,000. And I bust my butt and I go, I'm the number one salesperson. I make $100,000. Next year, they hire someone else and they give them a base that starts at 100. And then now all of a sudden they're making 150, but I'm still the best salesperson out there and I can only make $100,000. So now I'm going to tie that scenario to the sports world. How do you deal with the ego, right? So you sign someone or someone signs this year and they're the number one highest paid wide receiver. Well, then 6 months later, another team signed somebody and now they're the highest paid wide receiver. You've got that ego to deal with a lot with athletes. How do you manage that ego?
0: That's kind of twofold. So one, when we're going through our process of finding athletes, we try to really screen for that, you know, and that's hard because sometimes it'll come out later in life, right? But we really try to screen for that and like really do a lot of character evaluation on our players. But I would say if I was faced with that situation, you just have to be honest with the player. Be like, look, you were the best. Now you have to prove that you're the best again because you're currently under a contract. You signed, right? You know, if you compare it to the national debt, unfortunately, our debt keeps growing, right? So the budget for the NFL keeps growing every single year. And so that debt that America has, things are going to adjust according to that debt, what percentage people are taking of it. It's the same thing with a salary cap, right? Every year that salary cap grows, you are already locked in, right? You're locked into whatever it is. And so now this player can get a larger percentage. So it's really about how do we look at this in the future and make sure you're the highest paid again. So in order to do that, you have to swallow your pride for, you know, whether it's 1 year, 2 years, 3 years, right? And go out there and show why you're better than him. Every single year, you know, show why you deserve to make more than him every single year. So when that day does come, it's not even a question of if he's there, if he's lost a step, if he's worth the money, they're going to be throwing the money at you. Yeah, the ego may be there and then be like, hey, man, screw that. Release me. I got to go somewhere else. But the reality of it is a lot of times, even if you get released by that team because you feel this is a personal attack, when another team picks you up, they're picking up the same contract.
1: For everybody that's listening, what Damian is saying is keep working, right? Like let your work be your work. A lot of times we start thinking about or comparing to others. At the end of the day, if you're good at what you do, again, I don't care what industry you're in, what position you're in, I don't care what you do. If you are good at what you do, people notice. But it's the moment that you stop and you want to compare or you want to complain, people notice that too. People notice the work and people notice the not work as well.
0: Yeah. And everybody's at a different point.
1: What do you look for in the athletes you're bringing on?
0: It's kind of a revolving door, right? Like it's constant. But I would say for me personally and as an agency, what we value, right? And I'll say it time and time again, and some people take it the wrong way, but when you really unpack it and understand what I'm saying, it's a good thing. So what I look for are great people who are good football players. Because you can take a great person who's good at football and make them better at football, right? That is very possible. But if you have a person who's a great football player, they're a killer on the field, but they're not a good person, it's a lot harder to make that adjustment and make a character adjustment at 23, 25, 26 years old, right? And I'm not saying that's not something I'm willing to do. I'm willing to help mentor and guide you and try to develop you. But some of those people don't want it. Hey, I am the guy. I'm the best corner in the NCAA. I don't need to be a better person, right? Like that's kind of the attitude you'll get. The reason that I'm looking for those great people is because, for example, a guy like Swayze Bozeman, right, who played college football for 7 years, right? 2 years in junior college, 5 years at Southern Mississippi, had some injuries along the way. Such a great guy and a high work ethic that we knew. Once he gets his foot in the door, they're not letting him go. Like we just knew that. And the thing is, like when I went to the AFC championship game and I'm down on the field and I was meeting the linebackers coaches and defensive coordinators, they're like, Swayze Bozeman, that is one of the best people I've ever met. You know, and that's what I want to hear, right? He's obviously in the room for a reason still, right? But he's one of those people when there's an optional linebackers meeting, he may be the only person who shows up. And that goes a long way. And if you're one of those guys with an ego or a chip on your shoulder and you don't show up to that, like you said, people will notice when you don't show up just as much as they'll notice you do show up, you know, and sometimes even more. They'll be like, man, he didn't show up to this meeting today. You could have been there 29 days out of 30 of the month and you missed that one day and everybody in the office is going to talk about the one day you didn't show up. That's what we look for, man. And a lot of the times everything else follows after that, right? You find this person who's a great person, someone who is receptive to criticism, right? And I just keep it real with these guys.
1: So for the athlete that's listening or watching this podcast, why Forever Athlete Management? Why FAM? Why should they choose you?
0: You know, you have over 1,000 agents as of this year. I don't know the exact number, but it's between 150 and 200 agents actually have people on a roster. That's it, right? So we're looking at about 20% of agents actually have someone somewhere. And if you look at myself and my partner, we have 5 people in the NFL. So we're not, it's not like, hey, we accidentally got a guy on the practice squad. Like, no, what we're doing is working, right? And we're going to keep building. And the thing is, why we're different is I'm never going to give an athlete an intern's phone number, right? Or a secretary. You're always going to be able to get a hold of me, my business partner. We have another guy who does just endorsements, another guy who just does PR, and you'll have all of their cell phone numbers. You're going to have the guy's cell phone numbers, right? It's never going to be, oh, can I take a message? Like, no, you're getting a hold of somebody, right? And that's no matter how big we get. So again, I say we've been growing. So we have guys we're doing NIL for in college, and we have our pros. We even have one in the UFL now. Like, we are getting everywhere quick. And so we brought in another agent who's actually NFL and NBA certified, right? So eventually there's going to be an NBA branch of FAM as well. And that's what we intend to keep doing. As we get more athletes, we're bringing in more agents that are like-minded to keep that ratio high. So you always have someone you can reach out to, and you never get lost in the mix.
1: I love that, brother. Any final words of wisdom for the people?
0: Man, I guess if there are any other athletes out there listening to this, what I would say...
2: Attention shoppers, if anyone is missing a rather plump set of love handles, please come to the customer service counter and claim them. The ample love handles were lost in the produce department where their former owner had purchased fruits and veggies to munch on during the big game. Thank you and have a good day.
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1: It's Thursday, July the 30th. Do you know what time it is? It's Al Sharpton's time. And for these next 3 hours, it's time to put aside all pretenses, deception, denial, or fronting. The time has come to keep it real on Keeping It Real with Reverend Al Sharpton. A very good afternoon to you all across the country. Good morning to our West Coast listeners, and welcome to those listening on Sirius XM, Channel 126, The Urban View, where talk empowers and becomes action. I'm coming to you live from our National Action Network corporate headquarters in New York. For the next 3 hours, it's Exhale Friday. And you that have listened to the show frequently or infrequently know on Exhale Friday, you can call in and talk about whatever is on your mind, whatever is in your heart. All you have to do is call us at 1-877-532-5797. And I'm glad to be with you. Yesterday I had an outpatient surgery on on my knee. I had tore and they had to repair the object in my knee that was torn. That it was done perfectly. This brother that was the surgeon was good. I stayed in, worked out of the apartment yesterday, but I'm back to work, bandaged up, ice pack on, but I'm here and I'll be at the rally tomorrow. But thank you for all of your prayers and concerns. I see Mayor Rodney Jones already on the message board saying healing prayers to you, my shepherd. Thank you, Mr. Mayor. And I think that it is a good thing. This is not XL Friday. This is Thursday. Why I'm always a day ahead of time. This is Tell It Thursday. Policy Day Thursday. I'm a day ahead of myself. That's good. But anyway, and I'm glad that many of you send out your prayers and best wishes for me. And so far, it is successful. I think before the show tomorrow, they're going to take the stitches out from the surgery. But I did well. I rested well. But I worked all day from the work apartment. A lot to talk about on this day, since it's policy day. And Attorney Jennifer Jones Austin will be joining us. One of the things is the U.S. economic growth has slowed down unexpectedly in the second quarter as tariffs and the Iran war has cut into the gains that Trump and them were bragging about. The economic growth slowed more than expected, where the gross domestic product grew at 1.5% annualized rate in the second quarter, down from 2.1. That's a whole point down from the first quarter. And earlier, the economists' earlier 2.1 forecast, which they said it was going to go to 2.1, and it ended up 1.5. Now, all of that growth affects your salaries, your jobs, your investments. All of that is impacted by that. And inflation and the war and interest rates threaten future growth. Gas prices have climbed to an average of $4 a gallon amid this new Mideast fighting. Wages are barely keeping pace with inflation. which means that households are not having any or any clear amount of being able to engage in savings, because if your income is matching the inflation, you do not have time to deal with that. The Fed's interest rates are steady for a fifth consecutive meeting as Iran war and fresh tariffs threaten to drive these prices higher. And, you know, there are reports that Trump is exasperated. That was a term they used, that he's exasperated at the fact that he can't get out of this war. His people are telling him that they need to do something about this war. He's telling them, and they got in with no plan. You do not start a war without an exit plan. And he had no plan. They felt, because they saw these large demonstrations in Iran, that they can come in. Bibi Netanyahu, Trump's buddy, Prime Minister of Israel, told him, we can take the government out. A new government come in. It didn't happen. And here we are months in, and they don't know how to get out, and they control the Strait of Hormuz, where gas prices have gone up, because that's a major, 20% of the world's oil goes through the Strait of Hormuz. So we're certainly watching that. Then I was watching yesterday, as I was forced to sit down for a day, the hearing on by the Senate on Dr. Fauci was one of the disgraces that I've seen out of this party. Clearly, Fauci refused to answer the questions on COVID-19's origin and the government's pandemic response. Since they've called for his prosecution, his attorney said, don't answer anything. And they just start taking target practice at him. He never lost his cool. He just sat there and remained steady. And the thing that was interesting to me about it is that are they unmindful of the fact that it was their president, Donald Trump, that said that the pandemic would be over in a week or two? Then he told people to take bleach. And you questioning Fauci? Come on. We can do better than that. I'm also weighing in on this whole thing with Mitch McConnell. Governor Beshear of Kentucky has said that he's demanding public proof or wants a resignation by Senator Mitch McConnell. He owes it to the people in Kentucky. He said, give us a short video, a live radio or television appearance, something to demonstrate that he remains mentally and physically capable of serving. And McConnell, they put out two still pictures with him, with his wife. No talking, no proof that he's in enough of a mental state to do whatever is necessary to do continue to guide his office, even if he's incapacitated. I certainly agree with that. And on the Nolan Wells case, I've been talking, I think Ben Crump and the parents in Nashville today at the National Urban League Convention. I was supposed to be there to speak, but because I cannot fly for 5 days due to the surgery, they're there, and they have the family has is seeking a full digital record. They've issued subpoenas to Snapchat, WhatsApp, TikTok, Meta, and Life 360, seeking users' names, emails, email addresses, phone numbers, IP addresses, location information, all available communication, including chats, posts, stories, and account activities. And the condition of Wells' phone, young man who deceased, his cell phone raised suspicions. His mother, Christine Wansley, said that when the phone was returned to the family, both of Nolan's Snapchat accounts appeared to contain no photos or videos. The family fears information may have been deleted after Wells' friends returned from Horn Island with his phone while Nolan remained on the island. And then we have an audio in a call related to Nolan Wells' case, which she heard has people listen closely. Professional audio engineer Janetta Brantley cleaned up the C-Toe call reportedly made around 4 p.m. on July 4th. This is the day Nolan was on the boat. And by lowering the dispatcher's voice and amplifying faint background dialogue, she said she had used this traditional audio processing method. It's not artificial intelligence. It's not AI. She did that to reduce the risk of creating false words and sounds, but emphasized that listeners should compare her version with the original recording and decide what they hear for themselves. And I think that it is interesting. On that, Don Lemon says during his coverage that the isolated background audio appears to include people saying Nolan's name, asking something resembling, "Is he dead?" and telling someone to check his chest. It's all in the audio. It all raises very serious questions. And I understand one of the three boys' father came out asking why I was involved, why was Ben Crump involved, and that me putting up a reward for anyone that gives information that leads to an arrest and a conviction is putting a bounty on the head of his son and the other two boys. Well, first of all, I don't even know the boys' names. But second of all, how is it putting a bounty on their head if someone comes forward and gives evidence that would lead to their arrest and conviction? If they were not guilty of anything, then no investigation would lead to that. So how's that a bounty? If you didn't protest too much, it wouldn't make us even more wary of what's going on here. Let's take a break. We come into your phone calls and the message board. 1-877-532-5797. Shopton. Keeping it real. Be right back.
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2: It's Sybil Wilkes with what we need to know. Dramatic political fireworks erupted on Capitol Hill Wednesday as former Chief White House Medical Advisor Dr. Anthony Fauci invoked his Fifth Amendment constitutional rights during a tense GOP Senate hearing. Fauci called Kentucky Senator Rand Paul unhinged and refused to answer questions, asserting Republicans intended to prosecute him for perjury following Paul's release of Fauci's pandemic diary entries. Back on the Senate floor, a major foreign policy measure honoring the late Senator Lindsey Graham is advancing with majority bipartisan momentum. Following a procedural 86-12 vote shortly after Graham's funeral, lawmakers moved forward with legislation doubling tariffs on nations purchasing Russian oil and gas, while extending crucial sanctions against Iran. In New York, a grieving Queens family is demanding a full investigation after a local funeral home allegedly cremated their 93-year-old matriarch against her explicit wishes. Mrs. UV Rodney's family possessed a death certificate indicating she requested burial in Guyana alongside her grandmother, but attorneys claim that J. Foster Phillips' funeral home cremated her instead. Civil rights leader Reverend Kevin McCall is demanding answers as the family prepares a symbolic funeral service this Friday. And finally, Hollywood box office projections are reaching historic highs. The fourth installment in the Tom Holland-led franchise of Spider-Man, Brand New Day, is tracking toward a massive opening weekend between $260 and $280 million domestically, with global projections aiming to cross $300 million. Ooh. To subscribe to my free daily newsletter, please visit SybilWilks.com. For all the news 24/7, go to News1.com. I'm Sybil Wilks. Be informed. 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

Keeping it real. I am your host, Reverend Al Sharpton, and we're back. It is Policy Day. 1-877-532-5797. And thank you, Sun Cam, sending prayers and healing. Prayers of healing for you, Reverend Al, and prayers for Thanksgiving that your surgery went well. Yes, it did. And I thank God, Dr. Aline. He's a doctor that a real good surgeon, good brother, and came and did it himself. And he said, meniscus is not a meniscus tear. Is not the end of the world, but it could be crippling if it's not done right. So I'm coming down. He does, among others, Barack Obama. You know, he has clientele that's worthy. And I feel good. I'm in and out the same day. And he insisted I not come to the office, even though he couldn't stop me from working from the apartment. And I'm in the office today. I think clearly the whole question of Nolan Wells still is dominant in my inbox of cases, and what happened in Madison, Wisconsin. Reverend DeVess Toon, National Field Director, National Active Network, has been in touch with that family, and Ben Crump, I think, is involved. And I definitely may be going to Madison, support those activists there as soon as I can fly again, which is sometime next week. I never knew, though, and I'm sure some of you out there in the radio audience probably is more up to speed with this than I am, that once you have surgery like I had, even if it's mountain surgery, they don't want you to fly because of blood clots. And so, thank God, I've never had surgery. The last time I had surgery was when this white guy stabbed me leading a march in Bensonhurst, section of Brooklyn, New York, saying there weren't no blacks in the audience. And I think it's absolutely crazy. And I think that it is absolutely something that we need to show concern. I think that it is also interesting. I see that there's a press conference that Ben Crump told me they were going to do at the Urban League convention. Talked to Mark Morial yesterday, explained why I couldn't come. And they're getting some of the families together that have had some suspicious deaths in the last month or two, all the same age. And I'm going to stay on this Nolan Wells case until we get the truth. I see, as I said, one of the fathers of the three boys with him come out blasting me. Blasting me will not intimidate me. It might entice me. And because I don't understand, if somebody puts up, let's deal with the logic or illogic of this. If somebody puts up a reward leading to, if someone brings someone that leads to an arrest and conviction, then if your son is innocent, why are you upset? Why would you be blasting them? In fact, you should want the truth to come out if it vindicates your son. So the more they holler, I tell y'all all the time that story my grandmother told me. I was born and raised in Brooklyn, New York. I didn't know nothing about farming as a little boy. We went down to visit my mother. We'd go every Christmas, visit my grandmother's on my mother's side, and then my paternal grandmother and
Florida, we drive all that. A lot of blacks weren't flying then. And my grandmother in Alabama, my mother's mother, said, you know, you from up north, born in Brooklyn, you know about farming. She said, you see over there that pig pen, that's what we call a pig pen. There's hogs and pens in there and pigs in there in the pen. I said, yes, ma'am. She says, one thing I can tell you is if you pick up one of those bricks and throw it in the hog pen, the one that hollers is the one you hit. And I don't understand why all this hollering going on about me coming to Ocean Springs, Mississippi, and doing the eulogy and then putting up money. Why y'all hollering if there ain't nothing there, if nobody hit y'all? If somebody right now said that somebody got assaulted in Times Square and our covert office is in Times Square, and that we going to put out a reward for anybody that hurt them. If I start hollering, talking about why y'all putting out an award, you'd have to wonder whether or not I was guilty of something. Otherwise, why would I be concerned about that? So, very, very, very interesting. Let's go to the phone. It's policy day. Let's stop. Let's go to break, and I'll come right back and go to the phones. 1-877-532-5797. 1-877-532-5797. Or you can go on our message board at www.nationalactionnetwork.net. We'll be right back.

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5: 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And party with DJ Kid Capri. The sail away party. This is not your typical cruise. No, but

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13: 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I watch your show. I watch your show every weekend, White and Black. And I, since I had to wait in prep, I asked a couple of people, had me in isolation, but I'd walk out, talk to people. I don't know why they isolate you. And I said, well, why do you watch the show? Well, you'll at least talk about stuff other people don't talk about. And you have on the guest that's, you know, right in the thick of things. I said, I should have you for a commercial. 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You that are in the New York, New Jersey, Connecticut area, meet me at the Saturday Action Rally. I'll be there. I'm at office today, doing radio show today, so don't let everybody that know I had surgery think, oh, he won't be there Saturday. I'll be there. I'll be there Saturday, 9 to 11, at the House of Justice, our own building, in the central Harlem, in the middle of Harlem, 6 Hancock Place, which is really 124th Street in Morningside, 9 a.m. to 11. I recommend people get there 8 o'clock so you get a seat, good seat, so you'll end up in the overflow room. And, of course, you that are not in the New York area, you should watch it live on Impact Television, www.nationalactionnetwork.net, on our live stream. On, you can watch it on YouTube/NAN, or you can also watch it on AME Zion Network. All right, let's go right to the phones. Let me go to New Orleans to get started, to Brother Don. Don, you're keeping it real with Al Sharpton.
4: Yes, Reverend Al. Doctor's orders, no, you can't fly for 5 days. And absolutely no James Browning until you heal. No James Browning.

0: Third in 1866, 160 years ago. And the New Orleans Massacre was when unarmed black Union veterans marched to the building was called the Mechanic Institute. It was the state capitol building, because New Orleans was the state capitol at the time during Reconstruction. The other time the New Orleans was the state capitol was when Louisiana became a state of the Union, United States Union, 1812. So, but this time it served a second time as state capitol Reconstruction. And what happened was there was convening for the Louisiana Constitutional Convention, which was interrupted by the Civil War to give black men, mostly, the right to vote. Mm-hmm. And they was holding the convention. It was this mob of ex-Confederates and even the police and city leaders attacked the delegates and the unarmed peaceful marchers who were supporting the convention. And that happened because in 1866, Reverend Al, we had the 1866 Civil Rights Act that passed on April 9th, 1866. And a riot also happened in Memphis, Tennessee on May 1st, 1866, where they not only murdered, they looted and burned homes and businesses in the black community. And so, but in New Orleans, one thing they didn't do was burn black homes and businesses, because you had an armed delegation protecting the community. But so that's 160 years ago, and that 1866 Civil Rights Act was about birthright citizenship. It was about black people having the right to own, buy, and sell property and land. And that was and the outrage after the massacre of Memphis, Tennessee, and New Orleans was so, it was such a backlash. And Andrew Johnson was the president, by the way, who took over after Abraham Lincoln was assassinated. Right. He was a Confederate himself. They overrode his veto. Now, the Civil Rights Act was introduced by U.S. Senator Lyman Trumbull out of Illinois. But the backlash was so so strong against this violence that it was a precursor to the 14th Amendment of the U.S. Constitution. So we got the 1866 Civil Rights Act and the 14th Amendment of the U.S. Constitution, because people stood up, Reverend Al. They marched. It was peaceful march, unarmed. Right. Marched to support the delegates, and they was attacked by mob, city leaders, police, and even some say firefighters, and murdered. And so we have to understand why I hear people say voting. Voting is your job. It's not a job. You know, voting is what you do. But the work, like you do, and Attorney General of Black America, Benjamin Crump, and so many civil rights leaders, what they do is the work. The work never stops. The jobs come and go, in the sense of candidates. Candidates come and go, but the work still remains. And so legacy and remembering this 1866 date, July 30, 1866, is my way of saying to all those who gave so much, what better honor for someone who has given their very lives for people they don't know,
1: right?
0: And never have met. That's an honor, Reverend Al, to be a human, to walk the earth with people like that. So thank you for your time.
1: All right, thank you, and thank you for your time. Let me go to our message board. Carrie Wilson says, it's good to see your beautiful smile after the surgery. Carrie Wilson, thank you. And I'm glad to be here to smile and after surgery, because even minor surgery, you can mess up. And this wasn't minor, but thank God it wasn't major. Thank you. I thank you for that. Angel Worley 6442 says, I follow you because I want to hear uncensored truth, and I believe in equality. I want to see justice for individuals suffering from racism and inequality. Angel, that's exactly what motivates me. Thank you.

0: You for that message on our message board. Let me go to Atlanta, Georgia, WAOK to Keith. Keith, you're keeping it real with Al Sharpton.
1: Reverend Sharpton. Good afternoon, Reverend Sharpton.
0: Good afternoon.
1: Yes. But first, let me say, I'm like the gentleman that called on the radio before me, stay off that good foot. And the other thing I want to talk to you about is Nolan Wells. I got a quick question for you because I know you're close to the family right about now, you and Attorney Ben Crump. The question I have is, because I haven't heard it on the radio, I haven't heard it mentioned in the news anywhere, have they confiscated the phones of those boys?
0: The authorities have the phones, and that is... And Ben Crump and Representative Attorney has said they do not want them to open them phones without the family's attorneys present because they want to be there whatever, and they get in a court order for that, that they need to be present when they go. They say that some of his some of his text messages, TikTok and Instagram and photos had been deleted, according to his mother. Well, they want to see that. They do not want the prosecutor, anybody, to see that without them in the room.
1: But not just his phone, but the phones of the other boys as well, though, right?
0: Now, that I'm not sure of. I know that I said at the eulogy that they need to have everybody's phone. Their phones,
1: exactly.
0: The three boys' phones, and anyone that has any communication with them during that period of time. We need everybody's stuff.
1: Yeah, because to me, they're moving kind of slow on that. It's been, what, about a month at least now?
0: Roughly? At least 3 weeks, if not a month. You're right.
1: Yeah.
0: It's too slow for me.
1: Yeah. I mean, that should have been done like day two, no later than day three. You know.
0: Yeah, I think probably if it had been the other way around, my guess is it would have been day one. It would have been automatic you take people's phones. That's primary evidence.
1: He'd have been locked up until they found out who did what.
0: Yeah.
1: That's how they'd be beating him.
0: Oh, yeah. Okay. Especially Mississippi. You're right. You're right. All right. Thank you for your call. Let me take my break. I'll be right back. More Keeping It Real. Sharpton right after this.

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1: It's Sybil Wilkes with what we need to know. The White House military operations in the Middle East are escalating aimed at putting military veterans behind the wheel. A heavy new wave of American retaliatory airstrikes Freedom Hollers program alongside Treasury.
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11: J.C. Walker, founder of the Crew of Pyros Foundation, or Crew of Pyros Carnival Club. Well, you know, from all the activities and calamity around Hurricane Katrina, a lot of us were dispersed to other states, countries, around the world. My wife and I landed here in Virginia. She assumed that we would go back to New Orleans once dust settled from Katrina. She was missing home, homesick, and we missed the first Mardi Gras parade post-Katrina, which was in 2007. So I decided in my heart to get some kind of Mardi Gras influence here on the East Coast. They had organizations, other organizations, but they were not doing like the Mardi Gras parades or the balls like we're accustomed to. Long story short, the Crew of Pyros was birthed. It's actually a love story.
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22: 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And we're back, 1-877-532-5797, 1-877-532-5797. And also you can go to the message board at nationalactionnetwork.net. I see James Thomas on the message board saying, I'm glad that last caller told the Rev there can't be no James Browning until he's fully healed. James Brown did tell us to get on the good foot, but we need the Rev to stay off his good foot. All right, James, y'all turn this into a thing, a campaign to keep me from doing the James Brown dance. I got it. That's all right. My real motive, aside from the normal motive of making sure this meniscus is settle in my knee the way the doctors prescribe. Aside from that is I want to be fully healed. So as I deal with, as I said, I'll be probably going into this whole situation in Wisconsin, Madison, Wisconsin. It just troubles me, this police killing this young man. And the local activists, I think, needs a lot of national attention on that. Say he had a knife, but the tape has the police just boom, boom, boom. And all the way to the march. I got to be in top shape because I got stuff to do. So I'll resist my James Brown impulse so that I can do what I'm supposed to do. And if you haven't signed up for that march, everywhere I go, people are mentioning it, but I say, have you signed up? Because we need to know that you know where the buses are leaving from near you, or if you want to put a bus together. We are now at the 30th of July. We are less than a month away from the march. Go to www.nationalactionnetwork.net, www.nationalactionnetwork.net, and sign up. I think that is imperative. All right, Kevin Powell is on our message board saying Donald Trump is nothing but a con man and a thief. He gaslights and racially divides people so as to distract their attention while he's stealing money from us as taxpayers to enrich him and his family and his wealthy donors. And by the time we get a new president, there will be no money available for the people of the country because the deficit probably will be so high. This country is going to have, I can't see the end of it, but strong points from Kevin Powell on our message board. Let's go back to the phone. Let's go to Rick in Germany. Rick in Germany, you're keeping it real with Al Sharpton.
0: And good day to you, Brother Sharpton. Good day to you, man.
22: Good day to you.
0: I think your Lord and Creator is telling you subtly to slow down, brother, slow down. Not necessarily with the radio show and the TV show, but with trying to take on the whole world by yourself, man. I think your Lord and Creator's telling you to slow it down, man. You injured yourself in the gym. Is that correct?
22: Yes.
0: All right. I wish you a speedy recovery, and it'll never be 100%, but I hope that you can get back in the gym and continue at a slower pace.
22: Yeah. Well, I went back to the gym this morning, but I can only do the upper body stuff, weights and pulls. I can't do anything with my legs until it's fully healed. So I'll be in the gym, but I'm going to be obedient. I'm not going to mess around. I'm not going to get wounded. I'm not getting wounded again.
0: Okay, man. I called you today to talk about Madison, Wisconsin, and that police-involved shooting. I understand that a man with a knife was shot by the police.
22: Yeah.
0: And it was more than one police officer, so they had the option to take away the knife without shooting him. They had that option, but they didn't take that option. I just finished listening to a brother, a black Republican out of Wisconsin, who has a talk show for 1 hour on WNOV, a brother by the name of Will Martin. And he was giving the impression that Madison is under mob rule, that the police, the protesters are blocking people from freely moving about, going to and from their homes, traffic to the businesses and so forth and so on. What is your impression of the protests there in Madison, Wisconsin?
22: My impression is that the protests that I've seen and talked to people on the ground has been peaceful, and that there has been no obstruction of anybody doing anything. It may be that if you got people out in the street, they can't drive down that street. Well, that's true when MAGA people have rallies. I think the people in Madison are right to stand up. If you have three policemen and they can't apprehend a homeless man with a knife without shooting him three or four times, that everybody ought to be protesting that. That is absolutely inexcusable on his face, as far as I'm concerned.
0: Well, I would just say in closing, I pray that the National Guard does not get called in to that situation. I think the local police know the people better, and the National Guard under Donald Trump is a nightmare.
1: Yeah.
0: I think Donald Trump is looking for people to riot in different places around the country, especially in the black community, but not only in the black community. Brother man, I'm done.
22: All right, thank you for your call. I totally agree. I think that people must be very careful that they not play into Trump's hands. You can't be silent. You can't be inactive, but you must be strategic. Akeem Smith is on the message board saying ABC News is reporting Trump floats temporarily withdrawing Blanche AG nomination over GOP holdouts. That's interesting. If and that's breaking news. I have the TV on in here that is on MS Now as well. That's interesting. Two Republicans, Tillis and Cornyn, one from Texas, and I believe Tillis is Alabama, have said they cannot vote to confirm the nomination of Todd Blanche, Trump's former private attorney, to being the permanent attorney general. That he's acting as attorney general now, but he's not permanent, until he signs that he will not give immunity to all of the things that Trump wants, and that he will not let Trump do things with his finances without check. I'm talking broadly, and I think that it is very interesting. These two Republicans who are on the Judiciary Committee are taking that hard line, and if just one of them doesn't vote for Blanche to come out of committee, it can't go to the entire Senate. If both of them did, it goes to the entire Senate, and the Republicans have the majority of the Senate, and he's in permanently. But these two are saying no, they can't do it, and won't budge. I've seen Cornyn on several broadcasts says, they think I'm going to fold. I'm not going to fold. I want it in writing. And the same with Senator Tillis. Now, it's very interesting. Trump, by the way, has been opposed to Tillis is North Carolina. Thank you, Stephanie Humphrey Channel. I knew somebody would jump on a message board. Stephanie Humphrey Channel said Tillis is North Carolina. I knew that. You know, it is very interesting because now Trump is beginning to feel the wrath of those Republicans that he tried to whip in line and didn't get them in line. And now they're saying, wait a minute, we're not even playing politics here. We're saying that you should be held accountable and cannot just arbitrarily give immunity. And I think that that is very, very interesting. Thank you for your call. Did we go to Robert in Chicago? Robert?
2: Reverend Al.
22: Yeah.
2: Reverend Al. This, you...
22: Do we have Robert? All right. Let me say this. I think we're going to break in a minute. I think that it is extremely interesting. What it raises to me is that if they refuse to commit to put in writing that they will not do what is obviously some things in Trump's personal interest in terms of his being able to issue certain pardons and transferring and dealing on certain issues of money. If they won't bend on Blanche will not commit to that, then that must be really seen as an admission that that's what they plan to do and continue to do. That ought to shake everybody up, because I think that it is absolutely outrageous that the President of the United States would be in that kind of situation where he's just going to forgive his debts, pardon at will. There has been other presidents that did pardons, but not as at will of pardoning criminals that did political acts for him, like January 6th. And there have not been a president try to clean up their finances or their family's finances with a pardon. This is blatant stuff here. All right, let's get ready. Do we have time for one more before I go to break? Let's go to break. We'll be right back after the break. Keeping it real. Shout and be right back.

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1: It's Sybil Wilkes with what we need to know. Federal military operations in the Middle East continue to dominate headlines following a new wave of American retaliatory strikes against Iranian targets. U.S. Central Command confirmed hitting dozens of military sites in response to Tuesday night's missile attacks on American installations. CENTCOM reported all incoming Iranian missiles were successfully intercepted following warnings from President Trump that the United States would retaliate forcefully. On Capitol Hill, congressional friction reached a boiling point over pandemic oversight. Senator Rand Paul announced he will move to hold former Chief White House Medical Advisor Dr. Anthony Fauci in contempt of Congress. This move follows a fiery Senate hearing where Fauci invoked his Fifth Amendment constitutional rights more than 100 times Wednesday to avoid potential perjury prosecutions by GOP lawmakers. Out west, an extraordinary firefighting effort is underway as more than 11,000 firefighters battle 30 major wildfires across Oregon. Emergency crews are focusing heavily on areas north of Bend, Oregon, where thick wildfire smoke created hazardous air quality in one area near the massive 300,000-acre Rogue Creek Complex fire. Transportation officials are urging truckers and motorists to check road closures before traveling through that region. And finally, some sobering new economic survey highlights widespread financial vulnerability among working Americans. Research conducted by workplace savings provider SecureSafe reveals that 55% of U.S. employees cannot cover an unexpected $500 emergency expense from their savings. The survey found that 41% of workers have been forced to skip necessary medical care, meals, or car repairs over the past 6 months due to severe financial strain. To subscribe to my free daily newsletter, please visit SybilWilkes.com. For all the news 24/7, go to News1.com. I'm Sybil Wilkes. Be informed. Be empowered.
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0: A host, Reverend Al Sharpton, and we're back. 1-877-532-5797. 1-877-532-5797. Let's go to Al in Rochester. Al, you're keeping it real with Al Sharpton.
1: Good day, Mr. Sharpton.
0: Good day.
1: I hope you feel better.
0: I'm doing very well. I'm doing better.
1: And many, many more years ahead of you.
0: Thank you, sir.
1: All right. What has got my attention is we as black people have contributed so much to this country financially, and around the world, fought in wars, those type of things. And what gets to me, the money that we spend in this country, you can spend your money with a racist. They'll take your money and call you the N-word at the same time. So, you know, I mean, it's just, it's strange, you know. We've come too far just to give up. And the other topic, the Fauci hearings. You know, it was disgraceful to sit there and watch how they demean that man. Trump has never been concerned about COVID. He was more concerned about the economy.
0: Right.
1: And, you know, this man's 85 years old, Rev.
0: Yep.
1: You sitting there cussing at him on live television? You know, he's got stronger, thicker skin than I do, because if it had been me, lawyer or no lawyer, I'd have read him new rights in that chamber, you know. But we as the black race, we have to take this serious, because we have a dictator in Washington, and it's no way he's going to, how could I put it, blacks in the military taking their promotions, taking Medicaid from people in nursing homes. You know, this is almost like, it's like life and death. Do you agree?
0: I do.
1: So, yeah. So, you know, hopefully people will think more about what's going on in this country, because it affects everybody. I don't care if you're rich, if you're working, if you're poor, middle class, it's going to affect you, especially if you're a person of color. So that's what I had to say today, Rev. Thank you for taking
0: Well, thank you for your call, Al. We're joined, as we are every Thursday for Policy Day, by the CEO of the Protestant Welfare Agencies of New York, the Vice Chairman of the National Board of National Action Network, and who knows, in the future, who she may also be, the one and only Attorney Jennifer Jones Austin. How you doing, Jenny?
2: With you, I can be just about anything. So that's what I'm going to live into. I'm doing all right. I'm doing okay. It's a good day. I'm above ground, and it's a good day because you're doing well. I'm just grateful to God for keeping you and strengthening you. And look, you're going to be better for this little bit of an interruption because nothing slows you down. And so, yeah, on the whole, I'm good, sir. And I'm glad to be with you all this afternoon.
0: All right. Now, I think that we should get from you, with your legal and policy hat on, the fact that we now see reported by ABC and confirmed by MS Now that President Donald Trump is going to temporarily withdraw the nomination of Todd Blanche, his personal attorney, to be the permanent attorney general, largely because Senator Tillis of North Carolina, someone gave me that correctly, and Senator Cornyn of Texas have asked for written statements that Todd would sign on what he would not do on Trump's behalf if he was if confirmed to be the attorney general. And had they voted, or either one of them voted him out of the Judiciary Committee, it would have gone to the full Senate, and they probably would have been there. This could be a major embarrassment to the president to have to back down. And explain what it is from a legal basis that they wanted Blanche to commit to in writing.
2: Well, this is yet another example of how Trump is just, he really does think that he's king, and he really does not care at all what people think and about how he moves, because essentially what is happening here is you have two Republican senators who have decided not to run for another term. So they are essentially, you know, like their time in the U.S. will be up, and the Senate will be up in the next 5 months. And they, translation, they have nothing to lose, meaning they no longer are intimidated by Donald Trump and no longer feel that they have to just outright carry his water. They are simply asking, or demanding, I should say, that there be some type of written assurance on the part of Trump and his cronies that they this fund, this $1.8 billion fund that Donald Trump and his lawyers set up, the slush fund for the insurrectionists, that they're just simply saying that they want it in writing that he is not going, they want binding proof that they're not going to go forward with this $1.8 billion fund. They want proof, and they want to make sure that Trump, you know, does not have broad immunity from any, you know, tax violations. And they want proof that, you know, like they want all of this, not just verbal assurances, they want it in writing. And what you have is a president who is not willing to do that. Now, any honest, integrous, upstanding president would say, okay, yeah, I'm not going to try to get immunity. I'm not going to try to be evasive about taxes. Yeah, I will give you written proof. And yes, I'm going to shut down this slush fund for people who should never have even been considered worthy of such money. But instead of essentially, you know, like giving the proof that people need that he's not going to abuse his powers, what he's going to do is just pull the Senate confirmation until these two senators are out of office come January. And, you know, he thinks that he has in place, you know, other senators who may be more willing to go along.
0: Now, it appears to me even more insidious than that, because this is not only Trump saying he won't do it. This is the Attorney General, acting Attorney General now, seeking to be permanent attorney general, saying he won't even ask him not to do it. They're asking him to sign a statement saying that he will not recommend, because he doesn't give pardons, right. The president does, and that he will not stop the Justice Department from going after whatever is illegal. He won't even say that. They're not even asking Trump to sign it. They're asking the attorney general to sign it, which is unprecedented for an attorney general to say, I'm not going to do something to hold the president accountable.
2: Right.
0: Let's take a break. We'll be right back. I want you to answer that on the other side of the break. Shop Elton Jones, Austin, keeping it real. Be right back.
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0: host, Reverend Al Shopton, and we're back. 1-877-532-5797. 1-877-532-5797. Attorney Jennifer Jones Austin is our co-host. Jenny, I think when we were going off, I wanted you to address the whole legality of this that I raised, that Blanche is not even asked to get Trump to sign off on something, is whether he as attorney general would recommend or push something. And that to me raises a new level of how much they want to play with the rights and laws of the people of the country.
1: Right. So, you know, what's happening here is Todd Blanche, he's still acting attorney general. He wants to be attorney general. He knows that if he goes against Trump on this issue or any particular issue at this point, that, you know, he will never see his way to full Senate confirmation hearing because Trump will shut it all down. And look, Trump can always dismiss him even once he's been approved, but he wants to at least get to the point where he's an official, permanently confirmed attorney general. What he's doing right now is he's essentially like kind of hiding behind like some technicalities. He's trying to kind of skate, if you will, because what he's trying to say is this agreement for this settlement between the IRS and between the IRS and Donald Trump. Yeah, what he's trying to say is those are the two parties to the settlement, and that in order for the settlement to break down or to be broken, it has to be done by at least one or both of the parties, and that in this instance, Donald Trump is the party, and he's not the party. Or if it's going to be modified, and that's what he's kind of sitting behind. But, you know, he's not even advising the president to do this. And one of the roles of an attorney general, acting or permanent, is to be a legal advisor, to help the president understand the legal implications of these issues. The reason the settlement is a problem to begin with is because you have the president of the United States negotiating with another government entity. That in and of itself is not appropriate. So the bottom line is Todd Blanche does not want to press the president on this, doesn't want to take a stand on it because he's not independent in the way that he was asserting that he would be during the hearings. And he knows that if he acts and moves the president or says something or says that he's even going to attempt to try to exert some authority here, that his confirmation will not only be paused until January, it'll be completely yanked.
0: Right, exactly. All right, let's go to the phones. Let me go to Terry in Washington, D.C. Terry.
2: Good afternoon.
0: Good afternoon.
2: You know, I'm looking at this situation and remembering when it first started out. 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
2: So a few years ago, back when Richard Nixon was president, to make sure that properly scrutinized government officials had tax returns just like everyone else. But Trump never showed his until recently when one came out. And he's going to keep Blanche around to protect him because the IRS has not even commented on this practice yet on how he can get it past the IRS. I mean, it's just oddly strange that they've never done this before. I'm not auditing something that's been presented like this. Am I not right, Ms. Austin?
3: I think so much of what you're saying has absolute merit and absolute on point. You know, everything done here is methodical and calculated and intended to essentially just, you know, skirt the law and skirt ethics at any and every turn. So, you know, and we've seen that Trump is, he's expert in doing this, and that's what he's doing right now, he and his cronies.
2: That's what I thought. One other thing before I let you go. They're going to keep this going, and I'm sure probably keep Todd Blanche around because what has come out this year in terms of the income that Trump has made, $2.2 billion this year, the IRS is going to be put on the spotlight, you know, and they're not in the ring right now to justify how he has done this and how the family members have done this before it gets further down the road and becomes some sort of a legal issue where he has to account for that. So I'm going to leave that in your hands and listen to what your answer is. Thank you.
3: You know,
4: thank you.
3: So,
4: go ahead.
3: But, you know, I was just thinking to myself as he was talking and just thinking about all these people who are coming through and being confirmed and, you know, not being willing to say the things that must be said, everything from, you know, like, you know, really expressing and demonstrating independence, which is what is the requirement of these high-profile positions, especially in law enforcement, to, you know, still, like, kind of playing along and not really being willing to say that Joe Biden won the election fairly and that there was no fraud or cover-up or anything of that nature. You and I often, you know, just talk from time to time just about, like, you know, the difference between doing the work and just wanting to be about the work. You know, like, you know, do you want to be the attorney general or you want to be attorney general? Do you want to do the work or you just want the title? And I think there's just too much of people who want to run with Trump and don't necessarily want to do the work the way that the Constitution set these systems up to work. They just want the title. They just want to be in play. They just want their names on the walls and not really serving the country in the way that the Constitution was crafted and designed for them to do so.
4: Absolutely right. Let's go to Thelma in Baltimore, Maryland. Thelma?
5: Yeah. Hello to you and your guests. I've been hanging out a while now. Honestly, I don't know a lot. I hardly know my name. So I'm going to get this over real quick. Listen, sir, you're not going to believe this, but I go to Wells Fargo Bank, right? I've been going there for like over 40 years. So I go to the bank like 4 months ago, and I asked for some $2 bills. And the woman jumped in my face. She wanted to fight me. I'm not lying. You can't make this stuff up. For asking for $2 bills, right? So I had to call the police on her. I sat down. I was so mad, I dropped a tear. And it's hard to make me cry. It really is. I dropped a tear. So I pursued what I was looking for. I went to like four other banks, trying to find $2 bills. Well, it hit me I wasn't going to get any. So what I did was this. I signed myself into the credit union, right? Because my husband, he's not here. So I'm a member. I had to get through the paperwork because they hardly even knew who I was. But long story short, I did get some bills, right? Now, listen, you guys, I'm here to make millionaires out of you folks. You're not going to believe it. Oh, let me tell you what I know about the $2 bill. Button Gwinnett was the signer of the Declaration of Independence, right?

0: He was obscure president. He wasn't president long, and he was challenged to a duel by a guy named McIntosh. "You have offended me greatly, sir." And he took him out and shot him in the knee, above the knee. And Button Gwinnett died shortly thereafter. So his name is very, very famous. I don't know if you heard about it or not. Have you guys heard about his name, Button Gwinnett?
1: I have not, no.
0: Yeah. Yeah, money all over it. We are rich. Let me tell you. White folks know about it. So Button Gwinnett was killed, right? So then also a guy named, what's his name, John Trumbull, he painted the Declaration of Independence, right, where they are signing. They're in the room, the painting, and they are signing, getting ready to sign the Declaration of Independence. Some of them are signing it, right? Signing the Declaration of Independence, John Trumbull. And let me tell you, you're not going to believe this now. This is where the money comes in. So the last one is, so I'm sitting around and I'm saying to myself, you know what? One day I pulled out one of my $2 bills and I said, you know, let me look at that bill again. Because I know it goes for $1.5 million now. Over $1 million, put it that way. So I looked at the back of the bill, and you know, I wanted to be sure, right? So I opened my big mouth up. So I said to myself, yeah. I looked at the back of that bill, and I said, I just want to see if that bill says the Declaration of Independence on it anyway, anywhere. Well, you know what? That bill has the Declaration of Independence on the back of it. When you hold a $2 bill, you are holding a copy of the Declaration of Independence. You got that? Because I do. Yeah. White folks know it. Why do you think the lady at the bank wanted to jump at me and fight me? Yes.
1: All right.
0: All there. Look it up for you. Look it up for yourself.
1: And by the way,
0: I bought a bunch of them. Later. Have a great day.
1: All right. Bye-bye. Thank you for your call. And we'll be right back. Keeping it real. Shopton. We'll be right back. I see somebody mentioning Reverend Timothy Mitchell and William Augustus Jones. Yeah, they were.

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1: It's Sybil Wilkes with what we need to know. Military operations in the Middle East are escalating significantly today following a heavy new wave of American retaliatory airstrikes against Iranian military targets. U.S. Central Command confirmed striking dozens of strategic sites in direct response to Tuesday night's missile attacks targeting American forces stationed across that region. While CENTCOM reported all incoming Iranian missiles were successfully intercepted, the president told reporters the United States hit back hard, noting Iran knew the retaliatory strikes were coming while expressing continued hope that diplomatic avenues can ultimately prevail. Closer to home, a dangerous multi-day severe weather outbreak is threatening millions across the Central Plains and Midwest today. The Weather Prediction Center issued a level 2 flash flood risk spanning Minnesota, Kansas, and Iowa, with the most intense severe thunderstorms expected to develop across central South Dakota and north central Nebraska before shifting into the upper and middle Mississippi Valley on Friday. Thursday morning, President Trump floated the possibility of temporarily pulling Todd Blanche's nomination to serve as Attorney General of the United States in order to circumvent the opposition of Senators John Cornyn and Tom Tillis. Finally, tensions overseas are forcing the NBA to alter its international exhibition schedule. The league officially canceled planned preseason games in Abu Dhabi and Qatar, featuring the Cleveland Cavaliers, Miami Heat, Brooklyn Nets, and Washington Wizards, though officials maintain long-term commitments under existing multi-year agreements to host future games in the region. To subscribe to my free daily newsletter, please visit SybilWilkes.com. 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I'm Sybil Wilkes. 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
12: 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The Mardi Gras ball, yeah, that's good and dandy, but it's what we do into the communities. You know, the scholarships that we're giving back to college students, seeing a smile on their face. One of the most rewarding, I would say, young lady came up to me after the ball and say, "Wow, J.C., I felt like I stepped out of D.C. for several hours into New Orleans." So that let me know that we're hitting the mark, bringing that authentic culture. You can find us on KOPFoundationInc.org.
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23: Sharpton. I am here, Reverend Al, with Dr. Glenda Glover at Tennessee State University, and I have the Tennessee State University leaders who all want to thank you for being our civil rights leader.
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0: Commitment to justice.
23: And I'm probably going to need your help on this legal fight. You know, they shorted the historically black colleges and universities to the tune of about $13 billion. And Tennessee State was the one they shorted the most.
1: Absolutely. Well, let me know. I'm on the next plane as soon as you holler. You know, when Ben Crump called, I don't even question it. I just head to the airport and get the details on the way.
0: Live from the National Action Network corporate headquarters in New York. Keeping it real. And now, America's number one civil rights leader, the Reverend Al Sharpton.
1: Real, keeping it real. I am your host, Reverend Al Sharpton. And we're back. Attorney Jennifer Jones Austin is our co-host. One of the things that I think Jenny has gone largely unnoticed in many of the so-called mainstream press, and I brought it up on my show, but I've not been able to get a lot, is the other shows to do it, is to deal with the fact that Trump has blatantly not even attempted to act like he wanted blacks in any position of power or even influence. In the first administration, he at least had Omarosa in the White House. I don't know a black in the White House serving in any capacity of stature. And I think only the HUD guys on his cabinet, who I haven't heard anything from him since he was appointed the head of HUD.
2: Yeah, the only person who I can think of is this woman, Erica Schwartz. She was, I think, recently, I know that she was up and is moving closer to confirmation for U.S. Surgeon General. But she's the only person who I've heard about, and it reminds me of what they say about, you know, presidents in their second terms. You hear that, you know, or mayors or whomever, people when they're in their first term are essentially, they are working, they're doing the things that will get them a second term. But then when they get to the place where they will soon be termed out, then they do the things that they really want to do because they, you know, they have nothing to lose. They can't get another election, so they're not playing to the audience. They're not playing to the bleachers, and I think that's what you see with Trump. He doesn't need another term. He can't get another term. Legally, he can't get another term. And so he's going to do whatever he wants to do. And he doesn't believe that black people, as we see with, you know, his attack on DEI, you know, what he said last go round about African countries, he doesn't believe in the capacity, the competency, the capability, you know, like all that black Americans have done through the years, through the centuries. He doesn't believe any of this. He's trying to get rid of the African American Museum of History and Culture, in part because he does not want all of our achievements and contributions to this society to be recognized. So he's just, in not putting us forward, he's just evidencing how he feels about us.
1: Let's go to the phones. Let's go to Robert in Chicago. Robert? Is Robert there? I do not hear Robert. Let me go to Kendall in Cincinnati, Ohio, the Buzz. Kendall? I do not hear Kendall.
8: Hello, Reverend Sharpton and Attorney Austin. How are you both? Great.
1: Good.
8: Hey, listen, I really think that the Attorney General nominee, I don't think he will be confirmed. I think that the Republicans have too much to lose. This is a terrible deal. This Trump dealing with himself, with him suing the IRS and then settling. And I think that any Republican that we have 33, I believe, in the Senate that are up for election, any Republican that will vote for this, if they're up for re-election, they definitely will not win. this is a terrible deal. It should be illegal. And I just, it just takes me from 0 to 100 degrees upward, because this is just terrible. And then for them to, on top of it, to say that the IRS cannot monitor or audit the Trump family, that I just don't understand how they could even do that. And then this Todd Blanche could sign off on that. So I think that the Republicans in the Senate will just send him back to wherever he came from.
1: Yeah, I think, thank you for your call. I think that he brought out the point of clarity that people needed, and that is that the two things that was in, I think, the demand from Senators Tillis and Cornyn was that he would not allow the 1.8, whatever it was, monies that Trump was to be given back from the from the government over his having to pay certain taxes. I'm trying to get it correct, that Trump had sued the government, sued the IRS, over his taxes and his civil suits and all. And then he settled the suit. It's like he's negotiating with his own government, right, and settled it. And and they wanted, Tillis and Cornyn wanted him, Todd Blanche, to sign that he would not enforce that or go along with that. And I think that that self-dealing is too light a term for that. How's a president going to negotiate with his own administration to pay him back some money on his stuff? I mean, it's ridiculous. But that's what part of what they wanted. Yeah. And they would not agree with that.
2: You know, sir, it's interesting. You often think about how low can you go? And it's like every time this administration moves, it shows us that there really is no bottom. And more importantly, they don't care. You know, a lot of people who, when they do their dirty deeds, they try to keep them covered up. This administration does not care. They don't care that they thumb their nose to law and decency and orderliness. They don't care. And the sadness of it, the sadness, I say this with all due respect to people, is that we've had too many people in the mainstream that let them get away with it. Like, people who voted for Trump, who voted against Kamala for no good reason, essentially right. What they said to Trump is, it's okay. Go set up that slush fund. It's okay. Go make billions for your family. It's okay. Put your cronies in every position you possibly can to further destroy our government, to tear down any trust that people have in these institutions that have existed for centuries. They gave people who voted for Trump, gave him license to do what he's doing right now.
1: Exactly.
8: This is I think they will say that this is a bridge too far, and they need to wake up. And it's just appalling the way this happened. But God bless you all, and keep going, keep pushing it on.
1: Thank you. Let's go to Keke in Washington D.C. Keke.
3: Oh, and hi, Mrs. Jones Austin. Right now, I just wanted to, first of all, say thank you for the attention that you and Mr. Crump and others, primarily you and the National Action Network, the light you're shining on Mississippi, on the Nolan Wells situation, because whether you realize it or not, it will come to light eventually that those people down there, those Caucasian people, are very well connected and they're very well protected. That it was just a matter of time that governor down there, Tate Reeves, were to make the remarks that he made, number one, he wants to distract the poor, hardworking people that are on him. He doesn't want them focused on what's happening to this young man's family and all of the other families that something similar is or has happened to. Now, I think what has happened is you guys have gone down and kind of kicked the lid open a little bit on that Pandora's box that this governor and all of the other state representatives down there, that they're concerned about people knowing about what's really happening there. A little bit of it was shown when with the Brett Favre situation. Little by little, they are taking over Jackson, Mississippi, primarily. They want that city. They have disenfranchised the people of the whole state, but primarily Jackson is about 159,000 people in Jackson. The city of Jackson is about 82% black. They've allowed that city to just go to the dumps because eventually they're planning a takeover of that entire town. So there are lots of other cases that have happened there where people are looking for their loved ones. They've had to go out and put signs up. They found many dead young people hanging and shot down like dogs by police, but it's not come out. People haven't had the courage to speak up and speak out about it until now, and I'm grateful that you guys have gone down there and are shining a light on this place. I hope you will continue to shine a light on it. These people have a plan similar in my mind to that Project 2025. They're running the long game. They know what they want to do. They know that they want to take that city in particular over. And you look at, real quickly, I'll say, just look at the case with those three people that recently, the and the city councilman who all pled guilty. 2 days after the DA pled guilty to bribery and whatnot.
1: Yeah.
3: Okay.
1: Yeah. Mississippi is like that. No, you're right. Thank you for your call. Let me take the break. We are in break time. Keeping it real. Shopton. Be right back.
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4: It's Sybil Wilkes with what we need to know. The White House is launching a new workforce initiative aimed at putting military veterans behind the wheels of commercial big rigs. President Trump unveiled the Freedom Haulers program alongside Treasury Secretary Sean Duffy, bringing together Departments of Transportation, Labor, and Veterans Affairs and Department of Defense. The interagency effort provides veterans with expedited commercial driver's licenses and test waivers as the administration steps up enforcement against non-English proficient commercial drivers. In true crime news, a new Netflix docuseries titled The Idaho Murders College Nightmare is revealing chilling details behind the 2022 killings of four University of Idaho students. The series features 911 audio, where the surviving roommates reported friends were unresponsive, unaware a crime had occurred, alongside memories of hearing an unfamiliar male voice inside the home. The documentary follows the conviction of Brian Koberger, who was sentenced to life in prison, though Koberger recently claimed innocence and sought to withdraw his original plea. Out west, an extraordinary story of survival is unfolding in Montana. David Cifaldi slipped on a rock and was impaled by his trekking pole while hiking. To avoid the massive expense of a helicopter evacuation, Cifaldi and his friends walked 10 miles down the mountain with the pole still embedded in his body. Doctors did remove the pole after 7 hours, and Cifaldi, well, he returned to work a week later. Finally, Apple is partnering with buy now, pay later provider Klarna to launch a new device leasing program called Apple Upgrade. The collaboration allows U.S. consumers to lease their iPhones, Apple Watches, Macs, and iPads on flexible monthly installment plans. 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For all the news 24/7, go to NewsOne.com. I'm Sybil Wilks. 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

0: Keeping it real. I'm your host, Reverend Al Sharpton. Attorney Jennifer Jones Austin is our co-host. Let's go to Philadelphia, Pennsylvania, WURD, to Disc O'Brien. 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
1: Rev or Attorney Jones Austin, I'm wondering if either of y'all have ever seen that satire movie made by the South Park guys called Idiocracy. Have either of you seen that movie?
0: I have not.
2: I haven't.
1: All right. Well, you know the premise. The premise is about a future America where anti-intellectualism becomes so dominant that the loudest and least informed voices shape public life instead of experts. Lately, right? Does it feel to y'all too? It feels to me like that movie was the blueprint for so much of today's algorithm-powered podcast culture. I say that because I was looking at the polls last summer. Gallup asked Americans about foreign leaders, and only the Pulp ranked higher than Vladimir Zelensky, who had a highest net favorability of any conventional political leader at 55% favorability with a net favorability rating of plus 18. And then, you know, I think Macron was after him, but it was like barely half of Zelensky's support. So today I was scrolling through social media, and really popular guy, a multimillionaire. I'm not going to dignify him by naming him here, but he lives in Los Angeles. He bought a property in New York, and he claims to be a Marxist. You know, he has millions of followers. He made the claim today that Ukraine is trying to start World War III. I mean, can either of you reflect? I mean, is there anything about Ukraine that y'all see as instigating World War III? Or I thought that was more like Putin and, what we're trying to do right now.
0: But, I mean, what I don't understand. What is his logic?
1: You know, Rev, I didn't get that far. You know, I only have so many minutes in a day, and I just, when I hear what sounds to me like madness, you know, Ukraine is the country whose Jewish president, Zelensky, works alongside his Sunni Muslim defense minister, Rustem Umerov, to defend, you know, Eastern Europe's most religiously and ethnically diverse democracy. So I just wish the narrative, I feel like we've gotten so far off of the focus in so much geopolitics because of the madness that we have to deal with this Iran war, that I wish we would remember, at least in how I see it, that Ukraine demonstrates that Jews, Muslims, and Christians can unite in defense of democracy against authoritarian aggression. And that narrative never really caught on. You know, I'm just so frustrated. Thank you for letting me vent, y'all. I realize not Exhale Friday, but finally, Rev, I had mentioned this idea to Dominique yesterday that she seemed to dig. So if you would dig, if you will, this picture. What if National Action Network hosted a long-form conversation, not a shouting match, not really even a debate, right, between Democrats who fundamentally disagree on so much contentious stuff right now? Israel-Palestine, DSA, and the future of the Democratic Party. You know, the populist war on the establishment. I mean, Rev, I don't know anyone but you who is respected by figures as vast, you know, ideologically right now, as Van Jones and Richie Torres on the one side, and Mamdani and Daria Lisa Chevalier on the other. And I couldn't imagine how meaningful and profound and hopefully beautiful a conversation, a long-form conversation between you and, you know, Attorney Jones Austin, if you wanted to join that conversation too. But, you know, I don't really trust many other people to have that conversation in media right now. But it would just be, I think it would be almost revolutionary to hear a man of your integrity, a woman of your integrity, to actually moderate a discussion about these very convoluted problems that are really, really, they're really hurting our coalition. What do you think about that idea, Rev?
0: I mean, I'm confused. Have a discussion with who?
1: Like a public discussion, right?
0: With who?
1: DSA. With, let's say, Van Jones and Richie Torres and Mom Donnie and Dari Leza, since they are so polarized and they're so there's so much animosity between what they call the populist left and the, you know, establishment moderate Democrats, right? And
0: yeah, but the reason I ask that is, you know, as you know, at our conventions we have a lot of dialogues. I don't know that I don't know that if I am Mondani or Darlisa, that I would agree with your setup, because I don't know that Van Jones is considered someone that leads an institution, an organization, or holds an office on the moderate side. Richie does. I mean, you'd have to get like matches in order to insist they do it. Otherwise, it looks like I'm just picking a friend of mine.
1: Yeah, see, Rev, I feel like you're such a force of kind of fairness and judiciousness that I don't, you know, I'm a big fan, right? I don't see a lot of your fairness and judiciousness in many other media figures, and I just feel like it would be a blessing to the Democratic Party.
0: No, I think you're right, but that's why people consider me fair, because I don't ask them to do something that they don't think is equal to where they are. And but it's an interesting concept. Thank you for your call.
1: Well, thank you.
0: I just want to drop, it just broke that Mandela Barnes has dropped out of the Wisconsin race. I was a little surprised at that one. But he's dropped out of the race, and we just had him on Politics Nation not long ago. But he's not running anymore in Wisconsin. And in face of this police killing in Wisconsin, I got to find out what's happening. Let's take a break. Be right back. Keeping it real. Shopton, Jones Austin. Be right back.
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0: A host, the Reverend Al Sharpton, Attorney Jennifer Jones Austin is our co-host. Don't forget, Politics Nation with Al Sharpton live at 5 p.m. Eastern Time every Saturday and Sunday. And I am already booking some of the members of the Senate and the Congress and one potential presidential candidate to be on the show this weekend. You do not want to miss it. We're going to deal with a lot of this that has transpired this week, from what is going on with Dr. Fauci to what is going on with Todd Blanche and the Justice Department, but how it relates to us. And as important, if not more important, the inflation. One of the things I want to deal with this week is a lot of the progressives have made the issue of affordability front and center, and I agree with that. What I've challenged them on, though, and I'm going to have them on, is that affordability for whites and affordability for blacks is two different things, because the median income level for whites are higher than blacks. So they've got to put race in this affordability argument, or we have to. Because let's not act like we're all on the same things in the upper class, middle class, or lower class. There's the distinct race. Even rich blacks don't have the same kinds of situations that rich whites have. They don't have the access to capital. They have access to investment dollars. So I'm going to deal with all of that this weekend. Make sure you watch Politics Nation with Al Sharpton live at 5 Saturday and Sunday. Then, of course, we'll be at the Saturday Action Rally. I will be there and looking for you 9 a.m. to 11 a.m. Thank God the the surgery went well. That's why I'm on the air today in the office. And we'll be tomorrow, and I'll be at the rally 9 a.m. to 11 a.m. at the House of Justice, 6 Hancock Place, which is really 124th. And Morningside. And I might add, nobody's more responsible than our Vice Chairman, Attorney Jennifer Jones Austin, helping us get thus far. We are up and running. And of course, you that are not in the New York area, you can watch it on Impact Television, on NationalActionNetwork.net, on YouTube/NAN, or on AME Zion Network. And lastly, the march. I'm starting to feel good about it. A lot of people signing up. A lot of our fraternities, the Divine Nine, most of our major civil rights organizations, National Urban League, National NAACP and all, have said they're coming, they're organizing people. It must be a huge collective statement about what they've done with redistricting and undermining the Voting Rights Act, what they have done in terms of DEI, which on top of the economy and inflation's problems, has now eliminated blacks from contracts and from roles on board seats in major corporations and jobs. It's already cost thousands of jobs. But where has been our response? Where have we rallied? Everybody's marching and rallying but us. August 28th, be there. Yolanda Lattimore, yes. She says, is there an Atlanta bus? Yes, it is. Call 1-877-626-4651. 1-877-626-4651. 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All right, Jenny, let's go back to the phones. Let's go to Mitch in Brooklyn, New York. Mitch.
1: Good afternoon, Ralph. I listen to your program every Saturday and during the week, whenever I can get it. I want to bring up something that's going on in Bed-Stuy. They're going to

0: something like that. You're going to name your kids are going to name you. Well, what screed do you? Oh, dirty bastard screed. Huh? No.
1: Yeah, this is the first time hearing that. I got to dig into that. Wow. Thank you for giving me that information. You're going to hear about that one.
0: Please. Do something about it.
1: Yeah, thank you, Mitch. Thank you. I really mean thank you. Wow. Let's go to Ricardo in Chicago, Illinois. Ricardo?
2: Good afternoon. This is Robert in Chicago.
1: All right. Go ahead, Robert.
2: Okay, yeah. Thank you for taking my call. I was calling in regarding the Nolan Wells. I know you've been discussing that all week. And I'm looking at this, and the racism is codified into government, into these laws. And what is going on is the Casual Killing Act is also has transited from when it began in 1669, and I believe it was in Virginia. And mass murder, ethnic cleansing is going on with these murders. We've gone through Trayvon Martin, Sandra Bland, here in Illinois. You have Sonia Massey in Springfield, Illinois, where the sheriff shot her on her knees.
1: Right.
2: And each one of these, when these killings go on, and then it goes on in the private settings also in society, like Nolan Wells. Those were not police officers, but he was killed by the major society, the mass society in this country, which are eliminating. And it's spelled out in the Negro in Chicago. You may be familiar with that. It was published in 1922 after the 1919 riot here in Chicago. And they identified the problem. It's an 836-page document, similar to the Kerner Report. But they identified the problem in that Negro in Chicago. They said America's most pervasive problem is between whites and the Negro. All of the other immigrant races have worked their issues out except the Negro. And they gave four solutions. We tried many solutions to this problem. Sending 12 million Negroes back to Africa. They considered a caste system, a separate state. I'll go through them quickly. And number four, they said, we hope for a solution through the dying out of the Negro race. Listen, the Negro were those enslaved people who were brought to this country in chains. And they utilized, even when escaped slaves from the plantation, they utilized the Native Americans to recapture them. And they told them, don't bring the bodies back, just bring the ears. So we're going through a ethnic cleansing process, a gentrification process here in the system of the Negro. And once they utilize that, those who assisted in doing that and eliminating the Negro, they're going after them next. So that is my comment, and thank you for taking my call.
1: Yeah, that's a strong comment. But, you know, Jen, I mean, you are well informed, and not only with your formal training, but growing up in the house of William and Natalie Jones, there has always been a scheme afoot on what to do with the Negro or the black or the African American after using him to build the country. It was almost like we made the country, made the United States the wealthiest nation in the world. Now what do we do with them? They did their job, and let's get rid of them.
3: Absolutely. Let's get rid of them because, you know, first we're labor, in their minds, we're free labor, right? And then when they realized they couldn't keep us as free labor, then they had to try to destroy and reduce us and always messing with our, trying to mess with our minds and our mental abilities. Then again, they started needing us, but then it became, okay, well, now let's make it cheap labor. And that's why, you know, when you were talking early and you were talking about how we experience, you know, the affordability crisis in a more acute way, it's because we don't have the same levels of income on average, not because we're not as capable, because they continue to, you know, the powers that be pay lesser wages. We don't have as much wealth on average. I think the latest reports say that the

0: you know, you take the average white household, $10,000, in the bank or, you know, in mutual funds, or whatever. And for the black family, it's less than $2,200. But it's always the game of, you know, like, we don't need them. Oh, but when we do need them, let's try to, like, essentially take everything from them and take everything out of them and exploit them as best we can.
1: Yeah. Let's go to Ray in Cincinnati, Ohio. Ray, you're keeping it real with Al Sharpton and Jennifer Jones Austin, Esquire.
2: Yes, sir. Thanks for taking my call, Ray. Jenny, let me ask you this. When it comes to Fauci, he pled the fifth, just like Donald Trump did. And here's my couple questions. Can Fauci be indicted for pleading the fifth? And once you plead the fifth, what'd you say?
0: No. Cannot.
2: Okay, once you plead the fifth, you can't answer any questions from any other senator and then go back to pleading the fifth once the Republican asks you questions, or once you plead it, you have to complete the plea throughout the process.
0: So let me just make sure first, I want to be careful about something. I want to make sure you clear what I was saying. You cannot technically be indicted for pleading the fifth. That doesn't prevent you from being indicted for a crime, but you can't be indicted for actually. They can't say you are going to be prosecuted because you took the fifth. You can still be prosecuted for the allegations that they may be, any underlying allegations that somebody may charge you with. You understand what I'm saying? Just want to make sure you're clear on that. Okay, good deal. And now, I'm sorry, what was your second question?
2: I said that once you plead the fifth, he pled the fifth throughout the process. But if the Democrats, they just made a statement. If the Democrats had asked him a question, would he have answered those questions, or would he have to plead the fifth like he did the Republican?
0: No, he's entitled to plead the fifth whenever, however he wants.
1: Yeah.
0: He said that his main reason for doing it was because he knew that he would not get, you know, they wouldn't be fair with him, and they were trying to stick something on him that wasn't there.
1: Right. Thank you for your call, Ray. Let me thank all of you that called in, you that listened, and you that called in and couldn't and didn't get through. Thanks to Attorney Jennifer Jones Austin for co-hosting. And y'all stay tuned. We have big news over the next couple of days on Attorney Jennifer Jones Austin. I'll just whet your appetite, but I won't spoil the party. And remember, whatever you do, wherever you go, however you feel, tell somebody, tell anybody, tell everybody. Reverend Al told you personally, keep it real. Keep it real. Keep it real. I'll talk to you tomorrow.
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4: It's Sybil Wilkes with what we need to know. Federal military operations in the Middle East continue to dominate headlines following a new wave of American retaliatory strikes against Iranian targets. U.S. Central Command confirmed hitting dozens of military sites in response to Tuesday night's missile attacks on American installations. CENTCOM reported all incoming Iranian missiles were successfully intercepted following warnings from President Trump that the United States would retaliate forcefully. On Capitol Hill, congressional friction reached a boiling point over pandemic oversight. Senator Rand Paul announced he will move to hold former Chief White House Medical Advisor Dr. Anthony Fauci in contempt of Congress. This move follows a fiery Senate hearing where Fauci invoked his Fifth Amendment constitutional rights more than 100 times Wednesday to avoid potential perjury prosecutions by GOP lawmakers. Out west, an extraordinary firefighting effort is underway as more than 11,000 firefighters battle 30 major wildfires across Oregon. Emergency crews are focusing heavily on areas north of Bend, Oregon, where thick wildfire smoke created hazardous air quality in one area near the massive 300,000-acre Rogue Creek Complex fire. Transportation officials are urging truckers and motorists to check road closures before traveling through that region. And finally, some sobering new economic survey highlights widespread financial vulnerability among working Americans. Research conducted by workplace savings provider SecureSafe reveals that 55% of U.S. employees cannot cover an unexpected $500 emergency expense from their savings. The survey found that 41% of workers have been forced to skip necessary medical care, meals, or car repairs over the past 6 months due to severe financial strain. To subscribe to my free daily newsletter, please visit SybilWilks.com. For all the news 24/7, go to news1.com. I'm Sybil Wilks. 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

0: My name is DL.
1: What did you set this on, hell? You gotta make her say my name one time here.
0: My name is DL.
2: Ladies and gentlemen, put your hands together for DL Hughley.
1: Happy birthday to Delta Burke. Happy birthday to Chris Mullin. Happy birthday to Bill Cartwright. Happy birthday to Tammy Rivera. Possibly, of course, happy birthday to Henry Ford. Boy, did he hate black people. Yes. Yeah, you think...
3: Is there anybody...
1: Why are you in Detroit then? I don't get the point of that.
4: He invented a car to drive away from us.
1: Do you know what Detroit is very famous for?
3: Besides cars?
1: The Detroit Athletic Club in the early 1900s invented a famous drink called the Last Word.
3: Mm. Oh, that's your favorite drink, too.
1: No, it's not my favorite.
3: The final word.
1: The final word... Well, the last word is chartreuse, lemon juice, gin, and maraschino liquor, liqueur, maraschino mm-hmm. cherry liqueur. Or you could lose Lusardo cherry liqueur. The final word is all those ingredients and mezcal.
3: Mm. Ooh, I think it's I'm going to go with
1: good,
3: the latter.
1: Very good. Very
3: I'm
1: good.
3: A huge fan of mezcal.
1: But they're very famous for that. Mm. And it's like 130 ingredients, and only 2 men in the whole world know the ingredients. And them two went on
3: sabbatical.
1: They went on vacation, and we ran out of chartreuse. And they're like, we ain't gonna do nothing.
3: Yeah.
1: Just walk around with a monk outfit on it at Disneyland.
3: Stock up. Yeah. Not my fault.
1: And they don't care if people behind it. Like, we just what we do.
3: Yeah, we do.
1: And they've been doing this since the 1600s. Wow. Chartreuse been around since the 1600s. Welcome to the show. Of course, we got Jasmine going to tell us what's trending. I got a little note from the GED section. Right now, here's SWV. It's the DL Hughley Show.

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0: We will be partying with a purpose with live performances from T.I., Keith Sweat, Eric Benet, Karen White, Rick Ross, King George. 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Jasmine, can you tell us what's trending?
1: Of course I can. Everybody's talking about this sit-down interview that Oprah did with Keke Palmer. Did you see this? First of all, I adore Keke Palmer. Yes. I think she is incredible. A lot of people call her the next media mogul in terms of Oprah. Oprah was telling the story about how when she was younger, I guess a guy that she was into was trying to leave her, and she grabbed onto the car and he kept driving off. She said she was holding onto the bumper of his Datsun Z, which I'm sure was a dope car, I guess, back then.
0: No, yep. It never was.
1: I don't know. I don't know what Datsun is. Yes. But she was about 23, 24.
0: I guess a Z.
1: When he finally slowed up enough for her to talk to him because she was chasing the car, he said, "The problem with you, baby doll, is that you think you're special and you're not."
0: Well, what an idiot he is.
1: Look at him. Look at her now. I wonder where he is.
0: I bet she bought Datsun and broke it up.
2: He's in that Z. That's where he is.
0: Yikes.
1: Anyway, speaking of yikes, Jared Leto. Did you see this?
0: Yeah, got it.
1: Four women accusing him of criminal sexual misconduct. Mm-hmm. One is like, I think when she was 19 years old. Another one when she was 17. Another one she was 17. The list goes on and on. But he keeps saying, "I am innocent. And I don't know what they're talking about. These relationships are not, they are unfounded, and I didn't do it." But we'll see.
2: What's up with these Jareds?
0: All right. Coming up, we got a little note from the GED section. That's up in 15 minutes. It's the D.L. Hughley Show.
3: D.L. Hughley and his hilarious co-host, Jasmine Sanders.
1: Your pants are always high.
0: My pants are not high. They're shorter, but I don't wear them. Be quiet. You don't know.
3: Skip Cheatham.
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3: 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And Special K.
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0: Yeah, there you go. See, there goes this brother. But he's slow. He don't.
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2: And we're back.

That was Foxy Brown and Blackstreet, Get Me Home. What is a fairly common refrain, at least on one side of the aisle, is the penchant for relitigating stuff that happened in 2020, whether it is Donald Trump and the election of 2020, or now the Senate questioning Dr. Fauci all about 2026. Have you noticed they're not talking about anything that's going on right now? Nothing that affects people right now. It's almost as if they're trying to distract us from what I wish they was interested in, and going, if they're going back in time, is interested in talking to the victims of Epstein. I wish they were doing that. I wish they were trying to find a way forward from all of the things and the mistakes that were made as far as January 6th goes. I wish they were doing that. But they don't seem to be interested in that. But a curious phenomenon is now taking place. Mondami, who is the governor of New York, has opened a store, a city store, where the patrons get 30% off. And people are yelling socialism. They're calling it socialism. He's tearing the city up. He did exactly what he was promised that he would do. As a matter of fact, he's mostly kept his promises in his first few months of his administration. When Donald Trump was reelected for the second time, the exit polls, the ones who were, you know, gave another reason outside the obvious one that a lot of people, there was race involved, but a lot of them thought that Donald Trump would do a better job with the affordable items that people need. Groceries. He would lower groceries. As a matter of fact, that is what he promised. He would lower groceries. And everything he has done since then has been inflationary. I don't care. A war, an unnecessary war, inflationary. Tariffs, inflationary. The ham-handed approach to our immigration and deportation, inflationary. As a matter of fact, there's been nothing that he has done that was similar to the promises that he made. Why is it that when Mondami keeps his promise to do what it is he said he would do, that people are calling it socialism, and he's actually keeping the promise that people asked for Donald Trump to do? Mondami is a city. The city of New York has a larger GDP when adjusted than all but 10 states in America. So he's doing something that wouldn't be hard for a lot of people to do. And what is the concern of most Americans? The affordability of groceries, not being able to eat, put food on the table. Why is it one man's campaign promise has become another man's socialism? Why is it that the very promises that Trump has broken and that people are angry about, and he is keeping their anger with him too? So you're angry at one man because he didn't keep his promise, and you're angry at another man because he did. One man's socialism is another man's campaign promise. Why are you angry at the man who was doing what he said he was due, but and you're angry at the man who didn't do it? I will say this. I don't know where most people, what deity they ascribe to. I don't know, who people pray to. But I can say this. That man is doing, in New York, is doing exactly what he promised. Exactly what he promised. The man in the White House is not. Again, one man's socialism, another man's campaign promise. And I tell you the truth of it all. That Muslim is putting Christians to shame right now. That's a little note from the GED section. It's the DLU.

0: She's jazz. She's smart. It's the Jazzy Report on the D.L. Hughley Show.
1: The DNC's Rules and Bylaws Committee voted to make South Carolina the first state in the primary contest in 2028. The vote beats out Nevada and elevates a state with a large black electorate, sidelining some of the party's longtime early states. Joe Biden put the state at the start of the primary calendar in 2024 after it helped rescue his 2020 campaign.
2: Yeah.
1: It's going to be pretty good.
2: Well, yeah. Jim Clyburn is a reason, Joe.
1: Well, yeah, of course. Yes, absolutely. Yes. That's really what it is.
2: Yes,
1: it is.
2: Yes, it is.
1: Well, sweeteners found in sugar-free soft drinks could actually slow the growth of beneficial gut bacteria. Researchers studied how artificial and low-calorie sweeteners affect the bacteria living in the gut and how these affect the changes when they are eaten together with caffeine flavorings or any other medicines. And they say that there is evidence linking sweeteners in these foods to type 2 diabetes, obesity, and cancer.
2: I guarantee you, if you took pictures of us 45 years ago, us now, we look like entirely different species.
1: Yes.
2: And it's probably the additives they put in the food.
1: Yeah, for sure. Especially the younger kids. When you look at them, they're so much larger than they were when we were coming up, like the 70s and the 80s.
2: They're some big, bad kids.
1: Wait a minute.
3: And those sweeteners were designed to keep you from getting diabetes, but now it gives you diabetes. Oh, my God.
2: Well, they were designed to preserve food and to addict you to it. That's what they were designed to do, those sweeteners.
3: Good job.
2: This is interesting. We understand, obviously not, everybody's not a physical tough guy, but there is a viral video of a woman being attacked on the street and her boyfriend ran and that's not funny. But, like, what if he's a great dude, kind, considerate, good job, handsome, praying man, but he just booked on your ass when you were getting your ass whipped?
4: Ain't about that life.
2: Would you stay with him? 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
2: 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Hughley Show.
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6: With traffic brought to you by the Ouch Guy, 877-OUCH-911, as you're going to run into slow ups out on 295 southbound, moving over towards Malcolm X Avenue. Alabama Avenue Southeast here, northbound and southbound is closed due to gas service repairs. As you move towards Suitland Parkway Southeast in both directions out there in the Southeast. Also, things are slow. Northbound and southbound 3rd Street Tunnel, 95 southbound out in Prince George's County between 212 and the Beltway is actually slow with traffic. As we take a look here at the Beltway, let's hop here on the inner loop and this accident moved to the left shoulder out in VA at exit 45. JB the Ouch Guy wants to make sure you're okay, you're sleeping enough, and you're eating right. 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Because he really cares about you and your injury case. Tonight, partly cloudy with lows in the upper 60s. Sunny Friday and near 90. Hotter Saturday and in the low 90s. I'm Dre Johnson for News Talk 1450 AM WOL, where information is power.
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9: 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And we're back.

0: There is a viral video of a woman being attacked on the street. Her boyfriend ran and that's not funny. Do you think he's a great guy, handsome, money, well-rigged, Christian, good dude, everything except he's a little bit cowardly. Could you stay with him? We're going to go to our social media platform. Skip, what are they saying out there?
1: Chuck in Duncanville, Texas says, girl, get you a real man.
0: Yeah. Yeah.
1: And Chuck left his number.
0: Fight, but he don't work.
1: Chuck left his number. Chuck left his number, too. I don't know.
0: Yeah. I'm going to tell you that young man something. The ass whooping would be better than an ass whooping would have been better than the ridicule. I'm telling you.
2: Yeah.
0: The ass whooping would have been a lot better than the ridicule.
1: Dude had a knife. I guess he was scared. But you left your woman there with a dude attacking her with a knife. And
0: man.
1: And strangers jumped in to help, and he skedaddled.
0: Yeah.
3: I want to be around to tell the tale, baby.
0: You know what? You got to keep on running, baby boy.
3: I didn't tell you about that mouth. I know. Tell you one day it was going to get you into some trouble.
0: Keep on running. Keep on running. Well, we're going to get the Jasmine. Can we get the already hear the growling in the background?
2: I'm growling.
0: We're going to get to your calls in a bit. You think otherwise is great. All the other reasons. Good job. Christian man, handsome, smart, you know, loves you. But if he just skedaddled from the premises, absconded from the premises when it was going down, could you stay? 877-242-2426. All right, we're going to begin to your calls in a bit. It is the D.O. Hughley Show.
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0: There is a viral video of a woman being attacked on the street and her boyfriend ran in. That's not funny. Do you think, but he's excellent, all things considered, except for that one thing, the cowardly thing. That one thing. Jasmine, what do you think?
1: Well, a couple of things. I do not like the fact that he left me in danger and ran. I don't like that. Now, you know, I'm not going to lie, depending on how good of a job he has, he got enough money, you know, to get me mended up. And you know what I mean?
0: Get you a bodyguard.
1: Yeah, you know, get me a bodyguard or, you know, make sure I'm in an A1 hospital or something if something goes left. But I am going to look at him sideways all the time. I'm not going to lie. It's going to be an issue with us every time.
2: Ain't no
1: every
2: noises
1: time we
2: in the middle of the
1: always
2: night. All of that. You can't. Come
1: with
2: on
1: your,
2: now.
1: With your ass. It's going to be stuff like that all the time.
0: Yep, I
1: don't know what kind of relationship we're going to have afterwards, but if he got a lot of money and he can get us, you know, some bodyguards and security, I might hang with him. But I'm telling you, it's going to be a problem, and he better agree with everything I say.
0: You'll whoop his ass, huh?
1: I'll whoop his ass. And catch him if he runs.
2: Cut him up.
0: All right, we're going to get to your calls in a bit. It is the D.O. Hubert Show.

There is a viral video of a woman being attacked on the street, and her boyfriend ran, and he ran. Do you think? But he's perfect, other in all other aspects. Handsome, smart, good job, Christian, good dude, go church, loving family man. You know, come from a good family, all that type of stuff. Could you stay after that? All right, we're gonna get to your calls in a bit. It is the D.O. Hughley Show.

0: The question we're asking, ladies and gentlemen, here's the scenario, here's the audio.
1: Surveillance video caught. We can pull it up and we'll talk over it. Surveillance video caught. I blurred the guy's face because he's getting slammed on social media. A robber comes up with a knife and attacks the woman. The guy runs away and hides and allows it to continue to happen. Multiple other people who were just around this guy on a moped comes in, hits the attacker in the helmet. You know, other people start to see it and come to the defense. She's fighting. The guy is still around the corner, has still not gotten involved. She's now talking to authorities or whomever. More people come in. It is not until this person has taken a beat down and gone away that the guy now comes around the corner.
2: Like, baby, you okay?
1: Babe, are you good?
2: Baby, you good?
0: So he left. He left his woman there with a knife wielding felon, a knife wielding brute, and he left. Skip, what do you think? Did you think? Tiffany would have been had left though.
3: Oh yeah, and I would advise my daughters. Hey, no, you got to find you another one. I don't care about all that other stuff.
4: I will say it's interesting. You keep saying he was a Christian and church going guy, but I thought you always say no greater love than a man have that he lay down his life. So
0: for his brother, not his wife.
4: F-U-D-L, Hughley.
0: I mean, if you're going to quote me, tell the truth.
3: Read the word.
0: More of your calls coming up in about 10 minutes. It's the D.L. 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
7: He's funny as hell, and he speaks his mind. He's blunt, and that's just the way it's P.I.E.
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0: So here's the scenario. A man, here's the audio.
1: Surveillance video caught. We can pull it up. We'll talk over it. Surveillance video caught. I blurred the guy's face because he's getting slammed on social media. A robber comes up with a knife and attacks the woman. The guy runs away and hides and allows it to continue to happen. Multiple other people who were just around this guy on a moped comes in, hits the attacker in the helmet. You know, other people start to see it and come to the defense. She's fighting. The guy is still around the corner, has still not gotten involved. She's now talking to authorities or whomever. More people come in. It is not until this person has taken a beat down and gone away that the guy now comes around the corner.
2: Like, baby, you okay?
1: Babe, are you good?
2: Baby, you good?
0: So he left, do you think, but he's good in all other aspects. A great dude, good job, loving family, man, Christian, all that type of stuff. Could you stay with him? We're going to the phones.
3: No, absolutely not. He needs to be let go ASAP. And if she's thinking about getting back with him, she needs her head examined. And that's all we left at. I won't say what I really, how I really, really feel, but absolutely not.
4: Oh, he going to have to pray to God that he going to need a new woman because I'm not staying with him because he ain't beneficial. Not if I'm getting my butt beat. No, I won't stay with him. No, I'm sorry. I don't care what I put into it. He has to go. Because what we need a man for? The man's supposed to be the head, not the tail. And he showed his tail by running.
5: If a man, we supposed to be a provider and a protector for our woman. Man, I'm a protect mine to the bitter end. I don't care if I get my tail beat. I'm a die trying.
6: I'm sorry, but if you did that to me, if you like ran off and left me in harm's way, I think I'd have to rename you Mitch. You would be ever be Mitch in my eyes because a real man does not do that. I'm sorry, that is beyond cowardly. That's Mitchly, okay? Let's keep it real.
7: So I know it sounds, it's hilarious. If a woman's with a man and she getting jumped on, he take out, run out. I know everybody want to laugh, but man, she did not stay with that man because if he runs from that, ain't no way he handling any situation within the relationship. I mean, if he coward and can't stand up for you or protect and cover you the way he's supposed to be, because as a man, you are her covering. And if her covering take off running, how in the hell you expect to be able to have a situation in the house, in the home, and she actually expects you to fight for the situation or loud talk her? Once again, if you look at it the way I tell people, it's the same thing Adam did to Eve. Same thing. He decided he had a chance to speak. He chose not to. We got to know when to bark as men. We don't know when to bark and when not to bark. You're supposed to say something at the moment when something's going on, but when it don't happen and you're sitting at the house in the privacy, that's you want to get loud. That's when people say they real men. That's not how a real man's supposed to act.
0: All right, we got more of your calls in a bit. It is

0: a man leaves his woman after she's attacked. He runs away. But he's good. Let you hear it.
1: Surveillance video caught. We can pull it up and we'll talk over it. Surveillance video caught. I blurred the guy's face because he's getting slammed on social media. A robber comes up with a knife and attacks the woman. The guy runs away and hides and allows it to continue to happen. Multiple other people who were just around this guy on a moped comes right. in, hits the attacker in the helmet. You know, other people start to see it and come to the defense. She's fighting. The guy is still around the corner, has still not gotten involved. She's now talking to authorities or whomever. More people come in. It is not until this person has taken a beat down and gone away that the guy now comes around the corner.
2: Like, baby, you okay?
1: Babe, are you good?
2: Baby, you good?
0: Do you think you can stay? That's the question we're going to pose to you. We're going right to the phones.
3: Baby, he can stay wherever he ran off to when I was in distress. Good man and all. No, thank you. But when he ran down the street, the respect ran right behind him. No, if nothing I can do for you, if I know that if, you know, push comes to shove, if I'm in a situation where I need some help and you're going to run, then what do I have you there for?
4: Hell no, I wouldn't stay with his punk ass. You know? And while you're running, you better be prepared to run again, because once I beat the crap out of my attacker, I'm coming after you too, because I ain't no easy win.
5: The person, I can't call him a man, is a coward. A woman. First, we need to be loved. And secondly, and probably on the same line, we need to feel safe. He needs to keep running.
6: Absolutely not. You're supposed to be a protector. Bible says one alone can be overpowered, but two together can take a stand. And you're not going to leave me there and think that I'm going to keep you around. I don't care how much money you have. That's not where it's at. No, no, sir. Keep on running. Don't come back. That's crazy. I can't do it. Your job is to protect your woman, especially if she's being physically attacked. No, that's your partner. You're supposed to look out for them. Even if you might get beat up, we're going to get beat up together.
7: When a man runs like that, it's already over. Either she's a woman that done been running her mouth for so long and he's tired of it and wanting to leave, and that'll give him a good excuse to leave. No, a man is not going to run and leave a woman like that if he truly loves her. Nah. Uh-uh. Even the weakest of the weak. So, no. It's already over. Nah.
8: I don't know if it's me growing up in the streets of Cleveland, Ohio, the hard knocks life, or was it the United States Marine Corps? But it's been embedded in me that no man can do nothing to me that I can't do to him. So I can't respect a dude that's scared of another man. I don't care how big, I don't care how bad he can't do nothing to you that you can't do to him.
9: I am Janelle from Charleston, South Carolina. My ex-husband used to say, "He who runs lives to tell the story," and therefore you heard he's my ex-husband. I'm not having it. I'm not having it. If you're running, you might as well keep running right on up out of my life.
0: All right, you want to know what his life is like in an HBCU? We're going to find out with that boy Trey. That's coming up in about 10 minutes. It's the D.L. Hughley Show.
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0: What's good, y'all? This is that boy Trey.
1: Back again with another episode of My Life After the Art. Inside look at an HBCU graduate's life. Man, it is really all hitting me now. Like, it should have hit me after I walked that stage, but it really didn't hit me until I packed up my senior year apartment, cleaned that joint out, loaded up my car, and I'm getting ready to hit that road and head back to Dallas for a quick little second. But yeah, man, it's kind of stupid how the emotions hit me. I didn't expect them to hit me like that. I was like, damn, you know, a RN, no registered nurse. Like, I didn't shed no tears or nothing. But damn, I was thinking, I was like, a whole lot of great things happened to me in this apartment. I've had some of the happiest feelings in my life in this apartment. And on the flip side, some of the, you know, the BS times. But dude, you need that duality in life. And I had that here. Overall, it was an experience. And it's going to stick with me for the rest of my life. No matter what, I'm connected to this little area we have in Midtown Atlanta off of Northside Drive. I had some amazing memories here. Like, shoot, I can pinpoint some of the most monumental events of my life in that apartment. From, you know, even getting ready for like homecoming and like turning up on some calm stuff like that, to the night leading up to my graduation. That right there, that was a feeling that I don't think I can replicate with anything else. I mean, outside of these way bigger and better things I'm about to achieve, but that feeling I felt in that apartment leading up to my grad after all the work I put in, man, that's something that's gonna have me connected to this place forever. Man, but packing that John up damn near by myself, man, that was tiring. Had suitcases on suitcases and bags on bags. I had to drag down to my two-door car. There is no room in my car to be doing all this. My car is filled to the brim right now, and I have to hit a 13-hour drive in these next few days. And I'm getting my mind right for that. But yeah, got my stuff packed up, about to head to the crib, get on with the rest of my life. It's real life now. It's big boy time. Time to buckle down and do something. And that's exactly what I'm going to do. Anyways, that's all I got for y'all today. Till next time, this has been that boy Trey. And this has been My Life After the Art. Inside look at HBCU graduates' life.
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0: We are 88 days away from the One Voyage cruise, and I cannot wait. We got T.I., Key Sweat, Eric Benet, Karen White, Rick Ross, King George, Dave Hollister, Tony Terry. We got a sail away party with the legendary Kid Capri and my brothers Anthony Anderson and Seth the Entertainer are going to be there. Do not wait. 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I was telling a story, Junius, when I grew up. I was telling a story about how, so they told my mother I was great at comprehension. I was in, there was some special program they were going to have, right? And I was so bad in elementary school, I had to get a SWAT every day from Mr. Hotter for 6 months. I don't even remember what I did. Anyway, so my mother, signed me up for that program. And so every week, a couple of weeks, these white, like two white dudes and two white chicks would come to the school and take me to the library or take me to the park, or they would read books to me. They would ask me questions. And this went on for like a year and a half. So when I would get back, the kids would be like, where are you going? What are you doing with these white people, right? So I didn't want to do it anymore. So I started being less and less interesting, right? So they would stop asking me questions.
1: Right.
0: So 2 years ago, I'm at a place, I'm at Steak 48. I'm having dinner. This kid is next to me. We start talking. He's talking about his father was in LA Unified School District. I said, I went there. Like, he'd been in there for, you know, his father had been there for 50 years, 60 years. I said, I went to LA Unified School District, and I told him about that story, and he apologized to me with tears in his eyes. He said his father ran that program. And the program wasn't to see what you would do. It was to see how other kids would react to you.
1: Wow.
0: Like, I knew the Beatles song, and they would let me see movies, and, you know, and then the gig was they would follow you throughout your educational journey. And what generally happened was that people like me would not want the attention and draw back academically, and generally they would fail. They would cycle out and fail. My academic journey ended, but I happened to tap into something else and I was telling Jasmine that story, and I told her that a long time ago. So flash two days ago, we had the same dude comes in and tells the exact same story. Did he or did he not?
2: He did.
0: See, I would have been a genius.
2: Oh, there are some, but you know what? I'm sure they probably did not consider or have any idea what that would do to you in terms of. Yeah, that's what I mean. I mean, didn't think that, and they probably didn't care.
0: They didn't care.
2: That's what it really was.
0: So, and then we're talking about 10, 15, 20 years later after the Tuskegee experiment.
1: Mm.
0: But, and I think that they were trying to expose me to things. That, like, there were words, and they asked me what color love was, and they would talk to me about what I wanted to do, and I had a Roger, but they would give me ice cream, and it was dope. But when I would get back, the kids would be like, you know, like how a cub get touched in the wild, and the other animals reject it.
1: But when I told them
0: that story, what'd you say?
1: No, they wanted them to ostracize you from them.
0: That's what they did.
1: That's what they wanted to do.
0: Yeah. Mm-hmm. And I thought, that's crazy. And I was telling, and Jasmine used to always think I was lying when I told that story. And that dude walked in and told her exactly the same thing. Am I lying?
2: You're not lying, Chauncey.
0: I done had an interesting life.
2: It's kind of like trading places, you know what I mean? They were probably had a bet to see if they could, you know.
0: I think those kids look like college kids who were doing it. I think the people in the program had nefarious purposes. But the people who used to come and get me,
2: they'd
0: go to the library and make me read books, and I got to be away.
2: Well, look at you now.
0: Yeah, yeah. Look at me. Tell the judge for a living. Officer with Brandon Tatum, dumbass.
2: Oh, God.
0: Look what I'm doing.
1: All right,
0: coming up, we're going to hear. Yes. Except minus the education. We got the Hugliasso Home mix. We got AKA Special LK is going to drop another joint on Short Bus Records. Right now, here's Bruno Mars. It's

0: Welcome to Militant Man. Jamal Kings are here to expose racism hidden in our everyday lives.
1: Hello, my brothers and sisters. This is Jamal Kingsley, the Militant Man, here to expose racism hidden in our everyday lives. Why is it the roads that we drive on every day are black, but the lines are white? Is it because white is always trying to tell blacks where to go, to stay in your lane, or stay in your place, so to speak? Think about it, my brother. And why is it when a company is losing money,

0: property? Think about it, my brother. And when that same company is making money, they say it's in the black. Is it because you once again are making money off the blacks? Think about it, my brother. This is Jamal Kingsley, the militant man. And until next time, stay woke and think about it, my brother.
1: We're going to have another special case, Short Bus Records banger. That's up in 20 minutes. It's the D.L. Hughley Show.
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4: 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Not being funny. 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Dark-skinned people, our skin hold on. We look
2: 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Don't miss a minute of the D.L. Hughley Show.
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2: 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Thank God. 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Shut up and get in the car. Y'all fighting in the parking lot. We his real kid.
0: It's the DL Hughley Show. And we're back. 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

0: That is going to wrap up today's Hughley Hustle Home Mix. It's now time for Tyler Hughley, a.k.a. Special K, to drop another joint on Short Bus Records.
1: And it's your boy Special K, another Short Bus Records banger, baby, baby. Now listen up, everybody. There's a parasitic outbreak causing explosive diarrhea sweeping the country. Here's Got Me Running to the Bathroom. It's another bang on Short Bus Records.

0: It is another bang on Short Bus Records. What you need to know with the one only Civil Works is coming up directly. It's the deal.
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5: This is the Daily Play with Joy Taylor. Bucks quarterback Baker Mayfield does not have a long-term deal in Tampa Bay. The 8-year vet is on the final year of his contract, which will pay him $40 million this season and then allow him to walk into free agency without any restrictions next offseason. Baker had imposed the deadline of getting the deal done before the season with no plans to negotiate when football is being played. So it looks like Baker is going to be full Maverick this season, and I'm here for it. He led Tampa to the playoffs 2 of the last 3 years. And that was before they couldn't come to a deal on a contract. Baker plays his best when he's got something to prove. The Bucks need to get together, though, because Vita Vea is holding in, and that man is too big and too important to that defense to mess around with. Todd Bowles is still there on a hot seat, and new OC Zach Robinson has a lot of work to do with this and the contract issue to figure out. The NFC South is always gettable, so we'll see if Baker can get it done. 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

0: Getting ready for the One Voyage Cruise. That was Tone Stiff Fly. Coming up next, we got a song for When Your Mom and Daddy Were Still Together. The Militant Man Jamal Kingsley returns with One Voyage Jeopardy. That's up in less than 15 minutes. Now it's time for What You Need to Know with the one and only Sybil Wilkes.
1: It's Sybil Wilkes with What We Need to Know. State Representative Dr. Jermaine Johnson has officially secured the Democratic nomination for governor of South Carolina after earning nearly 60% of the primary vote. The 40-year-old lawmaker is stepping down from his legislative seat to focus entirely on this historic statewide campaign. Howard University is actively reviewing financial aid documentation after notifying over 500 incoming first-year students that they were unenrolled over unresolved tuition requirements. University officials emphasized that detailed payment instructions were sent throughout the spring, while many affected families reported pending external scholarships and loan disbursements. As administrators carefully process the incoming records, at least 46 students have already been successfully reinstated for the upcoming fall 2026 semester. Good luck. I'm Sybil Wilkes. Be informed. Be empowered.
0: Jasmine.
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1: What did you set this on, hell? 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
1: 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Hughley Show, your 2026 edition. If you're going to be in Cincinnati, I will be there this Saturday at the Grand Conclave of Omega Psi Phi Fraternity Incorporated at Memorial Auditorium. Two shows on Saturday, so come check me out for taking those. Right. After that, I'll be at City Q's Winery. Yeah, it's Q's everywhere. Barbecue, Q's in the house.
3: Mildew.
1: Everywhere. They'll be everywhere.
4: You, Parker, going to be there?
1: They'd be everywhere. You see the Todd Blanche, I guess the confirmation for him being attorney general is in limbo, because I think John Cornyn, who Trump helped lose in the primary, and he, you know, lost his senatorial job because of Trump. You think he gonna help you pass? You can't fire him.
4: Yeah, what exactly. You gonna do? You done
1: maybe it. You gotta watch how slick you talk to people. Maybe you should do that, right?
5: How about
1: that?
5: I'll learn you.
1: Yeah, it's interesting because Tillis and Cornyn, who you know, are the two dissenting votes to move it on to the Senate, are both out of the Senate next year. So they we're gonna threaten them.
4: Mm-hmm. What you gonna do?
1: Right. Fire somebody from a job you helped them get fired from? That ain't. All right, coming up next, we got a song for when your mom and daddy were still together. We had a militant man, Jamal Kingsley, returns with One Voice Jeopardy and a little note from the GV section. Plus, we're going to cover today's top stories with what's trending on the D.L. Hughley Show. Right now, here's Chris Brown. It's the D.L. Hughley Show.

That was Chris Brown and Leon Thomas, Fall in the Milton Man. Jamal Kingsley returns with One Voice Jeopardy right after song for When Your Mom and Daddy Were Still Together, Marvin Gaye, Mercy, Mercy Me on the D.L. Hughley Show. Whoa.

0: that there was a song from when your mom and daddy were still together. Marvin Gaye, Mercy, Mercy Me. The Militant Man Jamal Kingsley pulling devil duty. He's back with one of the with One Voice Jeopardy.
1: Hello, my brothers and sisters. This is Jamal Kingsley, the Militant Man, here for another exciting episode of One Voyage Jeopardy. We have two new contestants. She runs all of Dallas radio. You've heard her on the air. Queen Indy B. How you doing?
2: I'm all right, Jamal.
1: And our next contestant, freshly graduated from a prestigious HBCU. That boy, Trey, representing Morehouse. You hear him weekly with My Life After the Yard. He's a graduate, you know. Are you ready, Trey?
3: I'm ready.
1: All right, here we go. The first set of lyrics. Indy, are you ready?
4: Yes.
1: Here we go. Lazy, hazy. Girl, I'm going round. I want you to know how much I love you so.
2: I want you to know how much I love you. I don't know.
1: That is Al Hudson, One Way Cutie Pie. All right, that boy Trey, are you ready?
3: Yeah, I'm ready.
1: Here we are, all alone. You and me, privacy. And we can do anything, your fantasy. I want to make your dreams come true.
3: Is it, I don't know, Jodeci? I don't know.
1: That is 112 featuring Q Parker, Anywhere.

0: All right, here's the last one. 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I have a feeling neither one of you will. 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And girl, you got a lot. You really something, child, yes you are. 'Cause when you're hot, you're hot. You really shoot your shot. You dynamite, child, yeah.
1: I'm going with Barcade.
0: The Ohio Players, fire.

0: 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This has been Jamal Kingsley with One Voyage Jeopardy. Now book your cabin today, my brother.
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3: 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I remember this girl. This girl said, it's something in your eye. And this dude said, all that ass. And I fell out.
2: Remember that time that chicken had that stroke? No. He was gonna pick her up.
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2: He was like,
4: never would have made it.
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3: What's wrong? Your friend retarded. Why you talking like that?
2: She had a stroke.
3: I did. I was like, oh my God.
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0: It's the DL Hughley Show. And we're back.

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What is a fairly common refrain, at least on one side of the aisle, is the penchant for relitigating stuff that happened in 2020, whether it is Donald Trump and the election of 2020, or now the Senate questioning Dr. Fauci all about 2026. Have you noticed they're not talking about anything that's going on right now? Nothing that affects people right now. It's almost as if they're trying to distract us from what I wish they was interested and going, if they're going back in time, is interested in talking to the victims of Epstein. I wish they were doing that. I wish they were trying to find a way forward from all of the things and the mistakes that were made as far as January 6th goes. I wish they were doing that. But they don't seem to be interested in that. But a curious phenomenon is now taking place. Mondami, who is the governor of New York, has opened a store, a city store, where the patrons get 30% off. And people are yelling socialism. They're calling it socialism. He's tearing the city up. He did exactly what he was promised he would do. As a matter of fact, he's mostly kept his promises in his first few months of his administration. When Donald Trump was reelected for the second time, the exit polls, the ones who were, you know, gave another reason outside the obvious one, that a lot of people, there was race involved, but a lot of them thought that Donald Trump would do a better job with the affordable items that people need, groceries. He would lower groceries. As a matter of fact, that is what he promised. He would lower groceries. And everything he has done since then has been inflationary. I don't care. A war, an unnecessary war, inflationary. Tariffs, inflationary. The ham-handed approach to our immigration and deportation, inflationary. As a matter of fact, there's been nothing that he has done that was similar to the promises that he made. Why is it that when Mondami keeps his promise to do what it is he said he would do, that people are calling it socialism, and he's actually keeping the promise that people asked for Donald Trump to do? Mondami is a city. The city of New York has a larger GDP when adjusted than all but 10 states in America. So he's doing something that wouldn't be hard for a lot of people to do. And what is the concern of most Americans? The affordability of groceries, not being able to eat, put food on the table. Why is it one man's campaign promise has become another man's socialism? Why is it that the very promises that Trump has broken and that people are angry about, and he is keeping, their anger with him too? So you're angry at one man because he didn't keep his promise, and you're angry at another man because he did. One man's socialism is another man's campaign promise. Why are you angry at the man who was doing what he said he was due, but and you're angry at the man who didn't do it? I will say this. I don't know where most people, what deity they ascribe to. I don't know, who people pray to. But I can say this. That man is doing, in New York, is doing exactly what he promised. Exactly what he promised. The man in the White House is not. Again, one man's socialism and another man's campaign promise. And I tell you the truth of it all. That Muslim is putting Christians to shame right now. That's a little note from the GED section. It's the D.L. Hughley Show. Here we

0: 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And we got a sail away party with the legendary Kid Capri and more. And as you know, I'm going to wreck the comedy stage and just added an unforgettable beach barbecue in Bimini with my brothers Anthony Anderson and Cedric the Entertainer and Mr. Tendinism and AC Barbecue, all starting at just $1,700 per person. 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
1: Of course I can. Everybody's talking about this sit-down interview that Oprah did with Keke Palmer. Did you see this? First of all, I adore Keke Palmer. Yes. I think she is incredible. A lot of people call her the next media mogul in terms of Oprah. Oprah was telling the story about how when she was younger, I guess a guy that she was into was trying to leave her, and she grabbed onto the car, and he kept driving off. She said she was holding onto the bumper of his Datsun Z, which I'm sure was a dope car, I guess, back then.
0: No, yep. It never was.
1: I don't know. I don't know what a Datsun is. Yes. But she was about 23, 24.
0: I guess a Z.
1: When he finally slowed up enough for her to talk to him because she was chasing the car. He said, the problem with you, baby doll, is that you think you're special and you're not.
0: Idiot he is.
1: And look at him. Look at her now. I wonder where he is.
0: I bet she bought Datsun and broke it up.
2: He's in that Z. That's where he is.
0: Yikes.
1: Anyway, speaking of yikes. Ooh, Jared Leto. Did you see this?
0: Yeah, you got it.
1: Four women accusing him of criminal sexual misconduct. Mm-hmm. One is like, I think when she was 19 years old. Another one when she was 17. Another one when she was 17. The list goes on and on. But he keeps saying, I am innocent. Now, I don't know what they're talking about. These relationships are not, they are unfounded, and I didn't do it. But we'll see.
2: What's up with these Jareds?
0: All right. Coming up, we're going to find out what you learned. It's the D.L. Hughley Show.
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1: 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Y'all stay blessed. And I love your show, man.
0: It's the DL Hughley Show. And we're back.
3: Boy, I'm sure glad that's over with. 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
7: That will do it for us, ladies and gentlemen. 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Hughley Show, your 2026 edition. Jasmine Sanders, what'd you learn today, baby girl?
8: Well, I see where there are a lot of stores that are implementing what they call quiet hours. And it's basically...
7: We used to call that closed.
8: That for anyone who wants to have a more peaceful and calmer shopping environment. But they also say it really has a lot to do with reducing sensory triggers, which apparently, I guess, some people can't take loud noise and bright lights and things like that. So they are doing this quiet hour thing basically to help, you know, shoppers out. And Sephora's one. There are a number of other stores who have joined.
7: Or online. That's all. Yeah. That's quiet too.
8: It's that interesting online. Though. Chuck E. Cheese is one. I'm like, how do you stay quiet at Chuck E. Cheese?
9: How about that?
7: By dropping your kids off and leaving. That's the best way.
8: Oh, then there's that.
9: go out back and have a cigarette.
7: Right, there you go. Baby. Oh, Jim, all the things a good babysitter does. Junior Sanders King, what'd you learn today, baby?
9: I learned today, and I thought maybe Jazz would have covered it earlier. It is National Cheesecake Day.
8: I don't like cheesecake. Well,
9: you don't? That's why I was going to ask, what was your favorite? Mine is just regular New York cheesecake.
7: Yeah. That strawberry, is. Yeah.
9: Yep. Yep.
7: Now, I will say they have one I used to have. That banana cream pie cheesecake ain't bad. I would say that.
9: What?
7: I haven't had cheesecake in so long.
9: I haven't had that. Banana,
7: yeah.
9: That sounds good.
7: Yeah. Though. You got to go to sit through a big-ass menu at Cheesecake Factory. So. I guess when they name themselves after the product, it's going to be a lot of it. So.
9: Yeah.
8: True.
9: And a good pumpkin cheesecake over there. At the
7: well, that ain't bad now. But now you're talking. On the next D.L. Hughley Show, if you're not going to happy hour, no worries. We're going to bring the party to you with the Hughley House Party. Plus, we're going to give you another hot new song with My Day Butt of the Week and another episode where people get to tell me exactly what they think of me called...
8: D.L. Hughley.
7: I'm getting F tomorrow, and there's not a damn thing you can do about it. It's the D.L. Hughley Show.
0: It's the D.L. Hughley Show. We're not shying away from social and political issues.
7: I was in South Carolina, and this guy was railing on about how gay sex is a sin. And I like, gay sex didn't make God's top seven sins. Like, he hated gluttony and greed a lot more, and I never seen nobody try to ban second helpers. Like, the fattest people I know is at church. Like, if your body's supposed to be a temple, it ain't supposed to come with a drive-thru. And if you want to stop gays from having sex, let them get married. Nobody has sex with their wife. That's dumb. It's gay to have sex with your wife.
0: Yep, that's how we do it. It's the D.L. Hughley Show. 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Thanks for listening to the D.L. Hughley Show.
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